0: This is CNN.
1: A Democratic divide. I'm Michael Smirkanish in the Philly Burbs. Tuesday wasn't just about a handful of congressional primaries in New York. It may be our first real look at the Democratic Party's directional challenge headed toward 2028. Not whether the party has energy. It does. The question is whether that energy can win a national election. Let's lay out what just happened. A year after winning New York City's mayoral primary, Zoran Mamdani wanted to see whether his movement could travel. He endorsed three candidates for Congress. All three won. Claire Valdez, a Democratic socialist, won in an open Brooklyn and Queens seat, beating borough president Antonio Reynoso. Brad Lander defeated incumbent Congressman Dan Goldman and Daria Liza Avila Chevalier, unseated five-term Congressman Adriano Espaia, chair of the Congressional Hispanic Caucus. That two were incumbents backed by House Democratic leader Hakeem Jeffries still didn't save them. The next morning, Mamdani told CNN that, in his words, New Yorkers are hungry for a new kind of politics that puts working people first. But this wasn't just a good night for the mayor. It was a show of force for a movement. The philosophy that Bernie Sanders has pushed for 40 years and the one that Alexandria Ocasio-Cortez wrote into Congress. And there's a reason this doesn't look like just a one-off. CNN's Harry Enten recently flagged remarkable polling, a trend in CNN's data. Today, about two-thirds of Democrats view socialism favorably, two-thirds. In 2010, it was closer to half. Over that same period, favorable views of capitalism among Democrats fell from 51% to 42%. That doesn't mean that most Democrats want a Democratic socialist for president, but it does suggest that the party's center of gravity, especially among its youngest members, has been moving for years. Mamdani didn't create the shift, but he's certainly a beneficiary of it, which helps explain why this movement isn't waiting. Politico reported that the morning right after the primaries, the Democratic Socialists of America had already started organizing for the 2028 presidential primary. The group is sending surveys to all 250 of its chapters, asking who members want for president, with an eye towards shaping the party's next nominee. In other words, the race for 2028, it's already started. But before anybody decides the party has been remade, let's look at the totality of the map. Because the party is really trying to satisfy two very different electorates. The same week that progressives dominated safe Democratic districts in New York, Democrats elsewhere nominated candidates who look very different. In New York's 17th, about 30 miles from New York City, a swing state, a swing district held by Republican Mike Lawler, Democrats there chose Kate Conley, a West Point graduate, Army veteran, and former National Security Council official. And in Utah, Democrats went the other direction as well. Former Congressman

0: Congressman Ben McAdams, the more moderate candidate in the field, won his primary after campaigning on working across the aisle and promising a new kind of politics, which reminds us that outside deep blue districts, Democrats are often rewarding a very different type of candidate. Last fall, Virginia elected former CIA officer Abigail Spanberger as governor. New Jersey elected former Navy helicopter pilot Mikey Sherrill. Safe blue districts rewarding ideological passion, competitive states rewarding pragmatism. Still, it hands Republicans plenty of fodder, casting Democrats as socialists. That's an age-old attack. Just listen to what President Trump said last night to a crowd at the Faith and Freedom Coalition's policy conference.
1: These are not social Democrats. These are hardcore godless communists. They're godless communists. All communists are godless. They don't believe in God. This is the most serious threat to our country since its existence, in my opinion, 250 years ago. This is a major threat to our country.
0: For years, Democrats have argued that that type of rhetoric was an exaggeration. The difference now is that some candidates are openly running as Democratic socialists. They embrace the label, and certain of them won. But not every Democrat sees that as a win for the party.
2: All of these people hate Democrats. Why do you want to run as a Democrat? Start your own movement. If it's such a powerful, sweeping movement that's got momentum everywhere, then go ahead and be at the head of it. Don't use the Democratic Party to advance it.
0: So that's the debate that's now playing itself out within the party. The left just proved it can win primaries. It hasn't proven that it can win elections in swing states. Two races this year, they're going to be sliced and diced for signs of what's to come. Maine and Michigan. In Maine, Democratic Senate nominee Graham Plattner has embraced Medicare for All and dismantling ICE. That his Nazi tattoo wasn't a deal breaker for Dems only heightens the Israel issue. And in Michigan, if Abdul El-Sayed wins the Democratic Senate primary, Democrats face a similar test in one of the nation's most important battleground states. Winning a primary is about enthusiasm. Winning the White House, more about building a coalition. Between now and 2028, Democrats have to figure out whether those are the same thing. It all leads me to today's poll question at Smirconish.com. I want to know if you agree with the Raging Cajun. Is James Carville right? Should Democratic Socialists start their own party instead of running as Democrats? Joining me now, Ashiq Sadiq is the national co-chair of the Democratic Socialists of America. Matt Bennett is co-founder of Third Way. That's a moderate Democratic think tank. He worked on five presidential campaigns and was a White House advisor to President Clinton. Ashiq, help me understand. I'm trying to wrap my head around what the movement actually represents. So I've spent some time on the website of the Democratic Socialists of America. I'm just going to run through a couple of pages that caught my eye. The first of them is this. It speaks of Medicare for All, ending the war on drugs, fighting mass incarceration and police brutality, college for all, housing for all, and support for working families. And then when I go deeper, I see this. Public ownership of large corporations, free everything, debt cancellation, Medicare for all with zero cost sharing, tuition-free college plus free room and board, full student debt cancellation, universal child care and universal rent control. Voting rights for non-citizens, universal suffrage, it says, would extend full voting rights to non-citizens and open borders, immigration, freedom of movement, let workers migrate freely without restrictive immigration controls, etc. Convince me, try to convince me that you can sell this outside of very blue New York congressional districts, meaning in middle America.
3: Yeah, so all over this country today, people are feeling like they have to work way harder to get by. People can't pay rent. They can't afford groceries. They see the billionaires getting richer while their own lives are getting worse. They're seeing Elon Musk become the world's first trillionaire, and he was responsible for overseeing a so-called reducing government inefficiencies while actually stripping public services for millions of Americans. So while the Trump administration, with the support of Democrats, has been increasing a military budget to $1 trillion and giving trillions of dollars in tax cuts to the already wealthiest, there's a huge disparity in what people are feeling in their day-to-day lives. People are feeling like neither political party is serving them in power. So when we talk about these expansive public services like universal health care, free college, affordable child care, and having higher taxes on the wealthy and shifting resources away from this extreme militarism, that's overwhelmingly popping people all over the country. So this is not isolated to New York City. And by the way, New York City is America's city. It's the largest city in the world and the wealthiest city in the world. And Donald Trump comes out of New York City. Rudy Giuliani was mayor when I was growing up in New York City.
0: Well, I hear you, but I'm mindful. But I'm there. Ashiq, but I'm also mindful of the fact, and you'll correct me if I'm wrong, that only one in six Democrats made these determinations. I mean, there's a lot being made out of what just transpired in New York City, and I'm not seeking to undervalue it. But by the same token, actually, I'll make this a question to Matt Bennett. Matt, we're paying far less attention to New York 17th or the congressional district in Utah or the election in Virginia or the election in New Jersey. This is where all the media attention is concentrated. What's your response?
4: That's exactly right. I mean, look, first of all, as you were just noting, very few people voted in those three elections. Only 66,000 people voted in the Vera Chevalier race. Compare that to Nkema Williams, a member of Congress from Georgia. 118,000 people voted in her primary, despite the fact that she had basically no opponent. So very low turnout. And also, the districts that just elected those three very liberal folks have a partisan voter index of D plus 36, which is to say there's 36 points more Democrats in those districts. By contrast, the districts we have to win to get the House back, to give Hakeem Jeffries the speakership, those districts went for Trump by 8 points. That's a 44-point difference. The places we have to win, places like Kate Conley just won, where she has to beat Mike Lawler, those are very, very centrist, very purple or red places. And the kinds of things that you just read out in the DSA platform are wildly unpopular in those places. And we have just handed Republicans a very potent weapon to fire at those kinds of Democrats. And it's not just like free stuff. We're talking about closing prisons and releasing prisoners. I mean, we now have people that are going to be members of Congress who don't think murderers should be in prison. You don't have to be a political genius to figure out how to weaponize that against other Democrats.
0: Ashiq, will you respond to James Carville? The Raging Cajun says, well, why don't the folks behind this movement form their own party? Because they're really not Democrats. They seem to hate traditional Democrats.
3: Well, we're running as Democrats. We really believe in small d democracy. We want to expand democracy in every part of our lives. We want our government to be more democratic, and we want elections to be way more accessible for so many people in this country who feel checked out of the political system. Something like a third of Americans who are eligible to vote just don't vote because they don't see their party supporting what like anything that would change their lives for the better. So many Democrats who had been reliably voting for the Democratic Party for president just checked out of the last election. So there are millions of working people kind of falling out from the bottom of the Democratic Party because they don't feel served by politicians at the national level. So our goal is to activate core segments of the Democratic Party's traditional voting base, but also to expand the electorate. So if we want to do that, there are clear choices to make, and we're leaning into class politics. We think that the real divides in this country are not about identity or race or ethnicity, like Republicans and sometimes Democrats have played into dividing people this way. And some of the races that you mentioned in New York were really ugly, where establishment Democrats were trying to use very divisive racial and ethnic politics against candidates that we were backing to support these universal policies. We want to bring people together across differences around shared interests, and that can apply all over the country.
0: May I say to Matt Bennett, the passion clearly, in my opinion, rests with this portion of the Democratic Party. And I don't know that there'll be a candidate unless Bernie decides at age 84 to take another shot who embodies their goals. But I envision a scene. It's 2028. You know, Dana Bash is the moderator. There are 10 people on stage. Maybe they don't fit this mold, Matt, but they're going to be pulled leftward. And I think that's a real problem for the Democratic Party. You know what Republicans will say. Donald Trump is saying it already. Take the final word, Matt Bennett.
4: Couldn't agree more. That's what happened in 2020. I mean, who could forget the image of all the guys standing on stage raising their hands? The question they were responding to was, should the border be decriminalized? I mean, this happened in 2020 when Sanders ran pretty strong. thankfully, Biden was able to, you know, come from behind and eventually beat him badly. We need

0: that to happen again. This country is fundamentally a 50-50 country. If we run a radical, we will lose for sure. The only way to win is to appeal to the plurality of voters in the swing states that want a normie mainstream candidate. Radicals are deeply, deeply unpopular, and we cannot afford to nominate one.
1: Ashiq Sadiq and Matt Bennett, thank you. I love the conversation. Wish we had more time. I could talk about this for hours. What are your thoughts at home? Hit me up on social media. I'll read some responses throughout the course of this program. Follow me on X. Follow me on YouTube. What a dumb thing to say. Third parties can't win until the system is changed to proportional representation. Just trying to split, this is in response to James Carville, just trying to split the Democratic vote and give your Republicans a chance. Is that directed toward me or toward Carville? Look, here's the bottom line. This is where the passion rests within the party. And on the Democratic side of the aisle, this is a problem Republicans don't have as much. They used to, but it's like herding cats. So you want a Sheik's passion, but in the end, you want a Matt Bennett candidate, meaning someone who's more mainstream and can reach more voters than just the hardened left. And how they keep that all together remains to be seen. I've got to believe that, you know, Bernie Sanders woke up happy on Wednesday morning. AOC woke up happy on Wednesday morning seeing these results. If I'm Rahm Emanuel, if I'm Josh Shapiro, if I'm one of the more centrist of the Democrats, I'm thinking, wow, how am I going to appease these folks and win the nomination? I want to know what you think. 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Answer today's poll question. Is James Carville right? Should Democratic Socialists start their own party instead of running as Democrats? Coming up, nearly 5 months after Nancy Guthrie was taken from her Arizona home, TMZ has received a new note from someone claiming to have video of Nancy. TMZ's Harvey Levin is here. Please sign up for my newsletter. When you're voting at smirconish.com, you'll get the work of illustrators like Jack Oman.
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0: The Nancy Guthrie case has taken another unusual turn. The anonymous person who's been emailing TMZ, claiming to have inside knowledge, now wants a Bitcoin in exchange for what they say is video evidence that could identify Guthrie's alleged kidnappers. The claims remain unverified, raising obvious questions about credibility, motive, and whether there's anything of value there at all. Harvey Levin breaks it all down with me now. Harvey, nice to see you again. I get confused. Initially, how many communications did you receive related to this case?
1: Well, we received the first ransom note, and then we received around a dozen emails from a man who claims to know who the kidnappers are and at least back then knew where Nancy Guthrie was.
0: Okay, but never have you received a communication from someone who said, like, I'm the man, I'm the one who did it?
1: No, we received a ransom note initially saying they had Nancy Guthrie.
0: Oh.
1: She was safe but scared. They wanted $4 million. That ballooned to $6 million by not meeting the deadline. And they said if they didn't meet the second deadline, they would kill her.
0: Okay, now this new missive, what's the gist of it?
1: So this man has been sending us emails over the last 4 months. He stopped a couple of months ago because he wanted a Bitcoin in return for telling the FBI who the kidnappers were. He said he knew them and where Nancy Guthrie was. So we hadn't heard from him for a while. When the story came out this week that the second ransom note

0: Guided by a shared purpose and a spirit of collaboration, Emory University students push each other to think creatively and work cooperatively, knowing that different perspectives lead to new ideas.
1: What makes Emory special is that it has very rigorous academics, but a community that is willing to support each other. People are always willing to study together and work hard together.
0: Learn more at emory.edu.
2: Harvey, nice to see you again. I get confused. Initially, how many communications did you receive related to this case?
3: Well, we received the first ransom note, and then we received around a dozen emails from a man who claims to know who the kidnappers are and at least back then knew where Nancy Guthrie was.
2: Okay, but never have you received a communication from someone who said, like, I'm the man, I'm the one who did it?
3: No, we received a ransom note initially saying they had Nancy Guthrie, she was safe but scared, they wanted $4 million, that ballooned to $6 million by not meeting the deadline, and they said if they didn't meet the second deadline, they would kill her.
2: Okay, now this new missive, what's the gist of it?
3: So this man has been sending us emails over the last 4 months. He stopped a couple of months ago because he wanted a Bitcoin in return for telling the FBI who the kidnappers were. He said he knew them and where Nancy Guthrie was. So we hadn't heard from him for a while. When the story came out this week that the second ransom note said that Nancy Guthrie had died, and it created a lot of media attention, today he sent us another note. And he says a variety of things. He says that, number one, that he is not, as he puts it, the idiot who recently called in a tip about her burial site in Mexico. Now, what's interesting about that is there was a report about somebody saying, we know where she's buried in Mexico. But he goes on to say, only two are directly involved, and I doubt they would be the ones calling to snitch on themselves. So he is saying that there are two kidnappers, and he had told us in previous emails that there were multiple kidnappers. There was a main person and at least one other. Now he's saying there are two. Now, I want to just say, Michael, real quickly, I am not vouching for this guy because, look, he well could be a fraudster, but I know the FBI, because we're in touch with them, that they have been trying to figure out who this guy is, and they've been spending a lot of time on it, and they think that they're making headway. They told me that this week. So I'm trying to think, on the one hand, if they think this guy is just a jerk who's trying to scam money, why are they spending all this time? On the other hand, if he's legit, why didn't they pay the one Bitcoin he's asking, which is around $60,000, to lead them to the kidnappers and possibly Nancy Guthrie? So I just want to add one other thing, because this is where it gets interesting. He says, and he has not said this to us before, he says that he will hand them basically on a silver platter evidence. He specifically says that he has, quote, a short video of the main guy with Nancy the day that was probably her last. And then he goes on to say that he has the phone with that video in a safe location. The phone is turned off. In return for the Bitcoin, he will lead them to the phone, give them the password that will then let them look at the video as well as the addresses of the two people he says are the kidnappers.
2: Harvey, it doesn't pass the smell test here in Philly. It sounds to me like extortion, because if I'm this guy and I have this information, I'm going to give it to Harvey Levin and let you be the go-between because, correct me if I'm wrong, there's a reward out there.
3: There's a reward out there, but he seems more focused, Michael, on the Bitcoin than he does on the reward. He's really not mentioning the reward. He's really focused on this Bitcoin to a point where he says he is somehow close to these kidnappers, he says, and he's said this all the way along.

0: And that he will look at the Bitcoin address, which he provided here, but he would not actually access the Bitcoin until the kidnappers were caught, because he really fears revenge by them. So look, I can't tell you this is real, but frankly, I'm just confused by the reaction that authorities have gotten here, which is, if he's a fraudster, just ignore him. But they're spending time trying to figure out who this guy is.
1: Yeah, that kind of bums me out, because it makes me wonder if they've got nothing else. You anticipated a question that I wanted to ask you, which is, you're treating this as if it's the same individual that you've heard from all along. I take it the IP address, the language, something causes you to believe it's the same individual.
0: It's the Bitcoin address. So he had been giving us a Bitcoin address on all of the previous emails. In the last one, he said, I am deactivating the Bitcoin address. But each time he sent that Bitcoin address, nobody knows that. We haven't publicized it, so we know it's the same guy. In this letter, he says, I've now created a new Bitcoin address, and he gives it to us, but he also references the old one to authenticate he's the same guy.
1: Harvey, is there repartee, like back and forth? Are you saying things and drawing him in, or is it a one-way street?
0: It's a one-way street in terms of emails. We can't get in touch with him, but we have gotten on our television shows, on our website, and on social media, and we went out today and said, look, we don't know if you're real or a fraudster, and send us some proof. Give us a screen grab of Nancy Guthrie, and we will forward it on to the FBI. And if you want that Bitcoin, maybe that's what will do it. And by the way, we forwarded the email to all of the emails to the FBI. But he just sent us another one a couple hours ago and said, I'm not going to do that because there's metadata and it will lead them right to me. So he's unwilling to provide what we had asked on social media. But in terms of repartee, he seems to be looking. And if we say something, he tends to respond.
1: Is the FBI advising TMZ how you should be handling this situation?
0: Yeah, about a month ago, look, I don't want to seem totally naive and dumb here, but there is something that made me think maybe this guy is real. So I called one of our contacts at the FBI and said, look, what if we do a documentary and we end up paying the Bitcoin address and see where it leads? And obviously, we'd let you know every step of the way. And they said, and I said, we would do nothing unless you say okay, because we don't want to interfere. And so they kind of ghosted us after that. They said it was interesting, and then they just didn't return our calls. This week, they called me back, and it's been almost a month. And they said, look, we are looking at this guy. We're getting closer, we think, to finding out who it is. And they asked us, no, stand down on this whole documentary idea. So we did.
1: A final thought. The revelation this week that ransom note number two, not that you received, but that media outlets received, that suggested that she had passed and was with nature, caused me to go back and rewatch the 26-second Savannah Guthrie video that followed that note being received to see, does this look to me like the daughter of a person that she's just learned is dead? And it did, sadly.
0: I thought that when it happened, when she first put it out there, because the way she said it was, so we can celebrate Nancy.
1: Yes, yes.
0: That feels like celebrating her life. I gotta tell you, look, I'm not law enforcement, but you know, we've been following this from the beginning. It feels to me like these kidnappers wanted money. And then Nancy Guthrie dies on their watch and they freak out, because all of a sudden it's not kidnapping anymore, it's murder, because it's felony murder. A kidnapping that ends in a murder is murder. And so they freak out and they just go radio silent, because nobody has heard from them since that second ransom note, which was just days after she was kidnapped. So why, if they were very clear what they wanted, you know, in the first few days, did they just go off the radar? because they

0: still could have gotten money if they wanted, or leading them to Nancy Guthrie's body or remains, right? But they haven't done that. So it feels to me like whoever this is just flipped out when she died, and that they just are trying to stay as far away as possible.
1: Sadly, I think you're right. Harvey Levin, TMZ, thank you so much as always.
0: Thanks, Michael.
1: Let's see your social media reaction. From the world of Facebook, this comes. Follow me on Facebook, X, the usual places. Probably another hoax. I agree. Harvey agrees. The family is offering a $1 million reward, so why wouldn't this person? Maria, that's exactly what I said. And Harvey's answer was to say that this individual, probably a crank, is demanding instead payment in. But these cases, you know, these high-profile cases, they bring people out from the fringe. It's sad. They want to be involved in it. They want to have a connection to the fame and the notoriety of this case. Godspeed to the family, and hopefully the case gets solved. I just can't imagine the pain that they continue to deal with. Still to come, your social media reaction to today's program. You can get in a comment. Perhaps I'll be responding to you on air. And then I want to return to this story. The smartphone, it may have done what decades of sex education never could do. The most powerful birth control of the 21st century. It wasn't a pill, but apparently it was a phone. We're going to explain why and the role that AT&T played in this case. I want to remind you, go to Smirkatish.com and vote on today's poll question. I have no idea how this one will turn out. The Raging Cajun, James Carville, he says, hey, Democratic Socialists, why don't you start your own party? Because you're really not Democrats. Do you agree with him? Sign up for the newsletter while you're there. It's free. It's worthy. You'll get the work of illustrators. Speaking of Democratic Socialists, the work of Eric Alley,

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1: And this is CNN.
2: Social media reaction to today's program includes this. Is the word socialist, is it the word socialist that's causing all the uproar? Would caring Democrats be more appetizing? Carol, good question. Fair question. It all depends on the definition. And that's why Ashiq Sadiq, I was so eager to have him to try and explain what does this mean. I mean, here's something I didn't get to. Can we put on the screen the John Fund National Review articulation of what this is all about? There you go. Listen to this now. There's ample evidence of the DSA's radicalism. Earlier this month, its leadership issued an updated platform that calls for abolishing the U.S. Senate, defunding the Pentagon, offering universal amnesty to illegal immigrants, transferring the ownership of major corporations to the public, and replacing the president and the Supreme Court with an executive and judiciary chosen by and subordinate to Congress. It also includes a demand that police budgets be cut annually to zero. In my opinion, with no disrespect to my guest, you can't sell that in middle America. That is a political death sentence. The people cheering for that articulation of a Democratic Party, you know, I'm sure earlier in the show I talked about Democratic reaction to this. I'm sure Secretary Rubio and Vice President Vance were elated with the outcome of the New York race, because it means that the charge they were going to use of Democrats anyway now actually has heft. To say these people are socialists. And if John Fund is right with what it all means, you can't sell it. You can sell it in New York City in a primary where one of six Democrats vote. You're not selling it anywhere else, in my opinion. Vote on today's poll question at Smirconish.com. James Carville, tip of the hat to him. Is he right? He says, why don't these folks start their own party because they're really not Democrats? Cast your ballot on that. Sign up for the newsletter while you're there. Okay, still to come. This fascinates me. 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
8: Is the iPhone the most effective form of birth control ever invented? It's no secret that smartphones have fundamentally reshaped how people socialize, date, form relationships. Last week, I spoke with contributing opinion writer at the New York Times, Christine Emba, about America's declining birth rate. We spoke of a new study drawing connections between that trend and the rise of smartphones. The study was published by the National Bureau of Economic Research. The authors analyzed the early rollout of the iPhone. When it was exclusive to AT&T, that was between 2007 and 2011. See, in 2007, not everyone had an iPhone. In fact, the iPhone was initially exclusive to AT&T. So if you had Verizon, if you had T-Mobile, etc., you likely still had a flip phone or a BlackBerry. I want you to take a close look at this. Check out the map. The darker the blue, the more AT&T coverage as the iPhone was being rolled out. Now, look on the right side of the chart. That shows the counties with the greatest AT&T coverage and that they also were experiencing the largest declines in birth rates, especially among teenagers and adults in their 20s. And so the study concluded as follows. Overall, the diffusion of the iPhone explains 53 to 52% of the decline in the general fertility rate among women aged 15 to 44. It also points to survey data suggesting shifts in time use and sexual behavior, less in-person interaction, less mingling, as I say, increased pornography consumption, lower sexual frequency. Well, now we have the author behind the study joining us, Middlebury College economics professor Caitlin Myers. Professor, thank you for being here. So fertility is below the replacement rate. I think everybody gets that now. But you told me on Sirius XM this

0: week. It's also below the number of children people want to have. Will you explain?
1: Sure, yeah. So fertility is, births are falling. This is a big concern to a lot of economists like me. And one of the big questions is whether births are falling because people are just choosing to have fewer children, they want to have fewer children, or whether there's something else going on where they're just not as likely to form relationships or get pregnant. And one of the clues there is that when you actually ask people how many children they would like to have, the number they give is larger than the number they're ending up having. So something is, some piece of this story is about people not even achieving their desired fertility.
0: 2007 was a reflection point. Of course, people are going to remember, well, 2008 was the economic collapse. Aren't these all related? And doesn't that explain the diminished birth rate?
1: I love a good skeptical question. I think everybody should be asking that. So, you know, you look, you showed the map and the bar chart from the paper, and what they show is that the places where you could get an iPhone are the places where births went down more. But I think it would be very reasonable for anybody to worry that these are also places that were potentially hit harder by the Great Recession, that it was occurring at the same time. And the reason you should worry about that is that we know that births are what we call pro-cyclical. So they, when economic times are good, births tend to go up. When economic times are bad, they tend to go down. And so, you know, maybe what's going on is it's not the iPhone, it's that like the housing market was worse in those places. But the joys of what statistical analyses are that we can control for that. We can look at that. We actually say like, yeah, that would be a good skeptical comment. We don't see any evidence that that's the story. Every way we look at the data, it points to an iPhone story and not a big recession story.
0: Okay, so everything you say makes intuitive sense. And you remind me in a good way of Gene Twenge, because that book, iGen, was just so revelatory. But it's the AT&T data that you bring to the table. Can we put that map quickly back up on the screen? This is phenomenal. I didn't know that the rollout was exclusive to AT&T initially. And tell me what's going on in what I'm now putting on the screen, the map and the bar graph. Just give me the quick interpretation.
1: Yeah, sure. So Apple gave AT&T a carrier monopoly when the iPhone came out. And where I live in Vermont happens to be a place that at that time didn't have a good AT&T coverage. So like, we knew that nobody was getting an iPhone where I was at that time. So this map shows you where AT&T had cellular broadband coverage. So the darker parts of the map, these are places where AT&T had good coverage. And so if you wanted an iPhone and you could afford an iPhone, you could probably go to the AT&T store and get one on your AT&T plan. But if you're looking at a gray place on the map, or even like one of the lighter blue places, AT&T didn't have cellular wireless coverage, broadband coverage, and you probably weren't getting an iPhone. So that's what we call the natural experiment, right? Let's compare what's going on in the places where you could get an iPhone to the places where you couldn't get an iPhone during this period. And keep in mind, there's no Droid yet. This is pre-Droid. This is early days of the iPhone. And we really see that births correlate very strongly with where you can get a phone.
0: Final comment. Your co-author is your 24-year-old stepson. What unique perspective did he offer you on this topic?
1: Yeah, he started this whole paper, you know, so he came up with the idea, came up with the, like, let's do it. And we were actually, you mentioned Gene Twenge. So I have four kids who are 17 to 24. My co-author's the oldest. And when I read iGen, I was talking about it with my kids. And my kids, like, I was so thrilled by this, immediately said, well, correlation isn't causation. So how do you figure out when it is? And my son and I talked a lot about how we could go from the iPhone coincides with the decline in births to figuring out, do we think it's causal? And it's been really interesting working on it with somebody who's 24, because his generation, they aren't so surprised even by the hypothesis. You know, they're thinking about this all the time.
0: Who knew? We didn't need the abstinence sex ed lecture. We all just needed an iPhone. That was great. Professor Myers, thank you so much. I really, really enjoyed your work. To everybody at home, you still have time to vote on today's poll question at smirconish.com. Going to find out if people agree with the raging Cajun in just a minute. James Carville says, hey, those Democratic socialists, let them start their own party. Do you agree with him? Sign up for the newsletter while you're there. You know by now, you get the work of editorial cartoonists. I'm old school. I love political cartoons, and that's why I promote them. Steve Breen drew this.

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2: Okay, there are the survey results so far. Just a tick under 30,000 votes. That's normal. Is James Carville right? Should Democratic Socialists start their own party instead of running as Democrats? The Raging Cajun going to be thrilled to see that he got 61% of the vote. To which I say, yeah, I get it. My head and heart are in the same place as James. But what do you do? What do you do to fill the vacuum of the missing passion? If they all did go in a different direction, because you need that, but you want to put them under the same tent. Social media reaction to today's program. Follow me on X, YouTube, Facebook, etc. Hey, Smirkanish, I'm excited to buy free groceries after I get free gas and purchase the free condo with free taxes. Dems had better get a mainstream candidate to have any chance. That's my free advice. Yeah, Henry, this is well beyond. I spent my time reading in this week what actually is meant by democratic socialism. It's not Medicare for all. That I think you could sell to the country. The country's ready to have universal health care, go a step beyond the Affordable Care Act, but not, you know, public ownership of a large corporation. I mean, Steve Jobs and Woz, hell of an American story as we celebrate our semi-quincentennial, you know, founding Apple in the garage, yada, yada, yada. And then what, today you're going to say, no, now it's a public corporation, public as in not an IPO, but no, can't have it and can't sell it. More social media reaction. Quickly, I can get it done. If Democratic Socialists are distinct enough to warrant their own party, should MAGA supporters form a separate party rather than run as Republicans? But Dexter, that's apples and oranges, because the Republican Party today is the MAGA Party. It has been completely recast in the image of its leader, President Donald Trump. If you missed any of today's program, you can always listen anywhere you get your podcasts. Thank you for watching. We'll see you next week for the 4th of July.
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0: In many ways, Sahir Erezan is Mr. Bodrum, an immediately recognizable figure with a cigar almost permanently clamped to his smiling face.
1: You can just walk right into the water from your bed.
2: It is beautiful. Oh, wow.
0: His family has been involved in the area for decades. Part of his portfolio, the iconic Villa Machakizi.
2: This is beautiful.
1: Little heaven here.
2: Yeah, let's take a look.
1: Please. Let me show you around a little bit, Victoria. This is our sort of living area, I would say. How you live in your house. You have your big dinners here.
2: Wow.
1: But these are not for 20, 30 people. These are big dinners. Up to 200-300 people we can sit there. Basically, this is how your day starts. Choose the wine for the lunch.
2: Perfect way to start. What a collection. I'm so struck by this piece here. Tell me more about it.
1: This is about 200-300 years at least old winemaking table. Mm. As you can imagine, people were on top of
2: this
1: and squeezing the grapes, and it came out of there. It's from south of France.
2: Stunning. Wow.
1: It's 1.2 tons, so I don't think it's going anywhere. Let me show you the outside.
0: This is off-the-scale luxury that has been enjoyed by some of the world's most recognizable names. But unsurprisingly, it doesn't come cheap. It's around $50,000 a night in high season, and that figure can rise dramatically depending on what extra treats you want to add to the package.

0: So one thing I notice is the art pieces, very eclectic in terms of choice. What would you say explains your taste in art?
1: I don't consider myself a collector. Yes, I have a lot of art, but I just buy what I like, and I also envision where I want to put them.
0: This is such a showstopper.
1: She's a fantastic artist from Germany. She's a German Turk.
0: Yeah.
1: And it's all carpet pieces, and I think she's very good with the architecture, so it's very well.
0: It's like a very exquisite quilt kind of design.
1: Yes.
0: Beautiful.
1: So let me show you one of our rooms.
0: Wow.
1: I try to make the place feel like home.
0: It feels like home away from home.
1: Yes.
0: Yeah, no, absolutely.
1: Yes. Two different areas that we...
2: Food and drink are central to the Matakizi experience. Later in the show, we'll meet the much celebrated chef who caters to the needs of visiting guests. Villa Matakizi is located in Paradise Bay, Boardroom's most exclusive area. It is, of course, only one of many options when it comes to looking for somewhere idyllic to rest your head in this part of the world. The Mandarin Oriental and Max Royal, which are located in the same bay, both have villas as part of their hotel complexes.
3: So here is our Mandarin Villa.
0: My goodness, look at that view.
3: So here is our master bedroom.
0: Oh, wow.
3: So let me introduce you to Paradise Bay.
0: What an introduction. This is beautiful.
3: You have a steam room. And you have a sauna. You can have your private personal trainer.
0: Oh wow, look at this.
3: So here is our living room, and also you can access the pool. And all our villas has private pool and private garden and facing the Paradise Bay.
0: So walk me through what a typical experience for a guest at this villa is like.
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0: Wow.
3: And also they come with their private chef, the butlers, and we are elevating their experiences during their vacation.
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0: Bodrum in southwest Turkey is a paradise positioned on a peninsula. The town has grown dramatically over the past decades. While some parts cater to regular holiday makers, there are plenty of options for people looking for truly elite escapes.
1: Yes, there's sunbathing and swimming, but if that's not your scene, there's endless other ways of keeping yourself entertained, some more exhausting than others.
0: A high-energy spin class might not be everyone's preferred start to the day, but at the Edition Hotel, sport and well-being are part of a carefully planned strategy. Before the season gets into full swing, keeping healthy is an important part of what the hotel offers. Making sure the accommodation is up to scratch is also vital. This villa, which is around $20,000 a night in high season, comes with its own unique fitness accessories.
2: Just joined us this season.
1: Okay.
2: In-room fitness equipment.
1: Yeah.
2: Handmade.
1: Handmade,
2: so, yes,
1: wow.
2: Over the past 7 seasons, we received a lot of requests from our guests for in-room fitness.
1: Okay.
2: So at the beginning of this season, we took the decision to invest in this.
1: Let me tell you, this will have me working out a lot more.
2: Imagine working out with this incredible view.
1: It doesn't get better than this.
2: We offer it in our villa and all our premium suites.
1: Yeah, this is premium working out.
2: It's a premium working out.
1: Yes.
2: Very well said.
1: Wow.
0: As well as fitness, a lot of energy is expended on making sure that guests also have an authentic experience. Social media, of course, plays a pivotal role in getting their message across.
2: They visit Bodrum to have a local experience, be it food and beverage, nightlife, music, even wellness, fitness activities.
0: As the season hots up, DJs and dancing replace dumbbells and downward dog. But making sure everything remains elite is always essential. Much of life in Bodrum is centered around the sea. But if you move inland a little, there is another activity on offer that is becoming increasingly popular. Golf is one of the boom leisure activities in Turkey. At Regnum Golf and Country Club, they're trying to take the experience to the next level.
3: It's been approximately 8 years since we opened. This is an ongoing project with a new stage opening every year. The country club that exists within the compound offers people a comfortable lifestyle all the year round. It includes golf, hiking, and bicycling.
0: Richard, who tells me his mother named him after English King Richard the Lionheart, is the general manager at the club. A lover of golf, he is proud of the setup here, but says if the region is to match Antalya as a golf destination, then more clubs need to open in the area. In the meantime, he says, the appeal of Bodrum is obvious.
3: As you know, Bodrum offers a wide range of activities. It has gastronomy, nightlife, sea and bays. For the golfers, there is a wide menu to choose from. They can play golf in the daytime and have

0: fun in Bodrum in the evening, or you can sail your boat in the morning and play golf in the afternoon.
1: The course here is challenging. Narrow fairways and lush vegetation means you have to be accurate at all times. Before heading off, I asked Richard for a few tips on the putting green.
2: For the putting, I need my left hand.
1: Even though you're right-handed?
2: Yeah.
1: Okay.
2: You can try.
1: Oh.
2: Center. Nice. Not bad.
1: Oh,
2: good try.
1: Close.
2: Whoa!
1: That was fun, and I feel as if I now deserve some proper relaxation. I'm back at Max Royal, and I'm heading to the spa. In size, scale, and scope, I've never seen anything like it.
3: Hi, welcome to the spa.
1: This is incredible, a lot to take in.
3: Yeah.
1: Tell me more about what I can expect.
3: We have two floors, and the first floor is we have the wet areas with hammam and different longevity practices like the nep walk. We have a Himalayan salt room. And upstairs we have a beautiful longevity center where we offer programs that are very scientific, luxury, and personalized.
1: I mean, it sounds like it's a very bespoke kind of experience.
3: Yeah, our clientele is very well-traveled, they're very well-informed, they go to retreat centers, they go to different spas or longevity centers. So what we really want to do is to serve them in the best way. Of course, we have all the equipment, you know. Anyway, well-being is a big sector right now as part of travel. But we really want to deliver a personalized connection and to address whatever you need right now. So you're here for holiday, but if we can just change a little bit of your habits, maybe give some, maybe bring some consciousness or make you relax.
1: She believes that the physical location of the spa gives it an added advantage.
3: This is the land of all the healers. The Aegean part of Turkey is very special. So it's the flora and fauna, it's the sea is different.
1: And with some of the world's leading therapists on hand, it would, I think, have been negligent not to have a quick lie down.
3: The space is holding a lot of energy for healing, I would say. And then the guests also, they want to enjoy the best food, but then next day they just want to relax and, you know, make it up by going into another experience where they can just recharge and release. So I would say it's a big part of Bodrum.
1: I've stretched and slept. But what else is on offer in these beautiful bays? Find out as soon as we come back.

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1: 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So it's the flora and fauna, it's the sea is different.
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0: internationally renowned reputation. In Bordrum, its chef and her dishes have something of a cult following.
1: This is our kampaçi salad. It is a thinly sliced yellowtail sashimi with the yuzu truffle dressing, with the mizuna salad, and ponzu pickled sweet potato and carrots.
2: Wow.
1: You can find this dish in all Luraka restaurants worldwide. This is our robata grilled black cod, marinated in yuzu miso. Robata yaki is a Japanese style of cooking. We cook it over open fire, and all the sauces, the fats dripping on the fire,
2: delicious,
1: comes back to the food as a smoke.
2: Yeah.
1: It gives a different seasoning, different level of flavor.
0: These dishes are served at Roka restaurants around the world, but others have been created with Bordrum in mind.
1: So we created an exclusive dish just for Bordrum, this robata grilled octopus with roasted garlic and soy chili mayo. I think it fits a lot to Bordrum.
2: So for a guest who's coming into the Roka restaurant, what kind of experience, what kind of feeling do you want them to come and have?
1: We want them to feel our signature Roka atmosphere, like Roka flavors, energetic chefs, the DJ on, great music, nice vibe from the bar.
0: Suna isn't the only person with hungry mouths to feed. Back in Villa Machakizi, celebrity chef Carlo Bernardini is very much part of the culinary package.
3: Victoria, did you ever handle a fish like that?
2: Not like this, certainly not.
3: So tonight we are going to marinate this beautiful sea bass and red snapper.
2: Oh wow.
3: With our garden fresh herbs.
2: Okay.
3: Which is going to add a lot of beautiful flavor,
2: yeah,
3: in the meat. And then we're going to crust it with the salt and bake it in the oven. So now, in Italy, my family, they teach us to work and to use great ingredients, great products, but in cooking a very simple way. Yeah. You know,
2: yeah,
3: basil make you fall in love.
2: I wouldn't, well, with that smell, yes, I wouldn't doubt
3: Seriously,
2: that.
3: I'm not joking. Let's go.
0: Carlo is a passionate chef who loves to make the most of local ingredients. Yes. The beautiful environment also inspires him.
2: Oh, wow, we have to really get in there. You know, how important is it for you to deliver? I mean, at times, to very difficult clients who know what they want. You said you're spontaneous. How do you find that balance?
3: When you come to this part of the world, luckily, we are surrounded by beauty of greenery and the beautiful trees and beautiful aromatic herbs garden and great sea in front of us. So I love to catch you with something that you will never expect when you come here. Mm. I won't surprise you.
2: Mm.
3: So again, the food is an element that when the guests are here with us at the villa,
2: yeah,
3: it become a memory of experience. It becomes a moment of joy and sharing.
0: Joy, a pretty accurate word to sum up a truly memorable meal.
3: The joy of life.
2: An amazing experience. Unforgettable. Thank you. Thank you.
3: Thank you. Thank you.
0: Before the sun goes down and the parties start, there's just time for a little retail therapy. If you're a lover of designer labels, this is the place for you.
2: So where are we now?
4: So we are in Mandarin Oriental Bodrum, and where we have all the international brands and the designer shops.
2: I can see Chanel, big name down there.
4: Yes.
2: So what other brands do you have?
4: So we have in total 40 brands in our property, and all of them are bespoke, selective.
2: Do you actually have guests shopping here?
4: Yes. And the unique part is some of the items are specially brought in the specific shops. Mm. That's why for our guests it's very attractive.
0: Shopping aside, Bodrum is famous for many things. But for a lot of people, it is best known for its nightlife. At the heart of it is Scorpios. The venue, club, hotel, retreat, call it what you will, opened at the end of May for what it hopes will be a memorable summer season.
5: First, let me say that we're not only a nightlife concept here in Bodrum, because we in Scorpios Bodrum are also having sets of room accommodations as a hotel, and also a ritual space that focuses on well-being, longevity, biohacking. And also another element is our restaurant, but also our terrace, which focuses on having great music, the best DJs that you can ever find within this region, so that essentially it's a 24 hours experience for guests to enjoy their time here.
2: Hi.
5: Mykonos as the first location and Bodrum is the second location for Scorpios. They actually match pretty well in terms of its nature, the sun, the sea. So those are the main elements that actually define as well the Scorpios concept. It's also at the same time a good cross bridge between the East and the West. Both offer international crowd and Sikh travelers that want to have a luxurious experience, but not just limited to classic luxury, something special where they can have a deep emotional connection with the brand. We try to do this in a very calm and silent way. So let's call it silent luxury.
2: Oh, look at that. Do you have a name for this?
6: Right now, Toriam.
2: I'll take it.
6: In Bodrum.
2: In Bodrum.
0: Sun, sea, beaches, and boats. Fabulous food and luxury like no other. Bodrum seems to have it all.
2: What makes a holiday really memorable is when a destination can transform you to a place that you can only dream about. The warmth of welcome, the unforgettable experiences make for a truly elite escape.

0: For me, great food and a perfectly crafted cocktail are very much part of the travel experience. Competition here in Boardroom for customers is fierce, which is great news if you're after an elite escape.
1: Roca is a restaurant with an

0: is CNN.
1: What does it take to put on a night worthy of the history books? For hundreds of years, one instrument has dominated the world's most famous stages. One piano, one pianist, one spotlight.
2: Mozart, Rachmaninoff, these were rock stars of their time.
1: But sometimes, history shifts.
3: Not sure this will happen again.
1: On rare nights, rules are broken. This is one of those occasions.
4: It feels unreal.
5: The sound was really huge.
1: We go behind the curtain in Seoul to discover what it takes to put not one, but four of the world's classical greats on one stage.
6: 이분들을 한 앵글에 담을 수 있다는 것도 굉장히 특이한 경험일 거라고 생각을 했습니다.
1: From the making of a grand piano, the shaping of a virtuoso, to the entire unseen ecosystem behind a world-class event.
4: It's very hard to believe that we are ready for this concert.

0: is about to break.
1: If you don't like to feel lonely, pianist will be the difficult job. We practice alone, we travel alone, and we eat alone. So we're basically lonely people.
0: Getting this crew in a room together is no easy feat.
2: We are all kind of busy.
0: These are all in their own right.
3: 안녕하세요.
0: International superstars.
4: We all have different schedules.
0: Renowned and revered. Usually booked on different stages around the world.
4: I was very surprised this came together.
1: We know that this is one of a kind event.
5: 누가 연주하는지 공개가 됐을 때 정말 음악계 음악 애호가들 발칵 뒤집혔었거든요. 이분들 한국 클래식의 자긍심이라 할 수 있는데요.
0: 이렇게. Kim Sun-wook is the eldest of the four. Decorated pianist, conductor, and artistic director of tomorrow's performance. He's childhood friends with Sun-woo Yeoguan, who was the first Korean to win gold at the Van Cliburn competition in Texas, known as the Olympics of classical music.
1: Today, it's quite natural because we know each other for such a long time.
4: I have so much respect for each musician and they have such amazing ears.
0: Today's practice location is rarely open to the media. The Audium in Seoul is dedicated entirely to the history of sound, home to some of the oldest audio technology on earth and music by history's classical greats, including a familiar face. Cho Sung-jin is widely described as one of the leading pianists of his generation, with sold-out tours and a big global following.
2: We're all good friends, but it was my first time to meet them at the same time all together. Four pianos set up is quite unusual.
0: Finally, the youngest of the four, Im Yun-chan.
3: 제가 너무너무 존경하는 이 선배님들과 이렇게 같은 음악을 할 수 있다는 것이 너무 큰 영광이고요.
0: Lin stunned the classical music world when he won the 2022 Van Cliburn Gold, aged 18. The youngest to ever do so. His performance went viral, hitting millions of views after it moved the conductor to tears. That conductor is Marin Alsop.
6: Oh, it makes me tear up just watching it, yeah. So I remember the feeling of awe. Like, how did you move your fingers that fast? He is one of those once in a, maybe even a century, talents. He's a philosopher on top of being an incredible technical wizard.
0: Alsop is one of classical music's most respected voices.
6: Working with a pianist at this level, it's really a joy.
0: She was the first woman to lead major orchestras in the US, South America, Austria, and the UK. And has stood in front of some of the best pianists on earth.
6: The young soloists of today, I mean, they really hearken back to the soloists of yesterday, Mozart, then to Franz Liszt and Rachmaninoff. When these young artists get together, it's something special. They have a shorthand. They can speak in code with each other. The number of hours they've spent learning these pieces, memorizing these pieces, I mean, it's awe-inspiring.
4: There are days that I practice more than 10 hours a day.
2: 8 hours a day.
1: There's no weekend. There's no holiday.
4: In Korea, there are places you can practice 24 hours.
0: In South Korea, classical music is part of the country's cultural identity. Kids often start very young, grow up with rigorous training, and become highly skilled. But it's not just about discipline. Even the classical music audience here is devoted, passionate, and uniquely young.
3: 정말 음악 아니면은 나에게 죽음을 달라 이렇게 말할 사람들이 너무 많거든요.
0: Today, a new wave of Korean pianists is pushing beyond flawless technique, bringing raw emotion, individuality, and bold interpretation. And that is creating real star power.
5: 클래식의 팬덤, 뜨거운 팬, 열성적인 팬덤을 촉발시키는 계기가 바로 또 이 네 분의 연주자들 덕택인데요.
4: You hear sometimes screams in the concert halls, classical concert halls.
1: They show their appreciation at a very high level.
6: The new generations, they just publicize what they're doing in different ways.
2: Hello, my name is Sungjin Cho.
6: They have a much wider reach now. They're young people from everywhere. And they're fascinated.
0: If getting these stars into one room is rare, what they're trying to pull off is almost unheard of. One piano on stage, then two, and eventually four.
5: 그 오케스트라 곡을 피아노로 이 40개의 손가락으로 연주 구현해내고 굉장히 파격적인 시도였던 거죠.
0: Kim shaped the program as a story of struggle, risk, and eventual triumph. It's a musical portrait of Chungju Young, the founder of Hyundai, who rose from a poor farming family to help rebuild South Korea after war.
1: It's about the journey. His life was not easy, but he eventually succeeded. We nourish his dedication to our country.
0: Four of Korea's most famous pianists are ready for the stage. But when it comes to pulling off what's coming tomorrow, they are just the tip of the iceberg.
7: 그리고 여기 실제로 오는 연주자들이 세계적인 사람들이 여기 오잖아요. 그 사람들 그 입맛에 맞게 해내려면 나 자신도 세계적인 탑 레벨에 있어야 돼요.
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0: Show day. Thousands of seats waiting to be filled. Tonight, even people without tickets will pack the halls to watch on screens. Before a single note is played, one man has to convince four pianos to sound as one. 88-year-old Lee Jong-yol is South Korea's first master tuner, and known here as the piano doctor.
1: 19살 때부터 이 일을 시작을 했는데 지금까지 이게 최고라고 생각을 하고 해왔어요.
0: Lee has been tuning at the Seoul Arts Center for 30 years.
2: Have you ever tuned four pianos at the same time?
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0: His toolkit is a wonder of its own. If there isn't an efficient tool for the job, he'll make it himself.
1: 이거는 이게 튜닝 해머. 피아노 스트링에 이제 먼지가 달라붙어 그거 이렇게 청소하는 거. 청소 안 할 때는 땅, 청소를 하고 나면 땅 이렇게. 베토벤 소나타를 치거나 리스트를 안 쳐도 피아니시시모 코드를 눌렀을 때 빠지지 않게 하는 그 느낌을 갖춰야 되는 거죠.
0: These instruments aren't what you'd expect to find in your average living room. These are concert grands. It's the largest size of piano, designed to project over a full symphony orchestra into the world's biggest concert halls.
3: The piano is the closest instrument to the entire orchestra. It has range, it has power, it has intimacy, it can scream something out. When I see a Steinway, there's sort of a sense of quality. Such a long tradition of incredible craftsmanship. We're talking about virtuosos of the creation of the piano.
0: To find those virtuosos, you don't have to look far. This is one of only two Steinway factories in the world. They've been making grand pianos here since the late 1800s, from Gilded Age status symbols to wartime morale boosters. 12,000 parts, built by hand over the course of a year, during which three types of wood are bent, glued, and manipulated into shape, starting with that iconic grand piano curved rim.
4: Without the rim, there's not going to be a piano.
0: Layers of maple are glued, and bent around a single form in one continuous breath-holding moment.
5: It's really hard, but we work like a team.
0: The cast iron plate alone weighs over 300 pounds. Then, before getting its lacquered mahogany finish, the piano finds its voice. Strings on, keys in. Everything is adjusted continuously until the sound is just right.
6: I have lots of very sweet sounding bell-like tones in the treble, and I've got growling, exciting sounds in the bass.
0: A year of expert craftsmanship needs careful packing, ready to be shipped across the world. Back in Seoul, our four are almost ready.

0: Show day. Thousands of seats waiting to be filled. Tonight, even people without tickets will pack the halls to watch on screens. Before a single note is played, one man has to convince four pianos to sound as one. 88-year-old Lee Jong-yol is South Korea's first master tuner, and known here as the piano doctor.
1: 19살 때부터 이 일을 시작을 했는데 지금까지 이게 최고라고 생각을 하고 해왔어요.
0: Lee has been tuning at the Seoul Art Center for 30 years.
2: Have you ever tuned four pianos at the same time?
1: 처음인 것 같아요. 그래서 그 음 높이를

0: So we start from one piano. We sit together in one piano, four hands.
1: Up next, Sanu and Lim.
0: And then we expand to two pianos with four hands.
2: Mahum에서 으로 나오는 것이 그냥 제 손을 통해서 나오는 것이기 때문에
1: It's physical work. Between performances, the pianists go to reset.
3: That's good.
1: Now, for the moment everyone came for.
4: 연주할 줄 알았습니다.

0: The grand finale is a Franz Liszt composition. Rearranged for four pianos, the first of its kind.
1: Each piano is kind of different universe.
2: Different space, different planet.
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2: In the Gambia, West Africa, a shift is happening.
3: Let's go. These are the future change makers, the future decision makers, the future leaders, and these are the people that have to be equipped with a very different sense of mentality in order to achieve the needs of this continent, Africa.
2: Shaping young minds.
4: They're underpinning the education with culture, they're underpinning the education with entrepreneurship as well.
5: If you look at the students in the school here, they have the confidence of being an African.
2: The goal? To nurture the Gambia's future nation builders.
6: They are being taught how to be go-getters, how to respect their culture.
7: If my students are able to change it within this four walls, then I believe they will be able to change things within the region and the country itself.
5: You can say they are ambassadors, because if they leave out, if they go to their community, you see the difference.
8: This isn't just a school. This is a vision. This is a mission. This is a movement.
2: With her approach to curriculum reform, renowned musician Sona Jobate's Academy is developing a new educational blueprint. This is the Gambia Academy. This is Inside Africa.

0: My name is Sona Jobati, the Gambia's first professional female choir player.
1: Here in Madina Salaam, southern Gambia, she's also an educator, a passion she shared with us back in 2019.
0: So this is the site of the Gambia Academy, where we will now be moving to. This is the dream that it's been for me since we started a few years ago, is to be able to finally expand to being a fully functional academy. This is really where my heart is. This is what I've been working so hard to achieve, and I'm so proud at this stage to have firstly got the most important thing, which is this land, this huge expanse of land in a perfect location.
1: 7 years after our first visit, that dream is coming true. Jobati founded the Gambia Academy in 2015 with a vision to create a new educational system.
0: I felt the problem was that young people are not taught enough about their history. They're not given enough exposure to their culture in a structured way. So I put my foot in thinking that was all that was needed, and it snowballed. And so this is how it ended up being a full-time occupation for the last 10 years of my life, which I don't regret a single bit, but I certainly didn't have any idea what it would take out of me to really do what I'm doing today.
2: One, two, three, go.
0: The birthplace of this academy really was born, I would say, from a very personal story to me initially. Was dealing with the discrepancy between how even education or access to knowledge is dealt with in Europe versus here in Africa. A lot of these discrepancies are not accidental, these are systemic. This is what really sparked me into realizing that something different has to be done now when it comes to education. This academy is dedicated to something for me that is very innovative but very necessary, which is the reformation of curriculum in Africa, and this is specifically to make sure that we can design a curriculum that is better suited to the needs and also the identities of the young people that is designed to serve. The absolute main important thing is really to build a curriculum that has really fully rooted itself in a system that is decolonized.
1: The first phase of the academy's permanent campus was completed in October 2025.
0: This is the campus really for accommodation, but we've been using it temporarily as a teaching site whilst we waited for the other campuses to be developed, which is finally now where we are up to, which has been a long time coming. This is phase one of our construction, and we've built it specifically to be able to enter into phase two. This is just enough for us to be functional to some degree.
1: Jobati's vision to transform minds through her academy extends to the structures themselves.
3: Looking at the architecture of the Gambia Academy campus, you can see how the structures are connected. The ideology came from her, and then we receive it, trying to make it functional. We try to craft, redefine the concept, and then put it into a structural frame.
0: This is really about creating an environment that connects to the culture. This academy is about setting a new precedent for curriculum. The curriculum expresses itself through the architecture.
3: If you look at the architecture, the site plan of the project, it captures almost everything that we required for the project to be functional fully. But due to the insufficient funding, right now we had to section this into phases.
0: These are for electric?
4: Yeah, these are electric for the sockets.
0: Mm.
3: We did this, but we had so many challenges. But Dr. Jobati has a very strong vision. And I believe if we put our hands together as young Gambians, as young Africans, we can help her to enlarge these dreams and multiply it in many other parts of Africa.
1: For her, impact beyond the Gambia can happen through integration and collaboration.
0: There are so many initiatives going on across the continent. Whether I know about them all, absolutely not. And this is partly what I think is why I try to promote what I'm doing, because I do believe in strength in numbers. I think one of the biggest weaknesses that I and others people like myself have is we don't always know each other exist. Across the continent of Africa, we have seen so many people with amazing visions. A lot of them did not have the chance to implement that within education, because when you can impact the next generation of minds, you don't have to worry about when your time's up so much, because you know there's always someone

0: that is going to continue that. I think seeing that reflection in the leaders who did manage to impart that within schools and within the minds of young people, that's for me something that I'm taking huge inspiration from.
1: Students at the Academy are taught under five main pillars, rooted in African history and context.
0: Here we are, at the new campus. This is the first time we've had the assembly here at the new campus. And we are now on music classes, choral, balafon, djembe, dance and drums. And this is really the importance for me of incorporating our music into our mainstream curriculums, because of the fact it's incredibly important that young people here are exposed to their culture. It is about curriculum, because curriculum is not an individual. Curriculum is something that survives individuals. There is something incredibly important about teaching a young person every single day, affirming that you are everything you need to be, exactly as you are. In every single school that you go to in this country, there is an innate message that's been taught to students without even verbalizing it, which is to be educated, to be successful, to be wealthy. You have to be Europeanized. They're speaking European language, they wear European clothes, they learn everybody else's history before their own. And these are all structures that represent and replicate a culture that is not their own. So one of the main classes that I teach here is history, and this is something that I teach with the main aim to give young people an understanding of their place and their position right now in their current societies. This is a huge undertaking, to recreate an education system without the support from an entire, usually you have entire ministries behind this, and we don't have that at this point. So what I have done is really work on a very tailored approach, where I'm working at a curriculum development level with people from different parts of the world to pool their knowledge, whether it's in classrooms, whether it is in specifically in curriculum design. One of the biggest challenges is actually still finding people that can work alongside us at the Academy. The teachers that we have here in the Gambia are also products of that same system, right? And so we have to work a lot to undo a lot of the things that they've learned just for us to begin.
1: The Academy's faculty says teaching here has been a learning experience for them as much as it is for the students.
2: This is something I've been thinking about since I was in school. What I believe is what I lost, the next generation should not lose it. Because if I had that opportunity to be in a school like this, my life would have been better than this. So at least the next generation can benefit.
3: As an African, I'd say that I had a very positive belief on African culture and African identity, but teaching here has kind of made me more appreciative of that, but also a little sad because I didn't get that. I wanted to understand a bit more about how I can actually do something to change education. On the African continent, there weren't that many opportunities for me to get involved in a project like this that kind of opens the doors and keeps my brain kind of constantly thinking about the new ways.
4: Teaching at the Gambia Academy has completely changed my mindset and perception on identity. Our idea of modernization is westernization. So if we embrace our identity, then we can then build upon it.
1: Up next, the sacrifices and the supporters.
0: The attention comes from the performing, but honestly, my heart is in this. I know really the performing is to keep everything going.

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0: that in school, that she pours all her time, her resources, her passion, her love into presenting to the Gambit Academy, the one and only Sona Jabate.
1: At Gambian musician Sona Jobate's academy, more than 25 students are educated through a specialized, Africa-centered curriculum she's developed.
2: This academy has come at huge, huge personal sacrifice. Raising two children at the same time as fulfilling this mission, at the same time as also being a professional musician. Touring the world has been something that has been incredibly draining. I always say to people, when you want to really dedicate yourself to a mission, it isn't a job, it's a life. And you have to be ready to live that life. But the change that I'm making, I would not substitute it for anything. And the sacrifices I had to make personally, as far as I'm concerned, are worth it.
3: Maybe a piano could be here.
4: The attention comes from the performing, but honestly, my heart is in this. We live life in chapters, right? That chapter, I feel, was really important and it made me who I am. But this is like a new chapter for me in the sense of like how much time it takes from me and how much time I'm willing to input. If I had it my way, it would be 90% here, 10% in my music. But I'm not yet at that point where I can really make that.
2: We sustain all of our students holistically. All of their healthcare is covered, the transportation, their uniforms, their books, their teaching. None of students pay anything to attend this academy. And at the moment, that rests, majority of it rests on my shoulders, which is why I work so hard as an artist. But there's only so long I can continue doing that. And I am very aware that I also don't want to weaken the academy by making sure it's resting on my shoulders alone. So the partnerships that I've really worked and focused on here is really partnerships with individuals who really can align with my mission, and that's actually really challenging to find. But there are still people out there, and this academy and this campus is a testament to that. And someone that attended my show, who was the head of a foundation called Zakat Foundation for America, who specializes in pooling money towards usually relief programs and natural disasters. But he came to the show, was inspired what I said at the performance about the academy and my mission for curriculum reform. So it is really looking at funders who are not interested in boxing me in, who are not interested in making this conform to those mainstream models that are out there, but who are willing to take that brave step, just like the donor who helped develop this campus, to take that brave step to see that this is part of a movement, this is part of a future of change, and to understand that financing something like this is breaking that cycle of dependency.
1: And there are others who believe in her mission, like US-based nonprofit organization Sunuru.
5: Sona had come to Wilmington, Delaware, where I live, to perform. I said, so I know you have a school and I run this medical mission. How about this? How about the next time I come to the Gambia, I bring my clinicians to your school and we do a health fair?
1: The NGO honored Jobate at an event after their 2026 mission.
5: She is making each child believe in being an African. And that is the confidence that I hope these children will take forth into the world.
1: Gambian entrepreneur Male Sala's chain of hotels has also been a resource.
6: We have actually hosted a couple of our students in our kitchen. So a few of them have come to us for internships. We've also discussed that some of our students that are creating local products that we can use in our shops in the hotels, that we do encourage that and give them space. Funding is very important in this. So we try to also support as much as we can. I really do honestly hope that the revolutionary work she is doing is something that does not only resonate in the academy, but we start to look at as a country how we should be proud of someone that is creating new curriculum that takes our educational levels to a totally different level. What we need to be talking about is African history, African success stories, and how we can move Africa forward in the future.
1: Next, Jobate's pride and joy, the students of the Gambia Academy.
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1: The greatest invention since cats.

0: more style, nice. The most important thing I learned from the Gambia Academy, to know my history, to know where I come from.
1: After 12 years at the Gambia Academy, its senior students say its focus on identity and history has shaped their goals and their stories.
2: In other schools, we are taught to learn English, math, science, their own knowledge, but not practically. So here at the Gambia Academy, we do practical knowledge.
3: The opportunity you get at the Academy is very, very wide. It doesn't just stop at discovering yourself. I had the chance to be exposed to my musical instruments, which is the balafon, the kora, and the drums.

0: curriculum is specifically designed to make sure that we get away from the idea of studying academically for 16 to 18 years and then having to go into further training to do what people call vocational training. What is incredibly important to me about this academy is that we graduate people who already have their businesses established to a degree that we know they only have to grow it. And they have to obviously stay personally committed to those goals. I have students here who are already getting a turnover, who already set up their branding, have put up their companies. This is how you graduate.
1: So I can say I'm the proud founder of the brand Our Heritage, Our Power. And it is a product line and a movement that celebrates the African natural beauty and heritage. One of the things that I want people to see immediately they see me is like action. Not people that always speak and not doing anything. You see me, you know what I represent.
2: I grew up in a society where success had a fixed face. So I was like, what if I follow my own way, and which is filmmaking. The Gambia Academy equips students to find their life careers while even going to school.
3: I want to connect my life story with my photography. I want to go further on my photography, to have my own studio, to be able to teach younger children.
4: The expectations of these students are high.
5: So if the bubble is here, is the world...
6: In a few years to come, these students, especially the senior students, will be somewhere doing something different, doing something that will bring change.
7: What I want students to graduate with, what I want students to leave the academy with, is a renewed sense of what I would call an African imagination. I want them to be able to use their reasoning and use their logical faculties to think about an Africa that they can shape.
0: The journey has been so interesting because so many people ask me, you know, how it feels to have achieved what I'm achieving, to be sat here now looking at these buildings or looking at the success of some of the students. I often have to be quite honest to say that I don't always see it. The only time I get that feeling is when any of my students get up and do something amazing on a stage. It's when I'm not in the spotlight. It's when I'm at the back watching, knowing that I don't need to be on the stage. I don't need to be present. These people are flying.
4: The next phase, she says, is more building. Not just structures, but systems and mindsets that will revolutionize education.
0: And so this is really how we're looking at developing phase two, is incrementally in partnerships. I'm offering a space of permanence. Whatever you bring, if you come for 3 months, what you bring will stay when you leave. And I think that is, for me, something that more institutions need to do on this continent, but is something that I'm absolutely mandated to provide. And this is where it's really interesting being able to work with people who really want to know that they make a sustainable difference on the community.
4: Like the academy, the future, she says, is full of exciting possibilities.
0: My ultimate goal is to make this the norm for education, not just in the Gambia, but in as many countries of in Africa as possible. The Gambia Academy is simply the space to create a blueprint. It's simply the creation space. What this really would transform into down the line would be a hub for teacher training, for teachers to be able to come and understand the structures of how you educate differently, so that teachers from all over this continent can feel that they are equipped in a different form of education that allows young people to think differently. And this is really the ultimate goal of this academy, not to produce a small bunch of young students. We will always have a group of student population, but our main mission is to create a curriculum that is transferable and that is scalable. And that's why the process of creating this curriculum is so painstaking. My real vision is to see the development of this campus and make sure that we have all the facilities that we need. But really, for me, what I want to see is that this has become a movement, that this has infected the minds of as many people in education sectors across this continent, not just Gambia, as possible, to show that there is another way, to show that we need to critically do this, not next year, not in 10 years, but now. This is something we have to do now. And what my vision is, to start seeing this place within the next decade being that hub for people to come to learn about that critical change, to be a hub for the best minds in curriculum development, in social entrepreneurship, in people who can actually critically think about development and how that works in any country around the world. Because it's not just about African development. This is social development, cultural development. This is what I want to see as the hub. And I want it to be a focal place for people from abroad, from the diaspora, to see as a space that they can come, contribute, connect,

0: and understand what it means to so-called, I say give, they say give back, I say to give forwards. Give forwards to the future of Africa, because that for me is critical. So that's really my vision for here, to see this entire place to become a spread out campus of having specialist training, not as vocational, but as a staple part of education, to know that I have senior students who have made that full circle to come back into education, some of them to now be employing people, having their own businesses. This absolutely is achievable in the next 10 years and absolutely is what we will achieve. Just because the mountain is high does not mean we shouldn't start climbing it, and that's exactly what I'm doing. I have no idea if I will realize all of it in my lifetime, but I will die climbing.
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3: I think there's still these deep-seated biases where people are happy to talk about Africa rising in terms of culture and music and fashion, and we're still happy to celebrate our artistry. But I still don't think enough nuance is brought to telling the stories of the continent.

0: Welcome to African Voices. I'm Larry Madowo in New York, and I'm so excited to speak to our next guest because she's one of my journalism icons. I got into this partly because I saw her doing it, and she is well known to audiences here at CNN. She anchored and reported here for 13 and a half years. She is now the CEO of Araya Media and doing a lot of other things, writing books. Aisha Sesay, it's wonderful to see you.
1: Larry, it is so good to be with you. Thank you. Thank you for this opportunity.
0: Welcome back to CNN.
1: I know, right?
0: This is strange, being on the other side?
1: It is. It feels like it's a full circle moment. It's a homecoming. It feels good.
0: You were the first person to ever interview me on CNN. Do you remember that?
1: Hey, Larry, good to see you, my friend. So, are people walking the streets of Nairobi shouting Wakanda forever?
0: When the

0: movie Black Panther came out and we were talking about representation, this is long before I came to CNN, and that was important to you to platform journalists on the continent.
1: Yes, it was. It meant so much to me, and it continues to mean so much and drive a lot of the decisions I make to amplify, to spotlight talent on the continent that is often overlooked.
0: You are one of the first people we saw who represented as Africans on one of the world's largest stages, unapologetically African. Do you realize how powerful that was?
1: I don't think I understood how much it meant to not just Sierra Leoneans, which is where I'm from, but the broader continent. And it's been in the years since I left, and I've been gone a long time. I left in 2018. And people still stop me in the streets and say, oh my God, you're the girl from CNN. And, you know, I watched you, and in seeing you, it brought home to me what is possible.
0: You speak a lot about your mother and the influence she had on you. I'm so sorry because you lost her recently.
1: I did, yes, last June.
0: In June, and you had spent a lot of time caring for her after she had a catastrophic stroke.
1: I'm still navigating the loss of my mother, and it's a very odd process because she had a catastrophic stroke on December the 1st, 2016, and basically was in, I guess you'd call a semi-vegetative state from that point till we lost her last year.
0: 9 years later.
1: 9 years later, and so in some ways she was not present, not gone, but not present. And then she passed on, and now she's not physically here. And it's a very strange, you've sort of been grieving for 9 years. So it's still a difficult time.
0: I can't imagine the pain.
1: I'll tell you, for the first time on camera, people always ask me, why did you leave CNN? I left because my mum had the stroke, and I was in a position where effectively, business decisions were being made that just did not align with my responsibilities to care for her. And so I made the decision to walk away. No hard feelings. I have no hard feelings for anyone in that building. I have tremendous love and respect for the decision makers at the time. It's just that at some point, you've got to put yourself first. And that's why I left.
0: Your book, Beneath the Tamarind Tree, came out after your reporting on the kidnapping of the Chibok girls. Why was it important for you to stick with this story for so long?
1: These are girls who came from incredibly deprived backgrounds, and they were on a journey to be educated, to transform their lives. And so when those girls had that tragedy occur in their lives, I understood what was potentially lost in their taking. And I also felt a sense of responsibility as an African and as an African woman to ensure that their story wasn't forgotten. And more importantly, that they were humanized.
0: Is that why you became a UNFPA Girl Ambassador?
1: It absolutely is one of the reasons why I aligned myself with the UN to, again, acknowledge my privilege, my huge blessing to have been, to have occupied these spaces and to use my voice.
0: There's a certain tension between journalism and activism, and people criticize when journalists take strong positions on issues. You had a podcast in 2022 called The Accidental Activist. Do you see these as kind of related?
1: A lot has been written and said about, you know, activist journalists and how we're betraying the credo.
0: They want us to be neutral.
1: But that's impossible. And also, is there another side to genocide? Is there another position you can take? Is there another position you can take to girls being abducted? Should you not stand firmly on the side of humanity? I don't really think that that's controversial. I actually feel as a woman of color, as a black woman, as an African woman, in these moments, we are called upon to use our voices.
0: Do you think the coverage of Africa has changed in the global media in the time since you started doing this?
1: Do I think it's changed?
0: That sigh came from a deep place. That was an ancestral sigh.
1: That was centuries of our ancestors. That was the groan from our ancestors. I think there's still these deep-seated biases where people are happy to talk about Africa rising in terms of culture and music and fashion. And we're still happy to celebrate our artistry. But I still don't think enough.

0: nuance is brought to telling the stories of the continent. I think it's still also just a fraction of the newscasts when you think about it proportionally to what all the other stories they tell. I mean, look at Sudan.
1: The world's worst humanitarian crisis.
0: Would you know?
1: No.
0: Look at DRC.
1: Next, how Aisha became the award-winning journalist we know.
0: I got a job on a talk show in the UK, and that's how I got into TV.
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2: When did you learn to exercise your agency, to live life on your own terms?
3: At 16, I was in the UK again one summer, and I haven't told this story either. I was supposed to be going back to Sierra Leone to do my A-levels, and I had enrolled at a summer theatre school, and I had it in my head I was going to be an actress. I did not want to go back home to Sierra Leone. And I told my mum, I was like, I don't want to go back. And she said, I don't want you to ever look back on life and think that I held you back because I needed you as a security blanket.
2: Wow.
3: She enrolled me at the local comprehensive, and like suddenly I went from living at home in a very structured, strict environment to living on my own with an aunt. Did not end up going to drama school, as everybody knows, and instead ended up going to Cambridge.
2: So why journalism? How did you get into it?
3: I went to Trinity Cambridge, the largest of the Cambridge colleges. Incredibly beautiful place, incredibly beautiful setting, but I think it's 33% women at the time, huge gender issues, inclusion was a problem. And so that's really what led me into journalism and activism. I got a job on a talk show in the UK, and that's how I got into TV. I got into TV booking guests. I was a researcher. I wanted to be on camera.
2: But there's no on-camera role available for somebody who had no on-camera experience.
3: Yeah, and I was like, so just take the opportunity. And my first break into journalism was sports journalism. I was at Sky Sports News. I was at Sky Sports News when it was an incredibly tumultuous time in the world. Rafiq Hariri had been assassinated in Lebanon. The tsunami had happened in Southeast Asia. The Pope died. And I thought to myself, oh my goodness, look at what's happening in the world. And I'm talking about David Beckham's groin. And I was just like, this is not how I should be spending my time. And I remember I was sitting in my flat in London, and I was watching CNN, Zane Virgie and Jim Clancy. And I thought to myself, that's what I want to do. So I called my mum up. And I said, I'm going to go and work for CNN. And she said, are you now? I said, yeah. I said,

0: Pope died, and I thought to myself, oh my goodness, look at what's happening in the world. And I'm talking about David Beckham's groin. And I was just like, this is not how I should be spending my time. And I remember I was sitting in my flat in London, and I was watching CNN, Zane Virgie and Jim Clancy. And I thought to myself, that's what I want to do. So I called my mum up. And I said, I'm going to go and work for CNN. And she said, are you now? I said, yeah. I said, I'm going to pack up my stuff and I'm going to go and work for CNN. She said, how are you going to make that happen? And I said, I have a plan. And I want to say about a year later, I was in Atlanta.
1: How does journalism survive this new artificial intelligence, creators, people who have an incentive to kind of rage bait because they get paid for it?
0: Yeah, the need for the truth, the need for facts, the need for credible reporting will survive. It will have to continue to evolve to meet people where they are. So I don't worry about journalism disappearing. I do worry about trust levels.
1: People no longer trust the mainstream media.
0: I think that a lot of time when people say that they don't trust it, they mean it doesn't speak to their own biases.
1: Right.
0: Right. It just doesn't speak to their own echo chamber. So again, I'm a great believer in, you know, check out the messenger. Like who's saying that?
1: You sound optimistic still about the future of journalism and news media, which is encouraging.
0: Are you not optimistic?
1: I have to be. This is how I make a living.
0: No, you don't have to be. Are you in your quiet moments?
1: I have no other skills, Aisha. It's either these or poverty, and I can't be poor. I like nice things.
0: I mean, listen. I hear you. I feel you. I mean, listen. This is also the thing for folks like you and I. Like, what comes next?
1: Right.
0: If you like nice things, mm-hmm. which you do, I mean, that's a nice shirt you're wearing.
1: Thank you.
0: If you like nice things...
1: Journalism has got to keep paying for this.
0: You're going to be like 19, you're still at CNN, because you're thinking, journalism has to keep paying for my flex. I hear you.
1: Coming up, Aisha stepped away from the anchor desk, but not journalism. Details of her new role ahead.
0: My love for news continues and endures, but sitting where I sit now as CEO of Araya and CEO of OK Africa and OK Player, this is a good place.

0: Are you not optimistic?
1: I have to be. This is how I make a living.
0: No, you don't have to be. Are you in your quiet moments?
1: I have no other skills, Aisha. It's either these or poverty, and I can't be poor. I like nice things.
0: I mean, listen, I hear you. I feel you. I mean, listen, this is also the thing for folks like you and I, like, what comes next?
1: Right.
0: If you like nice things, mm-hmm. which you do, I mean, that's a nice shirt you're wearing.
1: Thank you.
0: If you like nice things...
1: Journalism is going to keep paying for this.
0: You're going to be like 19, you're still at CNN because you're thinking, journalism has to keep paying for my flex. I hear you.
1: Coming up, Aisha stepped away from the anchor desk, but not journalism. Details of her new role ahead.
0: My love for news continues and endures, but sitting where I sit now as CEO of Araya and CEO of OK Africa and OK Player, this is a good place.

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1: What is the Wall of Fame or the history of OK?
2: OK Player and OK Africa. I think the thing that people sometimes forget is that OK Player is 27 years old.
1: Wow.
2: OK Africa is now 16 years old. And for the OK Player side of things, it was started by Questlove from The Roots and Angela Nissel. And it was sort of like this forum that existed online as a blog.
1: Right.
2: That then, you know, transitioned into OK Player, which became a forum for music lovers and artists to congregate and talk music. But then when I came in 5 years ago...
1: As the first female CEO,
2: it became important to double down on not just the editorial, but to double down on also bringing the brand out in a new way. And so we've done these digital covers with the likes of Elsa Majimbo.
1: Jaimon. That was a fire cover.
2: We'll say Yemi Alade. Mm-hmm. We have branched into podcasts. In fact, one of our podcasts, an OKP podcast, won a Webby last year. Thank you.
1: Now with Araya Media, you're still in journalism, but not the daily grind of, you know, rolling news, international reporting.
2: Thank God.
1: It's... Because he did that for a long time.
2: Listen, this stuff is hard.
1: It
2: 13
1: is.
2: And a half years behind the desk where your life is shaped by other people's decision-making and events happening around the world where you think you're off and then they're like, well, come back.
1: Right.
2: You think you're going one way and they're like, no, this requires your full attention. And so I don't miss the desk. My love for news continues, it endures. But sitting where I sit now, a CEO of Araya and CEO of OK Africa and OK Player, this is a good place.
1: Your work is on maybe right now more important than ever because African culture, black culture is at the center stage.
2: We are culture.
1: Why did you want to do this?
2: So, you know, to be very candid, when I left CNN in 2018, it was, you know, my next chapter literally was publishing my book Beneath the Tamarind Tree, and then, you know, that came out and I had all these grand plans. I was going to publish the book and then we were going to turn it into a doc series, and then the pandemic happened. And it was during the pandemic that I fell in love with digital. I started a show that I did from my apartment in LA focusing on what COVID meant for the continent. And we call it At Home with Aisha Sasay. And we did these Facebook Live shows interviewing CDC people, healthcare workers, patients, just really just trying to put Africa's story of COVID.

0: COVID out there with the help of some really talented journalists who helped us run like a full control room remotely.
1: Oh, wow.
0: We were able to do a show with graphics, with packages, with everything. I thought, wow, you don't have to be sitting within a big corporation to be able to bring this kind of information at really great quality. And then this opportunity came around, and then I thought to myself, what a great opportunity to do something that is a youth-first brand, to do something that's centered in music, culture, and entertainment, and has a right balance of news.
1: And you didn't just come in and become like a senior level executive. You came in to run the place.
0: Which was scary because I've always been talent, you know, as they call it, talent.
1: Mm-hmm. Yes.
0: Not to be confused with talented.
1: You're talent and talented.
0: But it's kind of easy. But so to go from being behind the desk and being told what to do to suddenly sitting in the CEO chair, it was daunting. But again, I'm a great believer, bet on you.
1: A lot of people who kind of watched that COVID period, there's obviously a huge focus on DEI after the death of George Floyd, that people said, oh, she was talented, now she's CEO, she will not last.
0: To those who were doubters, when I came here, these were just digital platforms that essentially did, you know, some live programming and did editorial, right, and had socials. Our socials have grown. I've built a newsletter division. I've built a studio division. We now do podcasts. We are doing, like, large activations now. So I'd like to think that you can see the results of what I've done in 5 years.
1: You're building these brands, music, culture, entertainment, at a time when there's kind of an explosion in those places, especially as the news is getting very depressing. People kind of seek escape. Do you think that's one of the ways they've become so popular?
0: Is it a diversion? I mean, just being joyful as a person of color, being black, is an act of revolution.
1: Right. It's resistance by itself.
0: Right. So we're doing important work.
1: Digital media has changed the landscape for, you mentioned creators, people who are now directly, you know, telling their own stories, but they don't always have the same platform, the same reach.
0: The training, or the understanding, mm-hmm. All the facts. Listen, I'm grateful that the barrier to entry is so low. I'm grateful that, particularly in times of conflict or crisis, that people can use social now to connect, to inform. But it is worrisome, though, that the number of people who now just jump online, having, you know, Googled or ChatGPT'd some stuff, and they don't give caveats that, you know, this is just my opinion, and they present it as if they were presenting the news objectively, unbiased, well-sourced, researched, all the rest of it. It is making for some social unrest in places.
1: Next, why Aisha chose to become a single mother.
0: I was like, give me that website. Let me find a donor. Let me do this on my own. And I'm amazed by the depth of feeling people have about this decision.

0: you decided to have a baby, which a lot of people had a lot of thoughts about.
1: A lot of thoughts and a lot of opinions. I'm a what they call an SMC.
0: What is that?
1: It's a single mother by choice.
0: Right.
1: You know, candidly, I had wanted to have a baby. It was always on the list of things that I was going to do. And then I got to CNN, and it just became about the work. And it's an incredible opportunity to have had, and an incredible

privileged to have done the things I've done, but it was when my mum took ill and sort of like mortality and the finality of life smacks you in the face that you think, what is it all for? So I was like, give me that website. Let me find a donor. Let me do this on my own. And wow, you know, I'm amazed by the depth of feeling people have about this decision. People who don't know me, people who never

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2: You decided to have a baby, which a lot of people had a lot of thoughts about.
3: A lot of thoughts and a lot of opinions. I'm a what they call an SMC.
2: What is that?
3: It's a single mother by choice.
2: Right.
3: You know, candidly, I had wanted to have a baby. It was always on the list of things that I was going to do. And then I got to CNN, and it just became about the work. And it's an incredible opportunity to have had and an incredible privilege to have done the things I've done. But it was when my mom took ill and sort of like mortality and the finality of life smacks you in the face that you think, what is it all for? So I was like, give me that website. Let me find a donor. Let me do this on my own. And wow, you know, I'm amazed by the depth of feeling people have about this decision. People who don't know me, people who never meet me. And it's really polarizing for some people and really difficult for some people that I would choose to have a baby on my own. And the funny thing is, some people take it as sort of like I did it as an affront or a rejection of men.
2: Right.
3: It's not a rejection of anyone. It is an embrace of my own autonomy. And so I had the love of my life, Naima Yasmin Khadija, say, February 17th, 2023. And I have no regrets.
2: It's very brave to have decided to do this by yourself, because many African women, society will just break them down.
3: I stand as a champion to say to women, choose your own journey, right? And I traveled home to Sierra Leone recently, and this mother came up to me. And it's actually, a lot of mothers have come up to me since I shared my story and said, thank you. It's not for everyone, and I'm not evangelizing it. I'm just saying it worked for me.
2: How has motherhood changed you?
3: I'm so calm about things. Like my child will say, Mommy, I want to splash water in the bucket. And I'll be like, okay, let's do it. And we're splashing water everywhere. It will dry. Mommy, I want to color the table. Color it, we'll wipe it down. I don't sweat the small stuff. It's funny, I have a lot more patience in some regards, but I also don't have as much patience for people who aren't really in my corner. I used to be this person who would like feel a need to please or be like incredibly forgiving and accepting of bad behavior. And now I just don't. I guard my peace. And I don't need to be out as much. If you notice, I mean, I don't even post on social anymore.
2: What's up with that? We have noticed that you barely post on social media.
3: It's a couple of things. One, after my mother died, everything seems so trivial, right? And so I took a step back. But two, on a larger point, I'm really pissed about how these tech bros have basically broken the world. And I candidly feel that what they're doing is they are monetizing our attention. They are deepening divisions. They're using our information to scrape for AI models to teach them. And the only power I have is to withhold that.
2: You're 50 this year,
3: mm-hmm.
2: Which is incredible. I can't believe it. You don't look a day past 35.
3: No, yeah. I'll give you the check later.
2: What have you learned about life now that you didn't know at 16?
3: Ultimately, you can seek counsel,

0: you can listen to other people, you can hear other people's opinions, but ultimately the only thing, the only voice that matters is yours.
1: Given the extraordinary life that you have lived, what do you want your legacy to be?
0: Oh my God, am I dying?
1: You're not dying, but you already have so much impact.
0: That I supported, encouraged, and gave opportunity to others. I think that that I made a difference. That's what I aspire to do. I hope that that's what I am remembered for.
1: Aisha, thank you for teaching us to live on our own terms.
0: You are so, so welcome.
1: To live on your terms and to leave on your own terms.
0: Yeah, yeah. And that's all I can ask.
1: Awesome. And thank you for watching. 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I'm Larry Mendo in New York. We'll see you next time.

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4: Welcome to Connecting Africa. I'm Eleni Jokos. This month, we're delving into the impact sport can have on economic growth, investment, and opportunity from rising stars across football, basketball, baseball, and the Olympics. From Africa's first Black Olympic gold medalist, Shambel Abebe Bikila, to Ethiopia's Eliud Kipchoge, and Zimbabwe's Kirsty Coventry. When it comes to the Olympics, Africa has produced some amazing athletes. But did you know that the continent has never held an official Olympic event? Well, that's about to change as our Victoria Rubadiri has been finding out how this year's Summer Youth Olympic Games are coming to the continent for the first time ever.
5: Brick by brick, seat by seat, venue by venue, final preparations are being made for the Summer Youth Olympic Games at the end of October in Dakar.
6: It's incredibly symbolic because the continent has been producing amazing sports competition, right? Including the FIFA World Cup and many others. For the first time, Senegal will be on the map. Continent will be on the map.
7: I have the great pleasure to say it's time for Africa.
5: Senegal won the bid in 2018. Senegal. With an Olympic event built around a vision of legacy, youth, and long-term impact.
8: Having that in Senegal, it looks like having that in all African countries. And it made us proud, of course, but it made all African countries proud, all Africans.
9: Let's go to the stadium.
5: Sophie Ndiaye is overseeing the venue where athletics, boxing, and the rugby sevens will be held.
9: The grandstand, you have a maximum capacity of 8,000 people. And then you have the arena on the backside that we'll go after. Overall standing, you can have 26,000 people.
5: From refurbished stadiums to new athlete accommodation to transport and logistics systems designed for a global audience, investments that organizers say should last long after the

0: games.
1: Mainly we focus on refurbishment. Why refurbishment is important? In regarding sport facilities, we had in the country a lack of investment in terms of sports, but we take the opportunity of the games to refurbish and to rebuild most of them. It means that those contributions are impacting sport development in the country for the games, but more long time after the games.
0: The game's biggest legacy may not be what's being built in concrete, but in its people. Youth from across the continent have been brought to Dakar to learn how to deliver a global event.
2: If there is one legacy that this event will leave a lasting impact on Dakar, but also the continent, is the workforce and the talents that will have been revealed in the meantime. So we have created a program for educating and coaching young talents from Senegal, but from the whole continent, on the very specific demands of an event, for that matter, the Youth Games. But these expertise will be able to be disseminating across the continent for sport.
0: But delivering an event at this scale doesn't come without its challenges.
2: I'd say it's probably close to 5,000 people that will have to come from outside into Senegal, Dakar.
3: How important is it to have intra-African travel and movement of these athletes?
2: We're relying on also the Continental Association of National Olympic Committees in Africa to help us. Why not having a few charter flights from different destinations? So these are the type of elements we're looking into.
0: As the countdown to the games begins, Dakar is set to emerge onto the world stage. New buildings and infrastructure are in place. A new generation of young people have been trained.
2: It's a very young continent. It's a very dynamic continent. It's a very energetic continent. So I don't see any reason why people would not have even more desire to host after the Youth Games in Dakar. But it always starts with people. But it takes people to say, we're going to host and we're going to find a way to do it.
0: Across Senegal, excitement is building. It will be a historic event, a first that Africa is hoping won't be the last.
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0: Welcome back. The bat and ball game of baseball may not be the first sport people associate with Africa, but that is starting to change. Across the continent, new leagues, training programs, and grassroots initiatives are trying to build the game from the ground up. Our correspondent, Victoria Rubadiri, reports on how baseball in Abuja, Nigeria, is creating lots of opportunities.
1: Young athletes are stepping up to the plate in Abuja to prove they have what it takes to play baseball.
2: Baseball teaches you a lot about perseverance, about consistency, hard work, how you need to be at the top of your game always.
1: Abuja's Diplomatic Dodgers took on the Niger State baseball team in the North Regional Finals in May.
3: Over 30-something years now, we've been playing and we've been growing. In Nigeria, we have actively, of the 35 states, we have 18 states that are actively, you know, involved in baseball.
4: Nigeria is one of the 27 members of the World Baseball and Softball Confederation for Africa, or WBSC Africa, which is the continent's governing body for baseball, softball, and baseball five.
3: We have about 45,000 registered baseballers on the continent, and we have over 400 clubs across the continent, so, and the numbers are growing.
4: A former baseball player himself, Uche Odozor, founded the Diplomatic Dodgers Baseball and Softball Club in Abuja in 2023 and currently serves as the president of WBSC Africa.
3: A lot of us today are very successful business people because we have believed in the principle of hard work, the principle of commitment, respect, dignity, values, most importantly. And these are the things that drive business, that moves you from the baseball pitch, which we consider that is that diamond, and treasure it, and then being able to advance the gospel to the young generations that are coming. And that is exactly what we are doing today.
4: But to make it to the pros, Odozor says athletes must be given the opportunity to play baseball from a young age.
3: In our development program, we have decentralized it, and our focus actually remains the school and the female. And we have a very large pool of very young, you know, Africans that are very passionate about these sports.
5: Superstars in the making.
4: Both state and private schools in Abuja are introducing youngsters to the sport with the help of Odozor's baseballership program.
5: Good, let's go.
6: In a population of a school like

0: is where we have both the junior and senior secondary school up to about 5,000 children. That there are opportunities there, better opportunities, not just football. Not everybody can play football. But if they have the opportunity of playing baseball, it gives them a bigger opportunity to become, you know, something greater in life.
1: Okay, play ball.
2: Along with opportunities for personal growth, there is immense economic potential within baseball. A report by the market research company Future Data Stats found the global baseball market is worth $15 billion. It says Africa could further tap into this market by increasing sports initiatives and international partnerships.
3: Over the last few years, there have been coaches and trainers coming from places like the US, Japan.
2: However, as more players are wanting the opportunity to bat, many are acutely aware of the economic strain of the game.
4: A lot of the kids are coming from outskirts. So what it means is that you have to provide, you know, transportation for them to come. Sometimes moving within Africa to play another African nation is more expensive than even leaving for Europe to go and play in Europe and America. There has to be an Africa visa free for sporting engagements. Why do I have to pay to get a visa to go to South Africa to go and play for 10 days? It just doesn't add up.
2: When it comes to the hefty price tag of equipment, the diplomatic Dodgers are attempting to lower the cost by localizing manufacturing.
3: Everything is expensive, whether it's the bats, it's the uniform is expensive, the gloves. But what has happened now is we have the capacity to produce gloves locally, and it's been produced in Abuja. And there is efforts to create more and more, expand the capacities.
2: Keeping their eye on the ball, they see the potential of the sport for athletes across the continent.
4: Africa actually holds the future of baseball in terms of the kind of numbers that we have. Over 65% of the young population of Africans are right under 30, 25 years. And of course, you know, we have the fastest growing youth population. So the Africa youths are very, very endowed. They have the quality, they are very resilient, they are very committed, and most importantly, very passionate about baseball. And what we are looking at today is not just baseball. What we are looking at today is a movement of African athletes in this space. And it is left for the business-minded people to tap into this opportunity.
5: When we come back, how investors are being offered the opportunity to purchase their own basketball club.

0: is CNN.
1: Welcome back. I'm Eleni Jokos. Basketball is a growing and popular sport across the continent. It's also a booming business, generating massive revenues, contributing to economic growth, and creating thousands of jobs. NBA Africa, the official body overseeing the game on the continent, including a clubs competition called the Basketball Africa League, says that since 2021, the league contributed over $250 million to Africa's economy, a figure that NBA Africa says is set to grow to 5%.

0: $4 billion by 2034. It has led to the creation of almost 37,000 jobs, and it could create over 650,000 jobs over the next 10 years. Now, NBA Africa is set to grow the business even further, as I've been finding out on a recent visit to Rwanda's capital, Kigali.
1: As night falls over Kigali, basketball fans are descending on this vast arena. It's Basketball Africa League weekend, and inside the venue is a buzz with excitement. The league, a series of matches, has become an important first step in growing the game across the continent.
2: The Basketball Africa League has been around for about 6 years. It was a proof of concept that has proven a couple of things. One, that Africa is ready, that there's demand for a sports brand, entertainment brand that we can have on the continent at a premium level.
1: The league is a professional basketball competition with 12 teams from across Africa. Over the course of a season, the 12 clubs play 48 games across four cities: Rabat, Dakar, Pretoria, and Kigali.
3: Thousands of fans are gathered here in Kigali to watch the Rwandan Tigers play against Morocco's FUS Rabat. And this is the kind of excitement and joy that the NBA is trying to replicate across the African continent.
2: Today, where we are, after seeing the growth, both in terms of attendance, in terms of partnerships, in terms of viewership, now is the time to go to the next 5 years, which is why we're in Kigali to talk about franchises.
1: Among the fans are investors who've been invited to take a stake in the game's future. They're being offered a franchise, the right to own and operate a team in the league. The goal is to turn the game of basketball into a long-term sports business model across Africa.
2: It's a more commercially relevant structure compared to what we have today. So you have, recurring revenue models that teams can actually tap into, whether it's merchandising, whether it's ticketing, media and broadcasting partnerships, events. They can host events, they can have digital programming and all other avenues to really make money.
0: So how much is the franchise fee?
2: Well, it's a bidding process. So we have teams that are going to be bidding. We'll see what the bidding process produces. But this is, in the tens of millions of dollars.
1: But for the league and the franchise to succeed, Africa needs state-of-the-art facilities. By day, you see the expanse of what Rwanda has built and what is possible. A 45,000-seat sports stadium used for football, athletics, concerts, and major events. Behind it, the 10,000-capacity BK Arena, where basketball and other games are played. And right next door is the recently opened Zaria Court, built by this man, Masai Ujiri.
4: Eleni, this is it. This is what we wanted to create, and lots of people have played a big part in it, and I'm so glad, you are able to step foot on it.
1: Zaria Court is a community and hospitality hub with a multi-purpose court hosting numerous sporting events, festivals, and concerts. The complex also features a hotel, restaurants, a gym, and co-working spaces. Masai believes that for Africa to succeed in the business of sport, Rwanda's sports model has to be replicated across the continent.
4: Well, it has to be in Nairobi, it has to be in Lagos, it has to be in Abidjan, in Accra, in Johannesburg. There's no other choice. If this works here, look at the BAL coming here, concerts. It has to get to other countries so we can create a tour, so we really commercialize and create economic value, to this whole ecosystem.
1: Back in the BK Arena, you really see what is possible. Young Africans getting to play in a professional league, and young fans being inspired to potentially become the next generation of players and possible leaders of the continent's sporting ambitions.
0: Mark Tatum is the Deputy Commissioner and Chief Operating Officer of the NBA. He's been telling me about their franchise plans for the continent.
5: The African market is so important. 11 of the 20 fastest growing economies in the world, a young population, rapidly growing population. And so for us, we see this as a terrific opportunity to really take basketball and make it a driver of economies and economic growth and jobs. We started the Basketball Africa League back in 2021. This is our sixth season. It's a record-breaking season. In that time, Eleni, we've actually generated $250 million of GDP growth and activity on the continent, as well as 37,000 jobs. So when you think about it, when we bring these games into markets like Kigali, and we played in Pretoria, South Africa, and Rabat, Morocco, and Dakar, Senegal, and in Cairo, Egypt, there are these different businesses and entrepreneurs that spring up around it. Entrepreneurs who focus on businesses around ticketing and marketing and transportation. So that's the economic impact that we're having. And it's projected to grow much, much more than that over the next several years.
0: I want to talk about the transition into BAL's franchise model. And I'm wondering how much interest you're seeing from investors at this
5: point. We are seeing a ton of interest on people wanting to become one of the first ever permanent franchise owners of the Basketball Africa League. As you know, right now the league is an open league. So every year there are 12 teams, 12 of the best club teams from 12 different countries. But those teams can change every single year because it's based purely on qualification. We've seen so much record success in viewer attendance, record viewership, social media engagement. So we think now is the right time to establish permanent franchises in the biggest markets on the continent of Africa. And what that will do is it will establish a permanent foothold for teams to establish their brand and to engage with fans, to build new infrastructure in these cities, to invest in grassroots programs and grassroots development programs. So we think that now is the right time. And we're here at the BL Investor Day, our first ever Investor Day, where there are about 100 or so prospective investors that are talking to us about our vision for what the Basketball Africa League will become.
0: What's the mix between local African investors and international investors?
5: It's a good mix. Yeah. I think what's important for us, there are many, many local African investors, and I think that's important to us, is having the right partner in the right cities, people who know how to operate businesses, who understand the communities that we want to have these franchises in. And so really there's global interest. There's interest from North America, from Europe, from Asia, from the Middle East, but there's a ton of African interest as well. And we think that's important to have that localized ownership group.
0: Up next, the international investors and their plans to build sports stadiums across the continent.
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Welcome back. In 2024, Africa's sports economy was valued at $12 billion and projected to grow to $20 billion by 2035. Several investors are eyeing an opportunity. Among them is the International Finance Corporation, a member of the World Bank Group, and Proparco, a subsidiary of the French Development Agency. They are jointly investing $50 million in Helios Sports and Entertainment. IFC's managing director, Makhtar Job, says the aim is to create jobs and build the stadiums.

0: needed for one of Africa's fastest growing creative sectors.
1: We think that as we are going, we can think that we'll be able to do $1 billion a year in a creative industry if you add fashion, if you add sports, if you add music, if you add media.
0: So the money is actually there and there's appetite.
1: Yes, there is appetite. And we take the risk.
0: And you take the risk, right? You're the risk takers. It's great. But let me ask you this. Then, you know, what does it mean for job creation?
1: That
0: how many jobs?
1: Any sports event in Africa, from the person who is selling food going to the stadium, for the person who is transporting people going to the stadium, from the people who are preparing the team, and the list, from all the people who are training to become part of the A team. This is a whole industry. It creates jobs.
0: You know, there's a big risk, and I guess one of the downsides to all of this is creating white elephants. How do you ensure, from the lessons that we've seen in other markets that have built a lot of stadiums to host, you know, one-off events, to not make the same mistakes?
1: Absolutely. And it's proven today. We have a proof of concept that when it's managed by the private sector, it makes a huge difference than it's managed by the public sector.

0: All right, class, tell me about your weekend. Leo?
1: Well, my sister wanted to go camping, so my parents took us in our new Nissan Pathfinder through a mountain trail.
0: Thank you, Leo.
1: No, it's not over yet. My brother wanted to explore some caves, so we drove up a bunch of steep hills. 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
3: Take the risk, right? You're the risk takers. It's great. But let me ask you this. Then, you know, what does it mean for job creation?
4: At
3: how many jobs?
4: Any sports event in Africa, from the person who is selling food going to the stadium, for the person who is transporting people going to the stadium, from the people who are preparing the team, and the list, from all the people who are training to become part of the A-team, this is a whole industry. It creates jobs.
3: You know, there's a big risk, and I guess one of the downsides to all of this is creating white elephants. How do you ensure, from the lessons that we've seen in other markets that have built a lot of stadiums to host, you know, one-off events, to not make the same mistakes?
4: Absolutely. And it's proven today. We have a proof of concept that when it's managed by the private sector, it makes a huge difference than it's managed by the public sector. Why? Because if you are a private sector, you know that you're connecting with two operators. You are talking to manager of music stars. You can talk to Yusundur, organize a tour for him throughout Africa. So with people doing that, if you have the preachers coming on Sunday and using
3: after a rock concert on the Saturday basketball
4: the day after, and you know, people like weddings, which are important. So you can, and when you have a big conference, a business conference, that can be used. So there is multi-purpose, and I think it's important to do things, to have arenas that can be used for multi-purpose, and second, to give it to the professional to do it. Government are not good in managing this.
3: And that's it for this month's Connecting Africa. If you want to know more about the subjects we cover on this program, you can check out our website. Until next month, from me, Eleni Jokos, let's keep on connecting.

0: Why? Because if you are a private sector, you know that you're connecting with two operators. You are talking to manager of Music Stars. You can talk to Yusundur, organize a tour for him throughout Africa. So with people doing that, if you have the preachers coming on Sunday and using
1: After a rock concert on the Saturday and
0: basketball is the day after, and you know, people like weddings, which are important. So you can, and when you have a big conference, a business conference, that can be used. So there is multipurpose, and I think it's important to do things to have arenas that can be used for multipurpose, and second, to give it to the professional to do it. Government are not good in managing this.
1: And that's it for this month's Connecting Africa. If you want to know more about the subjects we cover on this program, you can check out our website. Until next month, from me, Eleni Jokos, let's keep on connecting.
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0: camera equipment. You have a PTZ or pan tilt zoom camera that allows you to watch the field of view. We have additional room views, and all of these help whoever is participating in the procedures to have a real immersed presence in the procedure that is going on, because they can see the hand movements, they can actually watch what is going on.
1: The need to boost the number of surgeons across the continent is urgent. While the number of surgeons vary from country to country across the continent, the region has the lowest overall density of surgeons in the world.
2: We have a huge gap, and the only way Africa can bridge that gap in the short to medium term is to leverage technology as much as possible, not just for treatment, but also for training.
1: An integral part of training is sitting in on surgeries. Proxmi's technology also includes built-in tools for images and videos to be dissected and drawn on in real time.
3: We get to interact with the senior, the surgeon who is doing the operation. We get to ask questions, and even if you notice, they can even point at some of the organs and some of the structures. So it feels like you're in the room, though you're not actively in the room. So next time when you even see it live, it feels like you've seen this before.
1: The benefits of scaling reach far beyond the continent.
4: There was a significant portion of the liver that was herniating into the chest.
1: London-based surgeons like Dr. Lawrence Okiro say the collaboration leads to better care.
5: There's a lot for us to learn in London, in other cities in the West, working with teams in East Africa. For instance, the complexity of pathology that they get to see, or the sheer numbers of cases that they operate on, is not something that we are exposed to here in London. And beyond that, I think it is the creativity, really. The surgeons there are incredibly creative. They don't always have the resources that we have here, and aren't able to call upon some of the technologies that we have, but they still arrive at the same outcome with their patients. And at the heart of it all is a surgeon doing the very best for his patient.
1: With the technology already deployed across continents, experts like Nsengimana say building digital health platforms requires navigating new frontiers.
2: There has to be regulation, because filming means data is being streamed and sometimes crossing borders. It's not just there and open for somebody to come and do whatever they want. So there is a clear data regulation, data protection regulation that needs to be respected. We are not going to say data sovereignty means that no data goes out of the country, because even in practical terms, it's not possible. But how is it being protected? How is it governed? And how is it being used in the best interest of the citizen? Those are some of the questions that you need to pose and then sit around the table, discuss, find solutions, and move the business forward.
1: For those on the cutting edge of surgery and surgery technology, democratizing access to these procedures across Africa is within reach.
6: If we graduate a bunch today, tomorrow, the ratio of our patients to medical or to a doctor keeps on decreasing.
1: Less than 20 minutes down the road, EarCAD Africa is also using tech to tackle the issue of scaling access to healthcare.
7: I come from a clinical background. I grew up in UK. I trained in UK, and I could see firsthand the difference between the healthcare in UK versus the healthcare here, and lack of not having enough specialists, especially in radiology, to fulfill the needs of the population.
1: While a core part of the centre focuses on training surgeons across the continent in minimally invasive surgery, the R&D arm here is developing medical tools intended to be scalable and cost-effective in hopes of widespread deployment. One of these tools is a $2,000 ultrasound probe that can be plugged into a mobile phone or tablet.
7: You don't have to be a skilled physician, you don't have to be a skilled radiology staff to use it. So just a sweep on the liver, and then our AI model will create a three-dimensional image of your liver, and you'll be able to see all the structures, everything within the liver.
1: The first generation of this ultrasound probe completed successful clinical trials in 2025, scanning 360 participants across Rwanda for fetal development. With 2-5% of deaths across sub-Saharan Africa attributed to chronic liver disease complications, according to the Lancet Journal, this next iteration specifically aims to identify, biopsy, and treat liver masses.
7: We created a model that allows non-skilled healthcare personnel to create a GPS navigation system.

0: This is CNN.
1: Hello and welcome to Marketplace Africa, The Link, where we cover the biggest economic trends impacting the continent. I'm Zain Asher. As Africa's population continues to grow, the demand for surgeons and medical professionals has also risen as well. Now, some groups across Africa are using digital platforms and emerging technology to scale the specialized training to bridge that gap. Take a look. Lights, camera, surgery. It's a routine surgery, a gallbladder removal.
2: Okay, thank you for joining.
1: But this complex and coordinated dance of doctors is a little different. Across East Africa and here at King Faisal Hospital in Kigali, Rwanda, a new way to train surgeons is unfolding.
3: Proximy is a tool that allows a surgeon to participate in an actual live case that is going on somewhere in the world. Currently, the footprint is in the UK, in US, in Asia, in Africa now.
1: To do this, operating rooms are outfitted with cameras, which are all fed through a platform that connects surgeons across continents and classrooms.
3: If you look at the technical bits, we have

0: for either taking a tissue sample or introducing a treatment method to this specific mass. So with this, you really can see the needle trajectory before it even pierces the skin. You can calculate the distance it's going to take. You can play around and just create a route that the needle is going to go, and it won't be able to go on any side and risk injuring the patient. We can use it for diagnosis and treatment.
1: At the heart of this innovation is a close collaboration between a team of around 13 engineers and medical professionals.
0: We have to work with engineers, we have to work with medical experts to confidently confirm that your AI model is performing at above 95% accuracy, even in identifying something as simple as just normal image. So we always have to have that in our minds to make sure that our AI models, they are solving real life challenges, and they're affordable, and they're going to make a difference.
1: As of now, the liver-focused tech is currently awaiting approval to enter clinical trials, but those at IRCAD believe the research done today will inevitably bring benefits in years to come.
2: It's always the idea to make research, develop, but thinking always the impact we can have to the community.
1: All right, coming up next, we stay on the topic of health and head to Nigeria, where we discuss the growth of a major Nigerian drug manufacturer. That's next.
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1: Welcome back. For more than four decades, Nigerian pharmaceutical company Emzor has been making medicine for the country. We spoke to founder and CEO Stella Okoli about the importance of diversifying into different medicine production and the benefits of a localized supply chain.
4: We started manufacturing Emzor Pharmaceutical, a paracetamol, the first one, paracetamol. You know, it's a process. So we validated all our machinery because we started 1984, the factory, building it up. And by 1987, we were ready with Emzor paracetamol. That first year, we were many. We probably were like 25 in all the departments. And now we are more than 2,000 to 3,000 permanent workers. When we finish making the pain relievers, we go to anti-malarials. We make the anti-malarials, we go to antibiotics, we make the antibiotics, and we go to different tablet, liquid, you know, capsules. During COVID, it was very clear that we must start manufacturing API, active pharmaceutical ingredient, which we are progressing well. We have been manufacturing for about 40 years. It must be high quality that, you know, anywhere in the world it goes, people will appreciate it. The API factory is the first in Nigeria and sub-Saharan Africa. So that's a lot of encouragement us for Nigerians, because we will be able to sell some of the APIs to other manufacturers, both in Nigeria and in Africa, because we will have our raw materials, and the raw materials will be available. We are sure of the quality because we know the source. And neighboring countries will be glad that they can

0: easily get these raw materials quickly. Other countries in Africa would also benefit.
1: All right, that does it for us here on Marketplace Africa. Remember, you can keep up with us on social media and online as well. I'm Zain Asher. I'll see you next time in the Marketplace.

0: materials will be available. We are sure of the quality because we know the source. And neighboring countries will be glad that they can easily get these raw materials quickly. Other countries in Africa will also benefit.
1: All right, that does it for us here on Marketplace Africa. Remember, you can keep up with us on social media and online as well. I'm Zain Asher. I'll see you next time in the Marketplace.

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0: Moving more towards the fintech space, or would you say fintechs are moving more towards sort of traditional banking legacy systems?
1: So that's a great question. It's actually both, but I would say the fintechs started saying, we're going to beat the banks, we're going to compete with the banks, see you banks. The banks were saying, you're too small, you don't have scale, we don't need you. And over time, the world is coming closer together.
2: Klarna is one of Europe's biggest 21st century success stories in fintech.
3: Do you think that you've disrupted the industry enough that traditional banks are going to be forced into thinking about credit cards in a different way?
4: I think definitely that's the case. But in order for them to offer buy now, pay later, they would have to drop their margin. They will make much less money. This is not as profitable of a product as credit cards are.
2: CEO Sebastian Simiatowski co-founded the firm in Sweden in 2005 as a buy now, pay later company, but it has since expanded to cover an array of wider digital banking services. And last year, Klarna went public, listed on the New York Stock Exchange.
4: I think that we are, we're adopting to becoming a public company. I as a shareholder am extremely happy about the performance of the business. I think it's done extremely well, and I'm very excited about the global partnerships that we have. And we have obviously learned and seen now that I need to spend a little bit more time on making sure that we tell the story, make everyone understand what our story is, what our ambition is, and we spend more time on the communication and improve our communications with the market as well. So those have been some of the learnings.
5: So tell me about what your primary focus right now is, because you're branching out to AI. You've got shopping discovery, debit cards, banking products, and so forth. What do you think your core product offering is right now?
4: We want to be a payment method for people's, all of their spending. Doesn't matter if it's paying for the groceries, for the metro, or if it is a big ticket purchase, right? So that's exactly the same. And then we have different payment methods, but generally speaking, that we're more efficient than the traditional incumbents. And that is where the true competitive pressure really, really starts, right? So I think as switching costs comes down, as consumers will be more willing to try new providers, test other financial services, what you're going to see is an increase in competition, giving the opportunity for players like Klarna going forward.
2: Since 2022, Klarna has almost halved its workforce. In part, they say, due to efficiency gains from AI.
4: We have recruited less people than naturally leave Klarna through natural attrition, which has meant that over the last few years, we've gone from somewhere around 6,000 people to less than 3,000 now, and has driven up the revenue per employee from about 400,000 to over 1.2 million. So we have also accelerated their pay, check, and equity compensation as part of the gains that we've had from the cost reduction that that brings.
2: On the traditional side of the banking divide, ABN AMRO is one of the Netherlands' biggest and oldest banks. But much like Klarna, it is going through a huge reduction of staff as they adapt to new technologies.
3: It's a 200-year-old institution.
0: It is.
3: And now you're talking about, AI co-pilots, digitalization across the board. What does a modern bank look like in 2026? How is it going to evolve?
0: This has been the story of our bank for the past 200 years. Our predecessors did, banking without computers. 20 years ago, ABN AMRO had 500 branches in the Netherlands. Now we have 26, serving more than 5 million clients fully digitally. So I think if all banks, these companies that have this type of heritage are, growing and thriving, this is also because we have this mutant gene that helps us go through many economic and technological cycles and embrace them, and AI is a new one.
3: Do you feel like you have a long way to go in terms of getting that digital first approach?
0: With AI, it's like with good plumbing. 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You need end-to-end processes, because if you put AI on a bad process, you still have a bad process. So you really need to rethink the way you organize a bank in order to make it fully AI ready.
3: Customers need to feel, major trust with banks because, we put our money into your hands, essentially. Do you think that there's going to be a deterioration or more trust built because of AI? Is there a reticence from a customer perspective?
0: Yeah. Trust is the cornerstone of banking. And so responsible AI.

0: finance sector in Europe moves fast. And in 2026, it's only getting faster. For decades, banks wrote the rules of finance. Now technology is transforming them. From established banks to fast-growing fintechs, every player is racing to adapt as technology transforms how money is moved, managed, and made. In this volatile market, reliability and trust are key. But as the financial landscape evolves, can the market find new ways to deliver customers the best bang for their buck? I'm Eleni Djarkas, and that's all to come on Marketplace Europe.
1: This month, we're in the Dutch capital of Amsterdam. But amidst the thousands of bicycles and the centuries-old canals and bridges, there's an altogether more modern issue at stake.
0: A technological arms race is underway in finance. And here at Money 2020, the lines between traditional banking and fintech are becoming blurred as Europe's biggest innovators, investors, and industry leaders meet to discuss the future of finance.
2: Money 2020 started in 2012, and actually we're sitting here in Amsterdam, and this is our 10th show on the continent of Europe. We have all the banks here, the payment companies. We really sit at the epicenter of all things finance.
0: So where do you see convergence happening more, where traditional banks are, you know, moving?

0: is crucial for this trust. This is why very often I share with colleagues that what we want for the bank is guardrails, but no handcuffs. Handcuffs, you cannot innovate. Guardrails, they are crucial because we need to understand, you know, where we use AI in the bank, how we use it, always having a human on top so that they fully understand AI and can be, you know, the best sparring partners to our businesses in the way we use, you know, AI responsibly in the bank.
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0: Reuse is a delight.
1: At one of Europe's biggest finance conferences, AI is the talk of the town, as fintech startups and traditional banks alike grapple with the ways in which the technology can make their business more efficient and provide customers new ways to make and save money. As AI models become more sophisticated, the gap between Wall Street professionals and retail investors is starting to close. But with real money on the line, we speak to one of the world's largest social trading platforms to find out whether the reward is worth the risk.
2: AI is happening, it's inevitable.
1: Since launching in 2007, eToro has carved a niche in the retail investing market through the opportunity for copy trading.
3: We have over 40 million registered users, and the unique part of eToro is everybody can actually see what everybody does, can copy the top investors from all around the world, and can invest alongside also our own chief investment office strategies called smart portfolios.
4: Platforms like this 20 years ago, you were a major disruptor. People probably thought you were, you know, out of your mind, that it wouldn't work. Where would you say you gained the most traction over the 20-year period?
3: I think we have a tendency of constantly finding new technologies, embedding them very fast into our vision, which is opening the market. So it started with open a brokerage account with your credit card and deposit a desktop app. Then it became a web trader with Flash. Then it became suddenly Bitcoin trading on eToro. Then mobile first and shifting the entire company to mobile. Then machine learning. Now AI. So we, in our vision of democratizing the world of trading and investing for everyone, I'd say every wave of technology has scaled up eToro into like another stepping stone.
1: I want to talk about AI and how you've been able to integrate AI into your platform.
3: So we launched 2 years ago, originally Tori, which is our AI analyst. She got like a big boost, a big upgrade to become an AI agent. We signed a deal with Grok recently, which is now going public very soon. So now she's as smart as Grok, but also can connect to your portfolio, can look at what other people in eToro are doing that are similarly minded, can give you insights about your portfolio, your risk, other interesting people to copy or other smart portfolios. So we've been really immersed in providing different types of customers on eToro, different tools. We actually built an AI studio to our pro investors where they can actually build apps on eToro. And one of those apps is potus.etoro.app, which scans Truth Social, and every time Trump tweets, creates in a second a strategy that can automatically trade in your account.
4: No way.
3: Yeah.
4: Oh my goodness. So, I mean, your AI model can even just scan what's happening on social media that could affect the markets, because frankly, anything that anybody says on social media right now is affecting oil, is affecting markets.
3: Especially Trump.
4: Especially Trump. How much traction is that gaining?
3: So we're seeing,
4: I mean, is it in pilot?
3: Very, very high growth in our AI usage. And just internally in eToro, we saw an increase of 1,500% in AI usage for eToro employees. On eToro customers, relatively the same sort of 10x. So when you see things 10x, you realize, okay, there's real traction and real value to customers here.
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1: Hello, I'm Brian Abel, live in Washington. Welcome to CNN Newsroom. Here's what's ahead. Iran responds to new U.S. strikes as President Trump threatens to finish the job. Both countries are accusing the other of violating the terms of their ceasefire. Rescue teams racing against the clock in Venezuela, hoping to find survivors after powerful earthquakes. We go live to Caracas as aftershocks complicate the rescue efforts there. And Houston, all systems are go. The legendary space shuttle Endeavour takes on a new mission at an exhibit opening to the public.
2: Live from Washington, D.C., this is CNN Newsroom with Brian Abel.
1: Iran is reportedly taking aim at U.S. military facilities again as its interim agreement with Washington hangs in the balance. Hours ago, the Iranian Revolutionary Guard said it launched strikes on facilities in Kuwait and Bahrain. According to Reuters, the Guard said the U.S. had violated the ceasefire and that all diplomatic activity will now stop. The statement came after the U.S. carried out its second wave of strikes on Iranian military targets in as many days. U.S. Central Command called it a response to an Iranian attack on a civilian vessel Saturday morning. The fighting was reignited after a similar Iranian strike on another cargo ship earlier in the week. On Saturday, U.S. President Donald Trump posting a lengthy statement on Iran, saying Washington may be forced to complete the military job it started. And if it does, he said Iran will no longer exist. All right. For more, we are joined by CNN national security analyst Alex Pletsis. He's also the director of the counterterrorism program at the Atlantic Council. Alex, so we see these new flare-ups, the first exchanges since the memorandum of understanding was signed. Help me understand why. Why test just how fragile this fragile MOU is? Why is this happening at this moment?
3: So the root cause for where this started was several days ago, the GCC nations had kind of pressed the Omanis to come forward and make clear what their position was on tolls and fees and freedom of navigation in the Strait, because Iran had been messaging that Oman, which sits directly across from it in the Strait of Hormuz, would work with Iran on some sort of movement structure and that they would be open to joint tolling or fees. The Omanis came out and said that that was not the case in a joint statement with the United States and the GCC, and then also had announced that there was a movement corridor that they were coordinating with the UN Maritime Office to help evacuate sailors that had been stuck. And in response to that, the Iranians struck a ship off the coast of Oman with projectiles, which was a violation of the Memorandum of Understanding, which was supposed to be freedom of movement in the Strait. In response to that, the U.S. struck targets, and then this cycle of violence has continued with another ship being struck and now the U.S. responding. So this has been going on for several days, but despite what the Iranians are saying, this began with their attack on a ship that was really unprovoked and a complete violation of the MOU.

0: So is there any expectation that we could legitimately see a period where there is no kinetic action between U.S. and Iranian forces? Where do we go from here?
1: And that's the question. So these strikes have been limited both, Iran has struck a ship, the U.S. struck back and hit radar and drone and missile sites along the coast, but a limited number of them. And it was clear from U.S. statements that this was not going to be a significant round of conflict, but that this was not going to go unanswered. I think the vice president said, hey, if the Iranians have a problem, they don't believe the MOU is being implemented correctly, they can pick up the phone, they don't get to launch strikes, and that violence will be met with violence is the exact words that he used. So we'll see at this point. The Iranians seem to want to have the last word, and just within the last few moments, there were air raid sirens again sounding in Bahrain, where the Iranians are again trying to strike our GCC allies in response to this. So it's unclear, and the problem is at this point, it's not clear if the IRGC, the 10% of the military that reports the supreme leader, that is the indoctrinated group that has been problematic, is operating in cahoots with the civilian negotiators, or if they're operating at odds with them. And it's getting to the point where clarity is needed. And I'm hearing from multiple regional officials that patience is wearing very thin, and that the Iranians were given some space to get it together. But at this point, they're no longer going to accept these divergent viewpoints and actions, and that they're going to have to come to the table and explain what's going on. As at this point, after they've been asked, the Iranians said that we'll get back to you, and so far they haven't clarified anything.
0: Okay, so does that mean that we're at an inflection point here, a decision point for Iran, that this could go back to full-out conflict?
1: If this escalatory pattern can, continues, I think the president made it clear that the U.S. may have to go back and continue strikes. I don't think that's the desired outcome. There was a lot of effort and time that was put into getting this memorandum of understanding, and also the historic agreement between Israel and Lebanon the other day that was brokered by the United States. And so I think the president would still like to see this continue. I'm hearing that from White House officials in terms of a diplomatic track. But it's unclear if this is the IRGC attempting to disrupt that or whether or not this is a holistic approach and viewpoint that's shared by the rest of the Iranian government. So I think there's a limited amount of patience that's left. We're not quite at that inflection point, but we're very close. In the coming days, it will come to that point.
0: Okay. The other aspect of this is Israel and Lebanon. Israeli strikes hitting southern Lebanon just a day after Israel and Lebanon reached a trilateral agreement. What's the motive there? What's happening at that moment?
1: So the difficult part with the MOU is that one of the clauses included a ceasefire in Lebanon, but the people that were, engaged in the fighting there, it's Israel as a state against Hezbollah, a non-state actor and designated terrorist organization inside a sovereign state of Lebanon. But neither Lebanon nor Israel nor Hezbollah were signatories to the document. So now we have an agreement between two sovereign states, between Israel and Lebanon, in which it looks like Israel will agree to withdraw from some territories in southern Lebanon where it's been occupying because Hezbollah has been using that to launch strikes into Israel. In return, as part of that withdrawal, the Lebanese armed forces will move in, and they're to engage in efforts to disarm Hezbollah, which has not happened in 40 years, which is why this is truly a historic agreement. But Hezbollah continues to launch, attacks from that area, and Israel has made it clear that it's not going to allow that to happen. So this really depends on how Hezbollah is going to behave. Their secretary general came out and said that they're not going to honor this agreement. They're not a party to it. And so that's the problem. Iran is expecting the United States to hold Israel accountable to this, but Hezbollah continues to act, in an offensive manner, saying it won't abide by the agreement. So you can't sort of have it both ways. And the Israelis have made it clear that they're going to defend themselves.
0: All right, Alex Pleatsis, thank you very much for your expertise, as always. Rescuers are racing to save survivors trapped under the rubble as the death toll from Wednesday's double earthquakes in Venezuela soars past 1,400 people. More than 72 hours now have passed since the quakes, a critical window because chances of survival drop rapidly after 3 days without water. And rescue efforts have been complicated by at least 30 aftershocks. But more than 2,700 international aid workers have arrived, along with tons of equipment and medicine. They join 30,000 personnel mobilized by Venezuela. And there are moments of hope, like finding a baby alive. This 9-month-old was rescued by U.S. and local teams. The child's mother was also saved, both only having minor injuries. And take a look at this. Oh, This here video captured one man's joyous disbelief when Spanish workers pulled him free. CNN contributor Stefano Postibon is in Venezuela with more on the race to find survivors.
2: There's no words to explain everything that you feel. Once you get here, you have to imagine that your family's in there and not receiving help from anyone. It's very sad.
3: Milady Duque is one of many Venezuelan mothers waiting for news of their loved ones.
2: My 82-year-old mother lived here alongside my brother and my 20-year-old daughter. My daughter's boyfriend had come over to deliver a meal to my mother, and well, the last contact we had with her was at 5:45 p.m. on Wednesday. Since then, we've heard nothing more.
3: Her hometown, La Guaira, was one of the hardest hit by Wednesday twin earthquakes. Despite not being at the epicenter, huge parts of the coastal city have been destroyed, with Venezuelan acting president Delcy Rodriguez declaring it a disaster zone. On Friday, as rescue searches continued, some people took advantage of the chaos to take items from local businesses, desperately grabbing hold of whatever they could. Near the capital, Caracas, operations continued on Saturday to try to recover those still trapped in the rubble. For this woman, the wait has proven unbearable.
4: These past hours have been filled with great pain and uncertainty. Today, the rescuers and the dogs finally arrived. We truly hope they managed to finish rescuing our neighbors who are in the building next door.
3: And although her family has been taken care of, she knows many others haven't been so lucky.
4: Fortunately, we have resources, but there are many people who are in need.
3: Before the earthquake, Venezuela was already in the throes of a humanitarian crisis, amplified by recent political instability and international sanctions. Now, as authorities struggle to provide an emergency response, signs of hope may finally be on the horizon. Emergency aid has been sent from Brazil, Panama, Costa Rica, and several other countries, while the United States has promised to send elite rescue teams, military transport, and $150 million in humanitarian aid. Venezuela's acting leader thanked countries for the show of support on Saturday.
5: Venezuela is not alone. We have received a helping hand of solidarity from the world.
3: Back in La Guaira, the search continues for signs of life in the rubble. Stefano Pozzebon, CNN, Valencia, Venezuela.
0: Susana Arroyo is a regional communications manager for the IFRC, the International Federation of Red Cross and Red Crescent Societies, and she is joining us from Caracas. Susana, thank you for being with us in what must be an incredibly stressful and heartbreaking time there. Can you just first walk us through what you've witnessed?
6: Thank you for having me. Yes, it is heartbreaking. And at the same time, it is heart healing. What we have witnessed, that the suffering of one single person becomes suffering of a whole community. Today we were able to stand by a father that was told that after 4 days, his son, 14 years old, son was still alive under the rubbles. And at that very moment, everyone was crying and everyone was celebrating at the same time. So we are speaking about like a collective grief. And this is also why psychosocial support, psychological first aid is one of the top priorities at the moment. We're also seeing massive wave of solidarity, not only coming from local people, but also from across the Americas and from all over the world.
0: Yeah, I was going to ask you about that because we have watched some remarkable moments like you're just talking about play out with rescuers rescuing people and pets, and 24 countries have sent aid and more than 2,700 rescuers. With all of that aid rushing in, what are you still seeing as the strongest need right now?
6: Yeah, people, the aid is coming from all across the globe. Even within the Red Cross family, we have Red Cross teams coming from Costa Rica, Colombia, Panama, El Salvador, Mexico, people that are going to support not only

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1: Was still alive under the rubble. And at that very moment, everyone was crying and everyone was celebrating at the same time. So we are speaking about like a collective grief. And this is also why psychosocial support, psychological first aid is one of the top priorities at the moment. We're also seeing massive wave of solidarity, not only coming from local people, but also from across the Americas and from all over the world.
2: Yeah, I was going to ask you about that because we have watched some remarkable moments like you're just talking about play out with rescuers rescuing people and pets, and 24 countries have sent aid and more than 2,700 rescuers. With all of that aid rushing in, what are you still seeing as the strongest need right now?
1: Yeah, people, the aid is coming from all across the globe. Even within the Red Cross family, we have Red Cross teams coming from Costa Rica, Colombia, Panama, El Salvador, Mexico, people that are going to support not only the search and rescue efforts, but also the healthcare services that we are providing to people. And what is coming right now is exactly that, being next to people in this transition that is about to start, when we're going to be going through that grief, realizing that probably our loved ones, as you were saying, relatives, friends, the pets are no longer with us. So they need to start from scratch, that they need to look for shelter. We are speaking about starting a new life again and again. And this is happening here in La Guaira, but also in Gran Caracas and other sections of the city that have also been affected. In a way, people are not or have not given up. And we are sure that they are demonstrating that they have a particularly strong willing to continue forward, and we're going to be by their side. We have just launched an emergency appeal for 20 million Swiss francs to support these efforts for at least 2 years. We are just starting. We're speaking about the need of health, water, psychological support, as I was saying. It's a very complex scenario, but also a scenario where the human desire to support the other one, it's at the center, at the core of it.
2: Susanna, forgive me that this wasn't the first question. I know how difficult this work must be. How are you doing?
1: I have had the privilege to serve communities in other earthquakes. I know how heartbreaking it is. And I have been to Haiti in the two earthquakes, in Mexico, in Pisco, in Peru, and I have never seen what I saw today in La Guaira. And I speak for myself, but I can also tell you the story of my colleagues. One of my colleagues sitting next to me, he has removed his bare hands to rescue 8 members of his family. Another of our colleagues also lost their whole family. She lost her whole family. And also the volunteers that we are working with, they are working nonstop. They're working unstoppably and with a sense of a responsibility that goes even beyond what their own bodies can resist. They are among

0: our patients as well because they are suffering from extreme temperatures. I don't know if we have had spoken about this, but there's extreme heat here. People are suffering also from dehydration, for instance. They are exhausted, and even though they know that they need to continue to do what they do, so it's not easy. But at the same time, it's really comforting to see and rewarding to see that because of what our teams are doing, we are able to tell the story of these people, of what they need, and we're able to mobilize the power of thousands and hundreds of thousands of people and corporations and governments and agencies all around the world to support those who are in need here. And I just want to make a special mention here. Sorry if it takes a little bit longer than we expected, but we are also seeing that in a way this is becoming a transnational disaster. As you know, there are millions of Venezuelans living in other Latin American countries. They are also desperately looking for their relatives, their beloved ones. They are reaching out to Red Cross, also local Red Cross offices, to ask for help, for psychological support, and also for information about their relatives. So we can see the effects of these not only here in Venezuela, but all across the Americas.
1: Suzanne, I know not only difficult but dangerous work as well. Please take care of yourself as you're helping others, and thank you for what you do.
0: Thank you for having me.
1: The president of Serbia says he will resign following 18 months of anti-government protests. On Saturday, President Aleksandar Vučić announced he will step down within weeks. The country will then hold early presidential and parliamentary elections. Mr. Vučić has been in power as president or prime minister for 12 years. His announcement comes after consistent student-led anti-corruption demonstrations. They began in November 2024 after the collapse of a train station awning that killed 16 people. Meanwhile, it is a party in the streets of Budapest, Hungary, as the city goes all out for this year's Pride March. Last year, Viktor Orban's government tried to ban the event. It later transformed into a mass anti-government demonstration amid the public backlash. After Orban's political defeat in April, the ban was lifted and the Pride March restored. Thousands attended this weekend, with many excited for Hungary to begin a new chapter. And a new mission for the space shuttle Endeavour. Still to come, a preview of where you'll soon be able to see the Endeavour and when.

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3: The group stage of the World Cup has come to an end with Saturday's game setting the final field for the knockout round. England finish at the top of their group after a 2-0 win against now eliminated Panama. Captain Harry Kane became England's all-time World Cup scorer after making the 11th tournament goal of his career during that game. The Democratic Republic of Congo delivered a 3-1 come-from-behind win over Uzbekistan on Saturday. Congo now go into the knockouts for the first time ever. And Croatia clinching its place with a late win, 2-1 over Ghana. Ghana also qualified for the knockout stage. Colombia secured the top spot in its group after a scoreless draw with Portugal. Both of those teams have already secured their knockout slots. And a 6-goal thriller between Algeria and Austria came to a 3-3 draw, meaning both teams will advance. And defending champs Argentina beating out Jordan 3-1, knocking them out of the competition. The knockout round, that starts Sunday with South Africa facing off against Canada in Los Angeles. And as somebody that has this on their desk every single day, I'm really excited for this next story. More than three decades after its first mission, NASA's space shuttle Endeavour will soon have a new home. It will be on display for the public at a science center in California. And CNN's Rafael Romo explains the center hopes the shuttle will inspire a new generation.
4: 3, 2, 1. Booster ignition and liftoff of the maiden voyage of Endeavour on a satellite rescue mission.
5: Endeavour set off for its first mission in 1992, the fifth and final shuttle NASA sent to space. Constructed to replace the Challenger, Endeavour helped to build the International Space Station, spent 299 days in space, carried 173 flyers, orbited Earth more than 4,600 times, and after 25 missions to space, it landed for the final time at the Kennedy Space Center in 2011. Now, 34 years after its first launch, the historic shuttle is on a new mission in its permanent home. Endeavour has been unveiled at the California Science Center in Los Angeles. The grand opening has been in the works for years. In 2012, it was flown atop a Boeing 747 and paraded through the streets of LA on its way to the center. Now the public will finally have the chance to see it up close in the center's new Air and Space Center.
6: It's really exciting and emotional. This is a dream that we've had for over three decades, putting a space shuttle in launch position, exhibiting it. And it's so rewarding to see the reaction every time that anyone sees it.
5: The $450 million expansion at the center features a gallery where two rocket boosters and an external fuel tank are displayed with the orbiter, putting it in a complete upright launch position. It will be the only place in the world where visitors can see a complete shuttle stack.
7: Children can come here and get inspired. They can see what can be when human beings work together, you know, set their differences aside, and try to accomplish.

0: accomplish something really hard. And just because it's hard doesn't mean it's impossible. And, you know, if you dream it, you can make it happen. The space shuttle is a perfect example of that.
1: The Air and Space Center will open to the public in November. Rafael Romo, CNN.
2: 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I'm Brian Abel in Washington. Elite Escapes is next.

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1: Sometimes a holiday can be so much more than a break from work or everyday life.
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1: If all the ingredients are in place and working in harmony, you can be transported into another world.
3: What would you like? Dancing lobsters for the lunch?
2: Join me as I look to experience a truly elite escape.

0: 300 people we can sit there. Basically, this is how your day starts. Choose the wine for the lunch.
1: Perfect way to start. What a collection. I'm so struck by this piece here. Tell me more about it.
0: This is about 200-300 years at least old winemaking table. Mm. As you can imagine, people were on top of this and squeezing the grapes, and it came out of there. It's from south of France.
1: Stunning. Wow.
0: It's 1.2 tons, so I don't think it's going anywhere. Let me show you the outside.
2: This is off-the-scale luxury that has been enjoyed by some of the world's most recognizable names. But unsurprisingly, it doesn't come cheap. It's around $50,000 a night in high season, and that figure can rise dramatically depending on what extra treats you want to add to the package.
1: So one thing I notice is the art pieces, very eclectic in terms of choice. What would you say explains your taste in art?
0: I don't consider myself a collector. Yes, I have a lot of art, but I just buy what I like, and I also envision where I want to put them.
1: This is such a showstopper.
0: She's a fantastic artist from Germany. She's a German Turk.
1: Yeah.
0: And it's all carpet pieces, and I think she's very good with the architecture, so it's very well.
1: It's like a very exquisite quilt kind of design.
0: Yes.
1: Beautiful.
0: So let me show you one of our rooms.
1: Wow.
0: I try to make the place feel like home.
1: It feels like home away from home.
0: Yes.
1: Yeah, no, absolutely.
0: Yes. Two different areas that we...
2: Food and drink are central to the Matakizi experience. Later in the show, we'll meet the much celebrated chef who caters to the needs of visiting guests. Villa Matakizi is located in Paradise Bay, Boardroom's most exclusive area. It is, of course, only one of many options when it comes to looking for somewhere idyllic to rest your head in this part of the world. The Mandarin Oriental and Max Royal, which are located in the same bay, both have villas as part of their hotel complexes.
3: So here is our Mandarin Villa.
1: My goodness, look at that view.
3: So here is our master bedroom.
1: Oh, wow.
3: So let me introduce you to Paradise Bay.
1: What an introduction. This is beautiful.
3: You have a steam room. And you have a sauna. You can have your private personal trainer.
1: Oh wow, look at this.
3: So here is our living room, and also you can access the pool. And all our villas has private pool and private garden and facing the Paradise Bay.
1: So walk me through what a typical experience for a guest at this villa is like.
3: We are attracting high-end clientele from all over the world. They come also with the private mega yacht.
1: Wow.
3: And also they come with their private chef, the butlers, and we are elevating their experiences during their vacation.
2: The villas at the Mandarin Oriental vary in price depending on size and season, but guests are looking at prices in the tens of thousands of dollars per night.
4: We are in Hill Villa with four bedroom. It is the most beautiful villa in our hotel. Each of the Hill Villa has its private pool with heated seawater. This villa can accommodate up to 8 adults. All the guests who stay in our villa has a private butler service that they can use during all their stay.
2: Dina believes that Boardroom itself is as enticing as the buildings that house the guests.
4: It is a unique place and the most beautiful region in Turkey. And architecture of Max Royal Bodrum, as you can see, hidden among the beautiful nature.
2: The cost of the Max Royal villas also depends on what period you book. But again, you're looking at tens of thousands of dollars per night. In Bodrum, visitors looking for luxurious hotels and villas are spoilt for choice. But this isn't solely a place to sleep and rest. There's plenty of play on offer as well. That's next, straight after the break.

0: The Turkish seaside town of Bodrum has a reputation for being something of a playground for the rich, famous, and the simply super glamorous. 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

0: In many ways, Sahir Erzan is Mr. Bodrum, an immediately recognizable figure with a cigar almost permanently clamped to his smiling face.
1: You can just walk right into the water from your bed.
2: It is beautiful. Oh, wow.
0: His family has been involved in the area for decades. Part of his portfolio, the iconic Villa Machakizi.
2: This is beautiful.
1: Little heaven here.
2: Yeah, let's take a look.
1: Please. Let me show you around a little bit, Doria. This is our sort of living area, I would say. How you live in your house. You have your big dinners here.
2: Wow.
1: But these are not for 20, 30 people. These are big dinners. Up to 2,000.

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1: Bodrum in southwest Turkey is a paradise positioned on a peninsula. The town has grown dramatically over the past decades. While some parts cater to regular holiday makers, there are plenty of options for people looking for truly elite escapes.
2: Yes, there's sunbathing and swimming, but if that's not your scene, there's endless other ways of keeping yourself entertained, some more exhausting than others.
1: A high-energy spin class might not be everyone's preferred start to the day, but at the Edition Hotel, sport and well-being are part of a carefully planned strategy. Before the season gets into full swing, keeping healthy is an important part of what the hotel offers. Making sure the accommodation is up to scratch is also vital. This villa, which is around $20,000 a night in high season, comes with its own unique fitness accessories.
3: Just joined us this season.
2: Okay.
3: In real fitness equipment.
2: Yeah.
3: Handmade.
2: Handmade,
3: so, yes,
2: wow.
3: Over the past 7 seasons, we received a lot of requests from our guests for in-room fitness.
2: Okay.
3: So at the beginning of this season, we took the decision to invest in this.
2: Let me tell you, this will have me working out a lot more.
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2: It doesn't get better than this.
3: We offer it in our villa and all our premium suites.
2: Yeah, this is premium working out.
3: It's a premium working out.
2: Yes.
3: Very well said.
2: Wow.
1: As well as fitness, a lot of energy is expended on making sure that guests also have an authentic experience. Social media, of course, plays a pivotal role.

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1: As well as fitness, a lot of energy is expended on making sure that guests also have an authentic experience. 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
2: They visit Bodrum to have a local experience, be it food and beverage, nightlife, music, even wellness, fitness activities.
1: As the season hots up, DJs and dancing replace dumbbells and downward dog. But making sure everything remains elite is always essential. Much of life in Bodrum is centered around the sea. But if you move inland a little, there is another activity on offer that is becoming increasingly popular. Golf is one of the boom leisure activities in Turkey. At Regnum Golf and Country Club, they're trying to take the experience to the next level.
3: It's been approximately 8 years since we opened. This is an ongoing project with a new stage opening every year. The country club that exists within the compound offers people a comfortable lifestyle all the year round. It includes golf, hiking, and bicycling.
1: Richard, who tells me his mother named him after English King Richard the Lionheart, is the general manager at the club. A lover of golf, he is proud of the setup here, but says if the region is to match Antalya as a golf destination, then more clubs need to open in the area. In the meantime, he says the appeal of Bodrum is obvious.
3: As you know, Bodrum offers a wide range of activities. It has gastronomy, nightlife, sea and bays. For the golfers, there is a wide menu to choose from. They can play golf in the daytime and have fun in Bodrum in the evening. Or you can sail your boat in the morning and play golf in the afternoon.
1: The course here is challenging. Narrow fairways and lush vegetation means you have to be accurate at all times. Before heading off, I asked Richard for a few tips on the putting green.
4: For the putting, I need my left hand.
1: Even though you're right-handed?
4: Yeah.
1: Okay.
4: You can try.
1: Oh.
4: Center. Nice. Not bad.
1: Oh,
4: good try.
1: Close.
4: Whoa.
1: That was fun, and I feel as if I now deserve some proper relaxation. I'm back at Max Royal, and I'm heading to the spa. In size, scale, and scope, I've never seen anything like it.
5: Hi, welcome to the spa.
1: This is incredible, a lot to take in.
5: Yeah.
1: Tell me more about what I can expect.
5: We have two floors, and the first floor is we have the wet areas with hammam and different longevity practices like the nap walk. We have a Himalayan salt room. And upstairs we have a beautiful longevity center where we offer programs that are very scientific, luxury, and personalized.
1: I mean, it sounds like it's a very bespoke kind of experience.
5: Yeah, our clientele is very well-traveled. They're very well-informed. They go to retreat centers. They go to different spas or longevity centers. So what we really want to do is to serve them in the best way. Of course, we have all the equipment, you know. Anyway, well-being is a big sector right now as part of travel. But we really want to deliver a personalized connection and to address whatever you need right now. So you're here for holiday, but if we can just change a little bit of your habits, maybe give some, maybe bring some consciousness or make you relax.
1: She believes that

0: That the physical location of the spa gives it an added advantage.
1: This is the land of all the healers. The Aegean part of Turkey is very special. So it's the flora and fauna, it's the sea is different.
0: And with some of the world's leading therapists on hand, it would, I think, have been negligent not to have a quick lie down.
1: The space is holding a lot of energy for healing, I would say. And then the guests also, they want to enjoy the best food, but then next day they just want to relax and, you know, make it up by going into another experience where they can just recharge and release. So I would say it's a big part of Bodrum.
0: I've stretched and slept. But what else is on offer in these beautiful bays? Find out as soon as we come back.

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0: Wow.
1: You can find this dish in all Roca restaurants worldwide. 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Robatayaki is a Japanese style of cooking. We cook it over open fire, and all the sauces, the fats dripping on the fire,
0: delicious,
1: comes back to the food as a smoke.
0: Yeah.
1: It gives a different seasoning, different level of flavor.
0: These dishes are served at Roca restaurants around the world, but others have been created with Boardroom in mind.
1: So we created an exclusive dish just for Boardroom. 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I think it fits a lot to Boardroom.
0: So for a guest who's coming into the Roca restaurant, what kind of experience, what kind of feeling do you want them to come and have?
1: We want them to feel our signature Roca atmosphere, like Roca flavors, energetic chefs, the DJ on, great music, nice vibe from the bar.
0: Suna isn't the only person with hungry mouths to feed. Back in Villa Machakizi, celebrity chef Carlo Bernardini is very much part of the culinary package.
2: Victoria, did you ever handle a fish like that?
0: Not like this, certainly not.
2: So tonight we are going to marinate this beautiful sea bass and red snapper.
0: Oh, wow.
2: With our garden fresh herbs.
0: Okay.
2: Which is going to add a lot of beautiful flavor,
0: yeah,
2: in the meat. And then we're going to

0: frosted with the salt and baked it in the oven.
1: So now,
0: in Italy, my family, they teach us to work and to use great ingredients, great products, but in cooking a very simple way.
2: You know,
0: basil make you fall in love.
3: I wouldn't, with that smell, yes, I wouldn't doubt
0: Seriously,
3: that.
0: Seriously, I'm not joking. Let's go.
4: Carlo is a passionate chef who loves to make the most of local ingredients. The beautiful environment also inspires him.
3: Oh, wow, we have to really get in there. You know, how important is it for you to deliver? I mean, at times, to very difficult clients who know what they want. You said you're spontaneous. How do you find that balance?
0: When you come to this part of the world, luckily, we are surrounded by beauty of greenery and the beautiful trees and beautiful aromatic herbs garden and great sea in front of us. So I love to catch you with something that you will never expect when you come here. I won't surprise you. So again, the food is an element that when the guests are here with us at the villa, it becomes a memory of experience. It becomes a moment of joy and sharing.
4: Joy, a pretty accurate word to sum up a truly memorable meal.
0: The joy of life.
3: An amazing experience. Unforgettable. Thank you.
2: Thank you.
4: Before the sun goes down and the parties start, there's just time for a little retail therapy. If you're a lover of designer labels, this is the place for you.
3: So where are we now?
5: So we are in Mandarin Oriental Bodrum, and where we have all the international brands and the designer shops.
3: I can see Chanel, big name down there.
5: Yes.
3: So what other brands do you have?
5: So we have in total 40 brands in our property, and all of them are bespoke, selective.
3: Do you actually have guests shopping here?
5: Yes. And the unique part is some of the items are specially brought in the specific shops. That's why for our guests it's very attractive.
4: Shopping aside, Bodrum is famous for many things. But for a lot of people, it is best known for its nightlife. At the heart of it is Scorpios. The venue, club, hotel, retreat, call it what you will, opened at the end of May for what it hopes will be a memorable summer season.
6: First, let me say that we're not only a nightlife concept here in Bodrum, because we in Scorpios Bodrum are also having sets of room accommodations as a hotel, and also a ritual space that focuses on well-being, longevity, biohacking. And also another element is our restaurant, but also our terrace, which focuses on having great music, the best DJs that you can ever find within this region, so that essentially it's a 24 hours experience for guests to enjoy their time here.
3: Hi.
6: Mykonos as the first location and Bodrum is the second location for Scorpios. They actually match pretty well in terms of its nature, the sun, the sea. So those are the main elements that actually define as well the Scorpios concept. It's also at the same time a good cross bridge between the East and the West. Both offer an international crowd and seek travelers that want to have a luxurious experience, but not just limited to classic luxury, something special where they can have a deep emotional connection with the brand. We try to do this in a very calm and silent way. So let's call it silent luxury.
3: Oh, look at that. Do you have a name for this?
7: Right now, Victoria.
3: I'll take it.
7: In Bodrum.
3: In Bodrum.
4: Sun, sea, beaches, and boats. Fabulous food and luxury like no other. Bodrum seems to have it all.
3: What makes a holiday really memorable is when a destination can transform you to a place that you can only dream about. 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
2: I'm Brian Abel, live in Washington, D.C. Welcome to CNN Newsroom. Here's what's ahead. U.S. and Iran trading military strikes, testing an already fragile ceasefire as Donald Trump issues another ominous threat to Tehran. Crimea was once the crown jewel of Vladimir Putin's conquest. Now, it's under a state of emergency amid a new pressure campaign by Kyiv to force Moscow to end the war with Ukraine. And a historic heat wave continuing to scorch parts of Europe with deadly results.
3: Live from Washington, D.C., this is CNN Newsroom with Brian Abel.
2: Rescuers in Venezuela racing to save survivors trapped under the rubble as the death toll from Wednesday's double earthquakes soars past 1,400 people. More than 72 hours have now passed since the quakes, a critical window because chances of survival drop rapidly after 3 days without water. And rescue efforts have been complicated by at least 430 aftershocks. But more than 2,700 international aid workers have arrived, along with tons of equipment and medicine, and they join tens of thousands of Venezuelans working amid the debris, including this Caracas businessman.
4: We've really been helping out since it happened because I was working at the time and that building collapsed right at my feet.
5: You saw it?
4: I saw it snap in half starting from the third floor, and when I saw the roof coming down, we ran out. I turned right back around and we started helping out with all the food I had. We gave it all away. We cut up the cakes I had and handed them out to the volunteers and the civil protection. And we're still letting people use the restroom there. They told us to leave for now, but apparently the building structure isn't too badly compromised, so we can still stay there. So we'll have to see how things go. Right now we're heading to La Guaira to keep helping out there.
2: And there are moments of hope, like finding this baby crying, declaring, "I'm alive." That 9-month-old was rescued by U.S. and local teams. The child's mother was also saved. Both somehow only had minor injuries. And then take a look at this. The video capturing one man's joyous disbelief when Spanish workers pulled him free. Journalist Mary Trina Mina is on the ground in Caracas with more.
6: We have witnessed how many people have decided to stay outside of their homes, or are not allowed to get in because they need to check with specialists the buildings that are still standing up in the city of Caracas and also in La Guaira. They set up tents

0: outside of the what is used to be their buildings, and now they are waiting for this specialist to say it is okay to return home, but they don't want to their belongings be lost. So they stay there, they slept there. So it's quite significant the situation that they are living now, surrounded by rubble, surrounded by these rescue efforts to find survivors. It's a community that has joined efforts to remain as much as possible in the same place and be protected by security forces that have closed many places. These due to security concerns. Right now, the government announced that they militarized completely the area of La Guaira, which is the central point, the ground zero here in Venezuela, the most devastated area. In La Guaira, it is working the international major international airport of Venezuela. Now is close of for operations, regular operation. It only receives these teams that are working in the ground.
1: Now, last hour, I spoke with Susana Arroyo. She's regional communications manager for the IFRC, as she's currently in Caracas. She talked about the scenes she's seen on the ground.
2: It is heartbreaking. And at the same time, it is heart healing. What we have witnessed, that the suffering of one single person becomes suffering of a whole community. Today we were able to stand by a father that was told that after 4 days, his son, 14 years old, son was still alive under the rubble. And at that very moment, everyone was crying and everyone was celebrating at the same time. So we are speaking about like a collective grief. And this is also why psychosocial support, psychological first aid is one of the top priorities at the moment. We're also seeing a massive wave of solidarity, not only coming from local people, but also from across the Americas and from all over the world.
1: Iran is reportedly taking aim at U.S. military facilities again as its interim agreement with Washington hangs in the balance. Hours ago, the Iranian Revolutionary Guard said it launched strikes on facilities in Kuwait and Bahrain. According to Reuters, the Guard said the U.S. had violated the ceasefire and that all diplomatic activity will now stop. The statement came after the U.S. carried out its second wave of strikes on Iranian military targets in as many days. U.S. Central Command calling it a response to an Iranian attack on a civilian vessel Saturday morning. The fighting was reignited after a similar Iranian strike on another cargo ship earlier in the week. And on Saturday, U.S. President Donald Trump posted a lengthy statement on Iran, saying Washington may be forced to complete the military job it started. And if it does, he said, quote, Iran will no longer exist. Meanwhile, Lebanon is accusing Israel of conducting a deadly strike a day after signing a framework ceasefire agreement. The Lebanese health ministry says one person was killed, two others injured in the country's south Saturday night. Israel's military has acknowledged a separate drone attack, which it says was aimed at eliminating a threat to its troops. Israel-Lebanon, they signed a trilateral agreement with the U.S. on Friday, hailed as the first step towards a lasting peace, but Hezbollah was not included, and its main political ally in Lebanon rejected the agreement on Saturday. Life along the Russia-Ukraine border has again turned deadly, both nations reporting civilian casualties on Saturday after trading a series of drone and artillery strikes. Russian media reports the Kremlin downed more than 120 Ukrainian drones over a 12-hour period. Ukraine's attacks on Russian infrastructure are quickly isolating occupied Crimea. On Friday, Russian-installed authorities on the peninsula announced a state of emergency amid widespread power outages and growing fuel shortages. Droves of Russian tourists are reportedly fleeing the annexed region as the situation worsens. President Volodymyr Zelensky has confirmed he approved a 40-day operation aimed at pressuring Moscow to end the war. He has yet to offer additional details.

0: about how this operation would unfold. We are joined now by Jill Doherty, a CNN contributor and former CNN Moscow bureau chief. She's also an affiliated scholar for the Georgetown University Center for Eurasian, Russian, and East European Studies, and a fellow at the Kenan Institute Woodrow Wilson Center. Jill, thank you so much for lending us your time and expertise. So, President Zelensky selling this as an influence operation, what do you make of that PR-style characterization of these attacks, the motivations behind them, their impacts, physically and mentally?
1: Yeah, well, it is called, in fact, a 40-day influence operation. And, you know, usually you think of that as like disinformation, et cetera. Here, I think there's a bit of trolling, but essentially what Zelensky is saying and the Ukrainians want is that this would be an influence operation meant to influence Vladimir Putin to induce him to stop the war. And that's the basic idea. But you would have to say, we have now a series, and he says this is going to be lasting for, you know, more than a month, of hitting the Ukrainians, hitting Russian cities, and Crimea is that peninsula that's so important, with massive numbers of drones. And they're having an effect all over the place. We saw, you know, just a week or two ago, Moscow being hit, and now Crimea actually has a state of emergency, and we can talk about it in more detail. But you can actually, Brian, you can follow some of this on social media, especially if you have any Russian or you could translate it. People are talking on Crimea about, we have to get out. There is a real severe lack of energy, water, and especially fuel for cars. So it's quite a serious situation.
0: So there has been consequences. You know, there's real impact there from these attacks. Why do you believe Crimea is being so heavily targeted here?
1: Well, I think there are a couple of reasons. One, first of all, would be military, because that is kind of a base for Russia in the war against Ukraine. It makes it, if they were, the Ukrainians were able to cut off Crimea from Russia, because actually it is not technically connected except by a bridge, that would be very significant for the war fighting ability of the Russians. And then symbolically, I have to tell you, I was in Moscow at the time back in 2014 that Russia illegally annexed Crimea. And it is an emotional feeling. I mean, Putin made this a big part of, you know, his ideology and the purpose of his government to take back Crimea, et cetera. So symbolically and militarily, it's very important.
0: And drones here, as you point out, the primary tool that Ukraine is using to strike deeper into Russia and elsewhere. You've just returned from a trip where you visited a drone facility. What was that like? And what were your biggest takeaways?
1: You know, it's really fascinating. This was in Latvia, private company, Latvian company that both designs and then builds these drones. And I'm not an expert in drones, but I can tell you, very, very sophisticated. And the speed with which these are being developed, and a lot of this technology is coming originally from Ukraine, as we all know.
0: You did mention just how important Crimea is to President Putin. How is he responding to Ukraine's offensive? And is there any sign that Zelensky might actually have the leverage to truly influence an end to this?
1: Yeah, well, I mean, Putin really hasn't said that much about this. He describes it as terrorism. And that, I think, really is about it. Where you're really hearing the Russian opinion is in the blogosphere. There are these mil bloggers, military bloggers, Russians, who may actually support the war, but they get very critical, and sometimes they can be very overt and honest in describing what is going on. So that's really interesting to watch. Now, whether Putin will stop the war, I personally am dubious at this point that he will. In fact, I would say, you know, if you talk with people who observe Russia, and just from my knowledge, it feels as if he's actually hardening his position. And I noted that just recently, today or yesterday,

0: yesterday. There were countries, three countries in the Baltic region, Poland, and probably others who expect that Putin may actually try to do something out of theater, outside of Ukraine. So this, it's not over. And as we all know, negotiations don't seem to be going anywhere at this point.
1: As this years-long war continues, Jill Doherty, thank you very much for your time and expertise.
0: Yeah. Thank you, Brian.
1: The record-breaking heat wave moving east across Europe on Saturday. Germany set a record high for the second day in a row. Temperatures reaching 106 degrees Fahrenheit in a city just east of Leipzig. That's 41.5 degrees Celsius. And Paris hitting a June record of 105 degrees Fahrenheit or 40 degrees Celsius on Wednesday. And the heat not relenting. On Saturday, the capital and 36 other regions remained in an extreme heat warning zone. Officials say nearly 3,000 people were seeking care in hospitals, about a third more than usual. And England also recorded its hottest day in June for the third day in a row on Friday. Meteorologists say temperatures reached 98 degrees Fahrenheit or 36 degrees Celsius. After the break, we'll have the latest World Cup results after the final day of the group round. Now, 32 teams remain in the tournament. From this point on, there are no second chances.
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0: gpdoha to register now.
1: The group stage of the World Cup has come to an end, with Saturday's game setting the final field for the knockout round. England finishing at the top of their group after a 2-0 win against now-eliminated Panama. The Democratic Republic of Congo delivering a 3-1 come-from-behind win over Uzbekistan on Saturday. Congo now go on into the knockouts for the first time ever. And Croatia clinching its place with a late 2-1 win over Ghana, who also qualified for the knockout stage. And Colombia secured the top spot in its group after a scoreless draw with Portugal. Both teams have already secured their knockout slots. A 6-goal thriller between Algeria and Austria came to a 3-3 draw, meaning both teams will advance. And defending champs Argentina beating out Jordan 3-1, knocking them out of the competition. The knockout round, it starts Sunday with South Africa facing off against Canada in Los Angeles. And the FIFA World Cup trophy, as it's officially named, has been lifted by the sport's biggest stars over its decades-long history. But its story actually began decades ago in an artist's studio in Milan. CNN's Antonia Mortensen reports.
2: The World Cup trophy, one of the most recognizable symbols in sport, but behind it, a story few people know. Well, this is the original prototype, made and designed right here in Milan more than 50 years ago by Italian sculptor Silvio Gazzaniga. From a studio in Milan to the biggest sporting stage on earth.
3: This magical thing happened. The previous World Cup, the Rime Cup, had been awarded to Brazil.
2: In 1970, Brazil won the World Cup for a third time, and under the original rules, they were allowed to keep the original trophy. FIFA needed a new trophy, and Gazzaniga's design won the competition.
3: So he started drawing, and had found two directions, one of a very beautiful, very modern but abstract object. But when he did that, he realized that the cup had to make an immediate impact in every country in the world, be immediately understood, and show that inside this object was the entire tradition and history of victory.
2: Since then, it has become one of the most iconic symbols in sport, recognized around the world.
3: He made the prototype in three dimensions, then created a box to take it to Zurich and put it directly on the table. But until 1974, when Beckenbauer lifted it, it was still just a beautiful object. When he raised it to the sky, the stadium exploded, and that was when he realized he had created an icon.
2: The actual trophy is 18 karat gold and has been lifted up at every World Cup since 1974. Designed and made in Italy, even if Italy didn't make it to the World Cup this time. Antonia Mortensen, CNN, Milan.
1: Well, for decades, world travelers have proudly filled their passports with stamps from all the nations they visit, right? But now, many countries are transitioning to digital entry and exit records. Charlene Boumansour talks to travelers about the change.
4: Is this the end of passport stamps? The 100-year-old ink stamp tradition is being phased out in some countries and replaced by digital e-gates. This could quietly end a much-loved travel ritual for some, collecting passport stamps. And now it's playing out on social media.
5: 2026 is the year that we're having unique experiences again. These are three things you can do to have a unique experience.
4: Caitlin is a travel vlogger who likes the physical aspect of travel memorabilia.
6: It is kind of sad. I feel like my generation, we kind of still want to hold on to like those kind of more traditional ways of like travel. Even like to like be talking about it with my friends about like how much we love passport stamps. Like I think it shows that we really wouldn't want that kind of thing to go because it is just a really fun memory.
7: How do you think e-gates have changed the feeling of crossing borders?
6: It's just like a lot of technology that maybe just doesn't really feel needed, and I don't necessarily think it actually takes any less time in like physically speaking to someone.
4: In April, the European Union

0: finished rolling out its entry-exit system across 29 European countries in the Schengen area. The change is part of a broader global trend. Countries like Australia, Japan, and Canada already use biometric data at border crossings, while the United States has announced plans to expand similar systems. While travel documents and stamps of some kind have existed for centuries, it wasn't until the early 20th century that modern passports began to take shape. Ink and rubber passport stamps were only universally standardized after the 1920 Paris Conference and customs formalities on passports. Before this, early international travel documents were primarily signed and stamped with wax seals by governing authorities and monarchs. Tom Topol is a passport historian who collects old travel documents.
1: Before 1914, you could actually travel without a passport. A passport was optional. For Europe, it's definitely the end of passport stamps. What Europe just did is the end of an accident 100 years ago. Initially, the outbreak of World War I, all the countries involved wanted to avoid enemies and spies entering the country. So the passport was introduced. This is vanishing with the EES system. Then the question is, do we really need passports with 36 and more pages? Because if you don't get stamps anymore, then it's really the question, how will the physical passport look like in the future?
0: Yes, the e-gates and biometric checks will drastically reduce wait times compared to manual stamping, but this will change the way some people collect memorabilia forever.
2: Everything you should know before buying a Louis Vuitton passport holder. Every single city across the world has their own city stamp.
0: Some travelers have started collecting commemorative stamps in unofficial passports, including luxury versions like those made by Louis Vuitton.
3: Are you traveling to London or Singapore soon?
0: Jam is a travel creator who doesn't want to see passport stamps go away forever.
4: A passport stamp is very emotional to me. It's like your memories. It's like, you know, a physical stamp, and you can flip through your passport and remember the travel and the memories that you accomplished in your life.
5: How do you feel about wanting to collect stamps and have something physical in a digital world?
4: I like that memories is something that you can actually physically show your children, your grandchildren. Digital, I feel like it can get lost in the systems. Having that memories physically with you, you can have it for all the generations to come. You can keep it in a box with some pictures and your kids and grandchildren can see it. Do you know what I mean? It should be optional, or there should be like a line if you want to do a physical stamp.
6: I'm Brian Abel in Washington. Thank you for joining us. 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
2: In the Gambia, West Africa, a shift is happening.
3: Let's go.
4: These are the future change makers, the future decision makers, the future leaders, and these are the people that have to be equipped with a very different sense of mentality in order to achieve the needs of this continent, Africa.
2: Shaping young minds.
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6: If you look at the students in the school here, they have the confidence of being an African.
2: The goal? 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
7: They are being taught how to be go-getters, how to respect their culture.
8: If my students are able to change it within this four walls, then I believe they will be able to change things within the region and the country itself.
6: You can say they are ambassadors, because if they leave out, if they go to their community, you see the difference.
9: This isn't just a school. This is a vision. This is a mission. This is a movement.
2: With her approach to curriculum reform, renowned musician Sona Jobate's Academy is developing a new educational blueprint. This is the Gambia Academy. This is Inside Africa.

0: 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That's not a coincidence. 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
1: We have a very different sense of mentality in order to achieve the needs of this continent, Africa.
2: Shaping young minds.
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4: If you look at the students in the school here, they have the confidence of being an African.
2: The goal? 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
4: You can say they are ambassadors, because if they leave out, if they go to their community, you see the difference.
7: This isn't just a school. 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This is a mission. This is a movement.
2: With her approach to curriculum reform, renowned musician Sona Jobate's Academy is developing a new educational blueprint. This is the Gambia Academy. This is Inside Africa.

0: My name is Sona Jobati, the Gambia's first professional female choir player.
1: Here in Madina Salaam, southern Gambia, she's also an educator, a passion she shared with us back in 2019.
0: So this is the site of the Gambia Academy, where we will now be moving to. This is the dream that it's been for me since we started a few years ago, is to be able to finally expand to being a fully functional academy. This is really where my heart is. This is what I've been working so hard to achieve, and I'm so proud at this stage to have firstly got the most important thing, which is this land, this huge expanse of land in a perfect location.
1: 7 years after our first visit, that dream is coming true. Jobati founded the Gambia Academy in 2015 with a vision to create a new educational system.
2: I felt the problem was that young people are not taught enough about their history. They're not given enough exposure to their culture in a structured way. So I put my foot in thinking that was all that was needed, and it snowballed. And so this is how it ended up being a full-time occupation for the last 10 years of my life, which I don't regret a single bit, but I certainly didn't have any idea what it would take out of me to really do what I'm doing today.
3: One, two, three, go.
2: The birthplace of this academy really was born, I would say, from a very personal story to me initially, was dealing with the discrepancy between how even education or access to knowledge is dealt with in Europe versus here in Africa. A lot of these discrepancies are not accidental, these are systemic. This is what really sparked me into realizing that something different has to be done now when it comes to education. This academy is dedicated to something for me that is very innovative but very necessary, which is the reformation of curriculum in Africa. And this is specifically to make sure that we can design a curriculum that is better suited to the needs and also the identities of the young people that is designed to serve. The absolute main important thing is really to build a curriculum that has really fully rooted itself in a system that is decolonized.
1: The first phase of the academy's permanent campus was completed in October 2025.
2: This is the campus really for accommodation, but we've been using it temporarily as a teaching site whilst we waited for the other campuses to be developed, which is finally now where we are up to, which has been a long time coming. This is phase one of our construction, and we've built it specifically to be able to enter into phase two. This is just enough for us to be functional to some degree.
1: Jobati's vision to transform minds through her academy extends to the structures themselves.
4: Looking at the architecture of the Gambia Academy campus, you can see how the structures are connected. The ideology came from

0: her, and then we receive it, trying to make it functional. We try to craft, redefine the concept, and then put it into a structural frame.
1: This is really about creating an environment that connects to the culture. This academy is about setting a new precedent for curriculum. The curriculum expresses itself through the architecture.
0: If you look at the architecture, the site plan of the project, it captures almost everything that we required for the project to be functional fully. But due to the insufficient funding, right now we had to section this into phases.
1: These are for electric?
2: Yeah, these are electric for the sockets.
1: Mm.
0: We did this, but we had so many challenges. But Dr. Jabate has a very strong vision. And I believe if we put our hands together as young Gambians, as young Africans, we can help her to enlarge these dreams and multiply it in many other parts of Africa.
3: For her, impact beyond the Gambia can happen through integration and collaboration.
1: There are so many initiatives going on across the continent. Whether I know about them all, absolutely not. And this is partly what I think is why I try to promote what I'm doing, because I do believe in strength in numbers. I think one of the biggest weaknesses that I and others people like myself have is we don't always know each other exist. Across the continent of Africa, we have seen so many people with amazing visions. A lot of them did not have the chance to implement that within education, because when you can impact the next generation of minds, you don't have to worry about when your time's up so much, because you know there's always someone that is going to continue that. I think seeing that reflection in the leaders who did manage to impart that within schools and within the minds of young people, that's for me something that I'm taking huge inspiration from.
3: Students at the Academy are taught under five main pillars, rooted in African history and context.
1: Here we are, at the new campus. This is the first time we've had the assembly here at the new campus. And we are now on music classes, Kora, Balafon, djembe, dance and drums. And this is really the importance for me of incorporating our music into our mainstream curriculums, because of the fact it's incredibly important that young people here are exposed to their culture. It is about curriculum, because curriculum is not an individual. Curriculum is something that survives individuals. There is something incredibly important about teaching a young person every single day, affirming that you are everything you need to be, exactly as you are. In every single school that you go to in this country, there is an innate message that's been taught to students without even verbalizing it, which is to be educated, to be successful, to be wealthy. You have to be Europeanized. They're speaking European language, they wear European clothes, they learn everybody else's history before their own. And these are all structures that represent and replicate a culture that is not their own. So one of the main classes that I teach here is history, and this is something that I teach with the main aim to give young people an understanding of their place and their position right now in their current societies. This is a huge undertaking, to recreate an education system without the support from an entire, usually you have entire ministries behind this, and we don't have that at this point. So what I have done is really work on a very tailored approach, where I'm working at a curriculum development level with people from different parts of the world to pool their knowledge, whether it's in classrooms, whether it is in specifically in curriculum design. One of the biggest challenges is actually still finding people that can work alongside us at the academy. The teachers that we have here in the Gambia are also products of that same system, right? And so we have to work a lot to undo a lot of the things that they've learned just for us to begin.
3: The Academy's faculty says teaching here has been a learning experience for them as much as it is for the students.
4: This is something I've been thinking about since I was in school. What I believe is what I lost, the next generation should not lose it. Because if I had that opportunity to be in a school like this, my life would have been better than this. So at least the next generation can benefit.
5: As an African, I'd say that I had a very positive belief on African culture and African identity, but teaching here has kind of made me more appreciative of that, but also a little sad because I didn't get that. I wanted to understand a bit more about how I can actually do something to change education on the African continent.

0: there weren't that many opportunities for me to get involved in a project like this that kind of opens the doors and keeps my brain kind of constantly thinking about the new ways.
1: Teaching at the Gambia Academy has completely changed my mindset and perception on identity. Our idea of modernization is westernization. So if we embrace our identity, then we can then build upon it.
2: Up next, the sacrifices and the supporters.
3: The attention comes from the performing, but honestly, my heart is in this. I know really the performing is to keep everything going.
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5: I'm going to let her school that she pours all her time, her resources, her passion, her love into presenting to the Gambit Academy, the one and only Sona Jabate.
6: A Gambian musician, Sona Jobate's Academy. More than 25 students are educated through a specialized, Africa-centered curriculum she's developed.
7: This academy has come at huge, huge personal sacrifice. Raising two children at the same time as fulfilling this mission, at the same time as also being a professional musician. Touring the world has been something that has been incredibly draining. I always say to people, when you want to really dedicate yourself to a mission, it isn't a job, it's a life. And you have to be ready to live that life. But the change that I'm making, I would not substitute it for anything. And the sacrifices I had to make personally, as far as I'm concerned, are worth it.
8: Maybe a piano could be here. The attention comes from the performing, but honestly, my heart is in this. We live life in chapters, right? That chapter I feel was really important and it made me who I am, but this is like a new chapter for me in the sense of like how much time it takes from me and how much time I'm willing to input. If I had it my way, it would be 90% here, 10% in my music, but I'm not yet at that point where I can really make that.
7: We sustain all of our students holistically. All of their healthcare is covered, the transportation, their uniform, their books, their teaching. None of students pay anything to attend this academy. And at the moment, that rests, majority of it rests on my shoulders, which is why I work so hard as an artist. But there's only so long I can continue doing that. And I am very aware that I also don't want to weaken the academy by making sure it's resting on my shoulders alone. So the partnerships that I've really worked and focused on here is really partnerships with individuals who really can align with my mission, and that's actually really challenging to find. But there are still people out there, and this academy and this campus is a testament to that. And someone that attended my show, who was the head of a foundation called Zakat Foundation for America, who specializes in pooling money towards usually relief programs and natural disasters. But he came to the show, was inspired what I said at the performance about the academy and my mission for curriculum reform. So it is really looking at funders who are not interested in boxing me in, who are not interested in making this conform to those mainstream models that are out there, but who are willing to take that brave step, just like the donor who helped develop this campus, to take that brave step to see that this is part of a movement, this is part of a future of change, and to understand that financing something like this is breaking that cycle of dependency.
6: And there are others who believe in her mission, like US-based nonprofit organization Sunuru.
9: Sona had come to Wilmington, Delaware, where I live, to perform. I said, so I know you have a school and I run this medical mission. How about this? How about the next time I come to the Gambia, I bring my clinicians to your school and we do a health fair?
6: The NGO honored Jobate at an event after their 2026 mission.
9: She is making each child believe in being an African. And that is the confidence that I hope these children will take forth into the world.
6: Gambian entrepreneur Male Sala's chain of hotels has also been a resource.
10: We have actually hosted

0: letter school that she pours all her time, her resources, her passion, her love into presenting to the Avid Academy, the one and only Sona Jabate.
1: At Gambian musician Sona Jobate's academy, more than 25 students are educated through a specialized, Africa-centered curriculum she's developed.
2: This academy has come at huge, huge personal sacrifice. Raising two children at the same time as fulfilling this mission, at the same time as also being a professional musician. Touring the world has been something that has been incredibly draining. I always say to people, when you want to really dedicate yourself to a mission, it isn't a job,

0: a couple of her students in our kitchen. So a few of them have come to us for internships. We've also discussed that some of her students that are creating local products that we can use in our shops in the hotels, that we do encourage that and give them space. Funding is very important in this. So we try to also support as much as we can. I really do honestly hope that the revolutionary work she is doing is something that does not only resonate in the academy, but we start to look at as a country how we should be proud of someone that is creating new curriculum that takes our educational levels to a totally different level. What we need to be talking about is African history, African success stories, and how we can move Africa forward in the future.
1: Next, Jobate's pride and joy, the students of the Gambia Academy.
2: I'm creating young people who will create industry and be those leaders of that industry and offer positions and mentorship and roles and jobs for others to come through.

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0: more style, nice. The most important thing I learned from the Gambia Academy, to know my history, to know where I come from.
1: After 12 years at the Gambia Academy, its senior students say its focus on identity and history has shaped their goals and their stories.
2: In other schools, we are taught to learn English, math, science, they're all knowledge, but not practically. So here at the Gambia Academy, we do practical knowledge.
3: The opportunity you get at the academy is very, very wide. It doesn't just stop at discovering yourself. I had the chance to be exposed to my musical instruments, which is the balafon, the kora, and the drums.
4: This curriculum is specifically designed to make sure that we get away from the idea of studying academically for 16 to 18 years and then having to go into further training to do what people call vocational training. What is incredibly important to me about this academy is that we graduate people who already have their businesses established to a degree that we know they only have to grow it. And they have to obviously stay personally committed to those goals. I have students here who are already getting a turnover, who already set up their branding, have put up their companies. This is how you graduate.
2: So I can say I'm the proud founder of the brand Our Heritage, Our Power. And it is a product line and a movement that celebrates the African natural beauty and heritage. One of the things that I want people to see immediately they see me is like action. Not people that always speak and not doing anything. You see me, you know what I represent.
3: I grew up in a society where success had a fixed face. So I was like, what if I follow my own way, and which is filmmaking. The Gambia Academy equips students to find their life careers while even going to school.
0: I want to connect my life story with my photographic. I want to go further on my photography, to have my own studio, to be able to teach younger children.
1: The expectations of these students are high.
5: So if the bubble is here, is the world...
6: In a few years to come, these students, especially the senior students, will be somewhere doing something different, doing something that will bring change.
7: What I want students to graduate with, what I want students to leave the academy with, is a renewed sense of what I would call an African imagination. I want them to be able to use their reasoning and use their logical faculties to think about an Africa that they can shape.
4: The journey has been so interesting because so many people ask me, you know, how it feels to have achieved what I'm achieving, to be sat here now looking at these buildings or looking at the success of some of the students. I often have to be quite honest to say that I don't always see it. The only time I get that feeling is when any of my students get up and do something amazing on a stage. It's when I'm not in the spotlight. It's when I'm at the back watching, knowing that I don't need to be on the stage. I don't need to be present. These people are flying.
1: The next phase, she says, is more building. Not just structures, but systems and mindsets that will revolutionize education.
4: And so this is really how we're looking at developing phase two, is incrementally in partnerships. I'm offering a space of permanence. Whatever you bring, if you come for 3 months, what you bring will stay when you leave. And I think that is, for me, something that more institutions need to do on this continent, but is something that I'm absolutely mandated to provide. And this is where it's really interesting being able to work with people who really want to know that they make a sustainable difference on the community.
1: Like the academy, the future, she says, is full of exciting possibilities.
4: My ultimate goal is to make this the norm for education, not just in the Gambia, but in as many countries of in Africa as possible. The Gambia Academy is simply the space to create a blueprint. It's simply the creation space. What this really would transform into down the line would be a hub for teacher training, for teachers to be able to come and understand the structures of how you educate differently, so that teachers from all over this continent can feel that they are equipped in a different form of education that allows young people to think differently. And this is really the ultimate goal of this academy, not to produce a small bunch of young students. We will always have a group of student population, but our main mission is to create a curriculum that is transferable and that is scalable. And that's why the process of creating this curriculum is so painstaking. My real vision is to see the development of this campus and make sure that we have all the facilities that we need. But really, for me, what I want to see is that this has become a movement. that this has infected the minds of as many people in education sectors across this continent, not just Gambia, as possible, to show that there is another way, to show that we need to critically do this, not next year, not in 10 years, but now. This is something we have to do now. And what my vision is to start seeing this place within the next decade being that hub for people to come to learn about that critical change, to be a hub for the best minds in curriculum development, in social entrepreneurship, in people who can actually critically think about development and how that works in any country around the world. Because it's not just about African development. This is social development, cultural development. This is what I want to see as the hub. And I want it to be a focal place for people from abroad, from the diaspora, to see as a space that they can come, contribute, connect, and understand what it means to so-called, they say give back, I say to give forwards. Give forwards to the future of Africa, because that for me is critical. So that's really my vision for here, to see this entire place to become a spread out campus of having specialist training, not as vocational, but as a staple part of education, to know that I have senior students who have made that full circle to come back into education, some of them to now be employing people, having their own businesses,

0: this absolutely is achievable in the next 10 years and absolutely is what we will achieve. Just because the mountain is high does not mean we shouldn't start climbing it. And that's exactly what I'm doing. I have no idea if I will realize all of it in my lifetime, but I will die climbing.
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1: Hello, wherever you are in the world, you are now in the CNN newsroom with me, Ben Hunt in Atlanta, and it is so good to have you with me. Coming up on the show, Iran says it is striking U.S. military facilities in the Middle East in the latest tit-for-tat that's testing the limits of the ceasefire. People rejoice at amazing rescues following the powerful earthquakes in Venezuela, while others are waiting for any signs of missing loved ones. And record heat in Europe. We'll speak to an expert who says climate change is making it worse.
2: This is CNN Newsroom with Ben Hunt.
1: Welcome. We are getting first reports from the ground after apparent new Iranian strikes on U.S. military facilities. Earlier, Iran said it had launched attacks on facilities in Kuwait and Bahrain. A U.S. official is telling Reuters there are no casualties or major damage at U.S. installations. Kuwait says its air defenses have been intercepting incoming fire, while Bahrain says its emergency sirens are activated and people should head to safe places. That is all happening after the U.S. carried out its second wave of strikes on Iranian military targets in as many days. U.S. Central Command called it a response to an Iranian attack on a civilian vessel on Saturday morning. The fighting was reignited after a similar Iranian strike on another cargo ship earlier in the week. CNN's Paula Hancox is in the region monitoring those developments for us from Abu Dhabi. It's good to see you, Paula. Can you just bring us up to speed on the latest, please?
3: Well, it was certainly a sleepless night in Kuwait and Bahrain as we saw that Kuwait was intercepting projectiles from Iran. Also in Bahrain, at least on two occasions, there were emergency alerts, 2 in the morning, 5 in the morning, as incoming was detected. Now, we heard from Tehran, the Revolutionary Guard, through state media, saying that this was a retaliatory attack, that they were targeting U.S. military targets in the region, and this was because the U.S. had been targeting Iranian targets earlier on Saturday. Now,

0: We are seeing this escalation in these tit-for-tat strikes on both sides. We have heard from the foreign ministry in Iran. They have said that they believe what the US is doing in targeting Iran is that they are violating the memorandum of understanding that has been signed between two sides, saying that the US regime places no value on its commitments. Breaking promises is part of its nature. But we have heard, though, that the IRGC says that they targeted 8 military installations. A US official telling Reuters at this point there's no indication there has been any damage to any US facilities or any US casualties. We'll keep an eye on that. This all stems from the Strait of Hormuz and the Revolutionary Guard believing that it is in complete control of the Strait of Hormuz, saying that traffic in the Strait falls under Iran's responsibility, saying vessels trying to take other routes not controlled by Iran will be dealt with more firmly than before. We have been seeing vessels try to stick to the southern part of the Strait of Hormuz, so hugging the Omani coast as the Iranians are trying to control the northern part. Now, we have heard from the US president as well. He has posted on social media. I'll read you part of it. Quote, "There may come a point when we are no longer able to be reasonable and will be forced to militarily complete the job that we very successfully started," pointing out that if that happens, the Islamic Republic of Iran will no longer exist. Now, we have heard these threats many times in the past. And in fact, we've heard the chief negotiator of Iran, for example, saying that it points to desperation from the United States. So threats are not working on Iran at this point. And what we are seeing is this escalation between both sides. We understand from Central Command, though, they believe that commercial vessels are still trying to transit the Strait of Hormuz. It's unclear exactly how many are trying to make that what is becoming a fairly dangerous trip at this point. We heard from the UK Maritime Agency that they say the threat security level at this point is substantial. Ben?
1: And at the same time as that, Lebanon is accusing Israel of conducting a deadly strike just a day after signing a framework ceasefire agreement. What more can you tell us about that?
0: Yeah, so we've heard from the Israeli military. They say that they have killed a Hezbollah militant in Nabatea area. This is in southern Lebanon. We understand that this has happened, as you say, just a day after they have been talking about this ceasefire agreement, which was agreed last week with the U.S. Secretary of State Marco Rubio, calling it the beginning of the beginning. This was between the U.S., Israel and Lebanon. And of course, it's notable to point out it does not include Hezbollah, the Iran-backed militia group, which has rejected the talks between Israel and Lebanon and has rejected this ceasefire agreement. Now, Israeli Prime Minister Benjamin Netanyahu did say that Israeli military is pulling out of two areas that it currently occupies in southern Lebanon, saying that he believed that this agreement was a tremendous achievement which forces Iran out of the picture, saying they're breaking the Iranian axis of resistance. But of course, this additional strikes that we are seeing and that Israel has now confirmed is putting that ceasefire as well in jeopardy. Ben?
1: Okay, Paula, thanks very much. For more, we are joined by retired Vice Admiral Robert Harwood, a former deputy commander of U.S. Central Command. He's now a fellow at the Jewish Institute for the National Security of America, and he's in San Diego. It is good to see you, sir. Thanks for being here. What is your assessment of where this conflict stands tonight? Has the ceasefire survived in any meaningful sense? Are we just watching it collapse?
2: I think you're watching it collapse, if there ever really was one, as both sides continue to act. And more importantly, I think this indicates how important the surrogates are to Iran. When Lebanon and Israel reached an agreement in Lebanon, which justified the irrelevance of Hezbollah, both to the Lebanese government and in support of Israel, Iran had to act. I think that's what these strikes were about. So it illustrated, again, how fragile all the negotiations are. And the path to really Iran is capitulation, not negotiations, because they're not going to give up on any of the components of their policies and programs.

0: programs they've had under this regime, and that's clear, from the nuclear program to funding their surrogates, the missiles and the drones. They're going to keep and maintain all of them and leverage as much time to try to get through President Trump and ensure the political will of the United States fades into the sunrise. And President Trump's not going to let that happen. As you see, he's willing to act if they can't achieve those objectives.
1: Iran says it's launched strikes against U.S. military sites in Kuwait and Bahrain. In military terms, is this still within the bounds of what could be considered a fragile ceasefire, or has Iran crossed the line?
0: I think that and the attack on the commercial ships have crossed the line in every way possible, and it's their standard operating procedure. They take these actions to try to enhance their position on the negotiation table and to draw out as much time as possible. And I assume and hope the administration will not only continue the military actions, but follow up again with the financial actions, put the blockade back in place and financially strangle Iran. With both of those components, I think there's their better route to capitulation on both the nuclear issue and the Straits of Hormuz. So I think that may end up being the better strategy for this administration.
1: Well, speaking about that strategy, what do these latest attacks tell you about Iran's military capabilities? Because after everything we've seen over the past several days, how much ability does Tehran still have to project force?
0: I think it's still limited, but they want to illustrate that they haven't. That's for internal as much as external messaging. So they still have drones. They still have missiles. I believe very few, and in this case, very tactical, didn't do any real damage. But until that's really completely eradicated, they're going to present this threat. And that's why the military response into these actions is so appropriate and should be consistent, tied together with the financial components. You add both of those together and you bring the regime to its knees and force them to capitulate. I don't think there's another path to really make this successful, predicated on what we're seeing, not only in the Straits, but also in Lebanon as well.
1: Are you surprised that we're still talking about this so many months after it started?
0: There's no doubt about it. That's the whole thing. And it reinforces how both, well, at least the Iranians more consistently have been using time. They've been very consistent, suck out as much time, make this go on and on. The administration was willing to give them an opportunity. Okay, let the shipping go. And in that period, the short period, a lot of those ships that had been trapped with crews for over 120 days were able to get out. And I think once they've moved most of that traffic out, then anyone coming into the region understands the risk they're facing. And you're seeing markets respond to that right now. So I am surprised, if not disappointed, to see our strategy and on accommodations shift. But I think now going back to a steady state of military force and options where appropriate, tied together with that continued program of starving them financially, will be the two elements that synchronize together. And don't forget, Israel's still coming to the table, going after surrogates and after the IRGC, as they've done in the past. You tie all that together, and that's your best path to this longer-term stability and security, not only for the Straits of Hormuz, but for all the Arab nations in the region as well.
1: Always a fascinating insight. Thank you so much, Vice Admiral Robert Howard. Appreciate it.
0: Thank you.
1: Rescuers in Venezuela are scrambling to save trapped survivors as the death toll from Wednesday's double earthquake soars past 1,400 people now. It is a race against the clock for emergency workers, since more than 72 hours have now passed since the quakes. Chances of survival drop rapidly after 3 days without water. But there are some moments of hope, like finding this 9-month-old baby alive. The child's mother was also saved. Both had only minor injuries. And take a look at this. Video captured one man's complete disbelief when Spanish workers pulled him free from the rubble. CNN contributor Stefano Pozzebon is there in Venezuela with more on the race to find survivors.
2: There's no words to explain everything that you feel. Once you get here, you have to imagine that your family's in there and not receiving help from anyone. It's very sad.
3: Milady Duque is one of many Venezuelan mothers waiting for news of their loved ones.
2: My 82-year-old mother lived here alongside my brother and my 20-year-old daughter. My daughter's boyfriend had come over to deliver a meal to my mother, and well, the last contact we had with her was at 5:45 p.m. on Wednesday. Since then, we've heard nothing more.
3: Her hometown, La Guaira, was one of the hardest hit by Wednesday twin earthquakes. Despite not being at the epicenter, huge parts of the coastal city have been destroyed, with Venezuelan acting president Delcy Rodriguez declaring it a disaster zone. On Friday, as rescue searches continued, some people took advantage of the chaos to take items from local businesses, desperately grabbing hold of whatever they could. Near the capital, Caracas, operations continued on Saturday to try to recover those still trapped in the rubble. For this woman, the wait has proven unbearable.
4: These past hours have been filled with great pain and uncertainty. Today, the rescuers and the dogs finally

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2: As rescue searches continued, some people took advantage of the chaos to take items from local businesses, desperately grabbing hold of whatever they could. Near the capital, Caracas, operations continued on Saturday to try to recover those still trapped in the rubble. For this woman, the wait has proven unbearable.
3: These past hours have been filled with great pain and uncertainty. Today the rescuers and the dogs finally arrived. We truly hope they managed to finish rescuing our neighbors who are in the building next door.
2: And although her family has been taken care of, she knows many others haven't been so lucky.
3: Fortunately, we have resources, but there are many people who are in need.
2: Before the earthquake, Venezuela was already in the throes of a humanitarian crisis, amplified by recent political instability and international sanctions. Now, as authorities struggle to provide an emergency response, signs of hope may finally be on the horizon. Emergency aid has been sent from Brazil, Panama, Costa Rica, and several other countries, while the United States has promised to send elite rescue teams, military transport, and $150 million in humanitarian aid. Venezuela's acting leader thanked countries for the show of support on Saturday.
4: Venezuela is not alone. We have received a helping hand of solidarity from the world.
2: Back in La Guaira, the search continues for signs of life in the rubble. Stefano Pozzebon, CNN, Valencia, Venezuela.
5: A dangerous heat wave is sizzling all across Europe. Paris experienced its hottest June day on record, and Germany recorded the country's highest temperature ever. Details just ahead. 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

0: Welcome back. A deadly heat wave is moving east across Europe. On Saturday, Germany hit its highest temperature ever recorded. Thermometers reached 106 degrees Fahrenheit in a city just east of Leipzig. That's 41.5 degrees Celsius. Paris hit a June record of 105 degrees Fahrenheit or 40 degrees Celsius on Wednesday. And the heat isn't stopping. On Saturday, the capital and 36 other regions remained in an extreme heat warning zone. Officials say nearly 3,000 people were seeking care in hospitals, about a third more than usual. And England also recorded its hottest day in June for the third day in a row on Friday. Experts say temperatures reached 98 degrees Fahrenheit or 36 degrees Celsius. Let's talk about it. Joining us now is Peter Thorne. He's the director of the Icarus Climate Research Centre at Ireland's Maynooth University. It's good to see you, sir. People across Europe are asking whether this is just another hot summer or maybe something different. How unusual is this heat wave in the context of the historical record?
1: So my colleagues at the World Weather Attribution did a study on this and found that this is highly unusual. In fact, someone born in the year I was born, 1976, this heat wave would have been impossible in that climate. That is how much we have shifted the climate to today. Even back in 2003, the heat wave of record in Europe, this would have been almost impossible. We are very, very rapidly changing the climate. This is becoming a new reality for Europe, and the bad news is it will get worse and lessened until we stop emitting heat-trapping gases.
0: You say that climate change is supercharging these events, but what does that mean in practical terms? How much hotter is this heat wave because of human-caused climate change?
1: So this heat wave is probably about 3 to 4 degrees warmer than it would have been in a similar setup in 1976. But it's not just the heat, it's also the humidity. And the humidity is really telling on people because it's wet bulb globe temperature, your ability of the human to sweat and to evaporate that sweat that regulates ultimately our body temperature. And it's been a very humid heat. So it's not just the temperature, it's also that humidity.
0: As you say, we are seeing temperatures in parts of Europe that would have been almost unimaginable a generation ago. Are these kinds of extremes becoming the new normal, or should we expect even more severe heat waves in the decades ahead?
1: Sadly, there's no such thing as the new normal until we reach net zero greenhouse gas emissions. The climate will continue to warm. These extremes will become ever more extreme in nature. And more, they increase much faster than the global mean's temperature does. So we're living now in a world that's about 1.4, 1.5 degree above pre-industrial.

0: we're seeing heat waves that are several times that warmer than would have been possible in a pre-industrial climate. It's going to continue to get worse. There's no two ways about it.
1: Many European homes weren't built for this kind of heat. They are designed to keep warmth in during the winter. Does Europe now need to rethink how it designs homes and cities for a much hotter climate?
0: It absolutely does, but that will take a long time. In the short term, Europe has learned the lessons over the last couple of decades. We have heat health warning plans. We have, more importantly perhaps than anything, improved forecasts. So we had days of notice that this was coming. Governments, local authorities, businesses, individuals could prepare. But ultimately, if we're going to have comfort in summer, we will need to do the hard yards of retrofitting buildings to cope with this kind of heat. And that can vary from very, very deep retrofits to very simple things like, for example, in France, many people are putting chalk on the outside of their windows right now, which is reflecting all that incoming solar radiation. It's stopping the house from warming during the day by solar heating. So there are many things we can do from the very low tech down to all the way to the very, very deep retrofits that almost inevitably will be required in certain buildings in the future.
1: Mm-hmm. If people across Europe do decide that they've had enough and start installing air conditioning, are there any negatives to AC?
0: That entirely depends upon where the AC is being powered from. If it's being powered from coal-fired and gas-fired plants, then that's additional emissions. But that kind of misses the point that people need to be comfortable, need to be safe. I was in a hotel myself on my way back, sail railing from a conference in the UK, and I stayed in a hotel which had a safety catch on the window, which meant the window could only open 2 inches against sunshine all day. It was like being in a roasting oven. And the morning I left, there was an ambulance outside. So we need to get serious about air conditioning being more than just, is it climate? It's also about people's safety, quite frankly.
1: I hear you on that. Peter Thorne, thank you so much. Appreciate it. The group stage of the World Cup has come to an end, with Saturday's game setting the final field for the knockout round. England finished at the top of their group after a 2-0 win against the now eliminated Panama. The Democratic Republic of Congo delivered a 3-1 win over Uzbekistan on Saturday. Congo now go into the knockouts for their first time ever. Croatia clinched its place with a late 2-1 win over Ghana, who also qualified for that knockout stage. A 6-goal thriller between Algeria and Austria ended in 3-3 draws, meaning that both teams will advance. Defending champs Argentina beat Jordan 3-1, knocking them out of the competition. And Colombia secured the top spot in its group after a scoreless draw with Portugal. Both of those teams have already secured their all-important knockout slots. The knockout round starts on Sunday with South Africa facing off against Canada in Los Angeles. All right, can't wait to see that. Thanks for joining me and the team. That's all I've got for you. I am Ben Hunt in Atlanta. Marketplace Africa is next, and then I'll be back in 30 minutes' time with so much more. CNN Newsroom. See you in a moment.
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1: Can't wait to see that. 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That's all I've got for you. I am Ben Hunt in Atlanta. Marketplace Africa is next, and then I'll be back in 30 minutes' time with so much more. 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

0: surgeon to participate in an actual live case that is going on somewhere in the world. Currently, the footprint is in the UK, in US, in Asia, in Africa now.
1: To do this, operating rooms are outfitted with cameras, which are all fed through a platform that connects surgeons across continents and classrooms.
0: If you look at the technical bits, we have camera equipment. You have a PTZ or pan, tilt, zoom camera that allows you to watch the field of view. We have additional room views, and all of these help whoever is participating in the procedures to have a real immersed presence in the procedure that is going on, because they can see the hand movements, they can actually watch what is going on.
1: The need to boost the number of surgeons across the continent is urgent. While the number of surgeons vary from country to country across the continent, the region has the lowest overall density of surgeons in the world.
2: We have a huge gap, and the only way Africa can bridge that gap in the short to medium term is to leverage technology as much as possible, not just for treatment, but also for training.
1: An integral part of training is sitting in on surgeries. Proxmi's technology also includes built-in tools for images and videos to be dissected and drawn on in real time.
3: We get to interact with the senior, the surgeon who is doing the operation. We get to ask questions, and even if you notice, they can even point at some of the organs and some of the structures. So it feels like you're in the room, though you're not actively in the room. So next time when you even see it live, it feels like you've seen this before.
1: The benefits of scaling reach far beyond the continent.
4: There was a significant portion of the liver that was herniating into the chest.
1: London-based surgeons like Dr. Lawrence Okiro say the collaboration leads to better care.
5: There's a lot for us to learn in London, in other cities in the West, working with teams in East Africa. For instance, the complexity of pathology that they get to see, or the sheer numbers of cases that they operate on, is not something that we are exposed to here in London. And beyond that, I think it is the creativity, really. The surgeons there are incredibly creative. They don't always have the resources that we have here, and aren't able to call upon some of the technologies that we have, but they still arrive at the same outcome with their patients. And at the heart of it all is a surgeon doing the very best for his patient.
1: With the technology already deployed across continents, experts like Nsengimana say building digital health platforms requires navigating new frontiers.
2: There has to be regulation, because filming means data is being streamed and sometimes crossing borders. It's not just there and open for somebody to come and do whatever they want. So there is a clear data regulation, data protection regulation that needs to be respected. We are not going to say data sovereignty means that no data goes out of the country, because even in practical terms, it's not possible. But how is it being protected? How is it governed? And how is it being used in the best interest of the citizen? Those are some of the questions that you need to pose and then sit around the table, discuss, find solutions, and move the business forward.
1: For those on the cutting edge of surgery and surgery technology, democratizing access to these procedures across Africa is within reach.
6: If we graduate a bunch today, tomorrow, the ratio of our patients to medical or to a doctor keeps on decreasing.
1: Less than 20 minutes down the road, IRCAD Africa is also using tech to tackle the issue of scaling access to healthcare.
7: I come from a clinical background. I grew up in UK. I trained in UK, and I could see firsthand the difference between the healthcare in UK versus the healthcare here, and lack of not having enough specialists, especially in radiology, to fulfill the needs of the population.
1: While a core part of the centre focuses on training surgeons across the continent in minimally invasive surgery, the R&D arm here is developing medical tools intended to be scalable and cost-effective in hopes of widespread deployment. One of these tools is a $2,000 ultrasound probe that can be plugged into a mobile phone or tablet.
7: You don't have to be a skilled physician, you don't have to be a skilled radiology staff to use it. So just a sweep on the liver, and then our AI model will create a three-dimensional image of your liver, and you'll be able to see all the structures, everything within the liver.
1: The first generation of this ultrasound probe completed successful clinical trials in 2025, scanning 360 participants across Rwanda for fetal development.

0: And this is CNN. Hello and welcome to Marketplace Africa, The Link, where we cover the biggest economic trends impacting the continent. I'm Zain Asha. As Africa's population continues to grow, the demand for surgeons and medical professionals has also risen as well. Now, some groups across Africa are using digital platforms and emerging technology to scale this specialized training to bridge that gap. Take a look. Lights, camera, surgery. It's a routine surgery, a gallbladder removal.
1: Okay, thank you for joining me.
0: But this complex and coordinated dance of doctors is a little different. Across East Africa and here at King Faisal Hospital in Kigali, Rwanda, a new way to train surgeons is unfolding.
2: Proximie is a tool that allows

0: With 2 to 5% of deaths across sub-Saharan Africa attributed to chronic liver disease complications, according to the Lancet Journal, this next iteration specifically aims to identify, biopsy, and treat liver masses.
1: We created a model that allows non-skilled healthcare personnel to create a GPS navigation system for either taking a tissue sample or introducing a treatment method to this specific mass. So with this, you really can see the needle trajectory before it even pierces the skin. You can calculate the distance it's going to take. You can play around and just create a route that the needle is going to go, and it won't be able to go on any side and risk injuring the patient. We can use it for diagnosis and treatment.
0: At the heart of this innovation is a close collaboration between a team of around 13 engineers and medical professionals.
1: You have to work with engineers, you have to work with medical experts to confidently confirm that your AI model is performing at above 95% accuracy, even in identifying something as simple as just normal image. So we always have to have that in our minds to make sure that our AI models, they are solving real life challenges, and they're affordable, and they're going to make a difference.
0: As of now, the liver-focused tech is currently awaiting approval to enter clinical trials, but those at IRCAD believe the research done today will inevitably bring benefits in years to come.
2: It's always the idea to make research, develop, but thinking always the impact we can have to the community.
0: Right, coming up next, we stay on the topic of health and head to Nigeria, where we discuss the growth of a major Nigerian drug manufacturer. That's next.

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1: Our AI models, they are solving real-life challenges, and they're affordable, and they're going to make a difference.
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1: Welcome back. For more than four decades, Nigerian pharmaceutical company Emzor has been making medicine for the country. We spoke to founder and CEO Stella Okoli about the importance of diversifying into different medicine production and the benefits of a localized supply chain.
2: We started manufacturing Emzor Pharmaceutical, a paracetamol, the first one, paracetamol. You know, it's a process. So we validated all our machinery because we started 1984, the factory, building it up. And by 1987, we were ready with Emzor paracetamol. That first year, we were many. We probably were like 25 in all the departments. And now we are more than 2,000 to 3,000 permanent workers. When we finish making the pain relievers, we go to anti-malarials. We make the anti-malarials, we go to antibiotics, we make the antibiotics, and we go to different tablet, liquid, you know, capsules. During COVID, it was very clear that we must start manufacturing API, active pharmaceutical ingredient, which we are progressing well. We have been manufacturing for about 40 years. It must be high quality that, you know, anywhere in the world it goes, people will appreciate it. The API factory is the first in Nigeria and sub-Saharan Africa. So that's a lot of encouragement, us for Nigerians, because we will be able to sell some of the APIs to other manufacturers, both in Nigeria and in Africa, because we will have our raw materials, and the raw materials will be available. We are sure of the quality because we know the source. And neighboring countries will be glad that they can

0: easily get these raw materials quickly. Other countries in Africa will also benefit.
1: 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I'll see you next time in the Marketplace.

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0: finance sector in Europe moves fast. And in 2026, it's only getting faster. 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Now, technology is transforming them. From established banks to fast-growing fintechs, every player is racing to adapt as technology transforms how money is moved, managed, and made. In this volatile market, reliability and trust are key. But as the financial landscape evolves, can the market find new ways to deliver customers the best bang for their buck? I'm Eleni Jarkas, and that's all to come on Marketplace Europe.
1: This month, we're in the Dutch capital of Amsterdam. But amidst the thousands of bicycles and the centuries-old canals and bridges, there's an altogether more modern issue at stake.
0: A technological arms race is underway in finance, and here at Money 2020, the lines between traditional banking and fintech are becoming blurred as Europe's biggest innovators, investors, and industry leaders meet to discuss the future of finance.
2: Money 2020 started in 2012, and actually we're sitting here in Amsterdam, and this is our 10th show on the continent of Europe. We have all the banks here, the payment companies. We really sit at the epicenter of all things finance.
0: So where do you see convergence happening more, where traditional banks are, you know, moving more towards the fintech space, or would you say fintechs are moving more towards sort of traditional banking legacy systems?
3: So it's a great question. It's actually both, but I would say the fintechs are, they started saying, we're going to beat the banks, we're going to compete with the banks, see you banks. The banks were saying, you're too small, you don't have scale, we don't need you. And over time, the world is coming closer together.
1: Klarna is one of Europe's biggest 21st century success stories in fintech.
0: Do you think that you've disrupted the industry enough that traditional banks are going to be forced into thinking about credit cards in a different way?
4: I think definitely that's the case. But in order for them to offer buy now, pay later, they would have to drop their margin. They will make much less money. This is not as profitable of a product as credit cards are.
1: CEO Sebastian Simiatowski co-founded the firm in Sweden in 2005 as a buy now, pay later company, but it has since expanded to cover an array of wider digital banking services. And last year, Klarna went public, listed on the New York Stock Exchange.
4: I think that we are, you know, we're adopting to becoming a public company. I as a shareholder am extremely happy about the performance of the business. I think it's done extremely well, and I'm very excited about the global partnerships that we have. And we have obviously learned and seen now that, like, I need to spend a little bit more time on making sure that, like, we tell the story, make everyone understand what our story is, what our ambition is, and we spend more time on the communication and improve our communications with the market as well. So those have been some of the learnings.
5: So tell me, like, what your primary focus right now is, because you're branching out to AI, you've got shopping discovery, debit cards, banking.

0: products and so forth. What do you think your core product offering is right now?
1: We want to be a payment method for people's, all of their spending. Doesn't matter if it's paying for the groceries, for the metro, or if it is a big ticket purchase, right? So that's exactly the same. And then we have different payment methods, but generally speaking, that we're more efficient than the traditional incumbents. And that is where the true competitive pressure really, really starts, right? So I think as switching costs comes down, as consumers will be more willing to try new providers, test other financial services, what you're going to see is an increase in competition, giving the opportunity for players like Klarna going forward.
0: Since 2022, Klarna has almost halved its workforce. In part, they say, due to efficiency gains from AI.
1: We have recruited less people than naturally need Klarna through natural attrition, which has meant that over the last few years, we've gone from somewhere around 6,000 people to less than 3,000 now, and has driven up the revenue per employee from about 400,000 to over 1.2 million. So we have also accelerated their pay, check, and equity compensation as part of the gains that we've had from the cost reduction that that brings.
0: On the traditional side of the banking divide, ABN AMRO is one of the Netherlands' biggest and oldest banks. But much like Klarna, it is going through a huge reduction of staff as they adapt to new technologies.
2: It's a 200-year-old institution.
3: It is.
2: And now you're talking about, you know, AI co-pilots, digitalization across the board. You know, what does a modern bank look like in 2026? How is it going to evolve?
3: You know, this has been the story of our bank for the past 200 years. Our predecessors did, you know, banking without computers. 20 years ago, ABN AMRO had 500 branches in the Netherlands. Now we have 26 serving more than 5 million clients fully digitally. So I think if all bank, like, you know, these companies that have this type of heritage are, you know, growing and thriving, this is also because we have this mutant gene that help us go through many economic and technological cycles and embrace them. And AI is a new one.
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0: At one of Europe's biggest finance conferences, AI is the talk of the town, as fintech startups and traditional banks alike grapple with the ways in which the technology can make their business more efficient and provide customers new ways to make and save money. As AI models become more sophisticated, the gap between Wall Street professionals and retail investors is starting to close. But with real money on the line, we speak to one of the world's largest social trading platforms to find out whether the reward is worth the risk.
7: AI is happening, it's inevitable.
0: Since launching in 2007, eToro has carved a niche in the retail investing market through the opportunity for copy trading.
8: We have over 40 million registered users, and the unique part of eToro is everybody can actually see what everybody does, can copy the top investors from all around the world, and can invest alongside also our own chief investment office strategies called smart portfolios.
2: Platforms like this 20 years ago, you were a major disruptor. People probably thought you were, you know, out of your mind, that it wouldn't work. Where would you say you gained the most traction over the 20-year period?
8: I think we have a tendency of constantly finding new technologies, embedding them very fast into our vision, which is opening the market. So it started with open a brokerage account with your credit card and deposit a desktop app, then it became a web trader with Flash, then it became suddenly Bitcoin trading on eToro, then mobile first and shifting the entire company to mobile, then machine learning, now AI. So we, in our vision of democratizing the world of trading and investing for everyone, I'd say every wave of technology has scaled up eToro into like another stepping stone.
0: I want to talk about AI and how you've been able to integrate AI into your platform.
8: So we launched 2 years ago, originally Tori, which is our AI analyst. She got like a big boost, a big upgrade to become an AI agent. We signed a deal with Grok recently, which is now going public very soon. So now she's as smart as Grok, but also can connect to your portfolio, can look at what other people in eToro are doing that are similarly minded, can give you insights about your portfolio, your risk, other interesting people to copy or other smart portfolios. So we've been really immersed in providing different types of customers on eToro, different tools. We actually build an AI studio to our pro investors where they can actually build apps on eToro. And one of those apps is potus.etoro.app, which scans Truth Social, and every time Trump tweets, creates in a second a strategy that can automatically trade in your account.
2: No way.
8: Yeah.
2: Oh my goodness. So, I mean, your AI model can even just scan what's happening on social media. That could affect the markets, because frankly, anything that anybody says on social media right now is affecting oil, is affecting markets.
8: Especially Trump.
2: Especially Trump. How much traction is that gaining?
8: So we're seeing,
2: I mean, is it in pilot?
8: Very, very high growth in our AI usage. And just internally in eToro, we saw an increase of 1,500% in AI usage for eToro employees. On eToro customers, relatively the same sort of 10x. So when you see things 10x, you realize, okay, there's real traction and real value to customers here.
2: Thanks so much for joining us for this edition of Marketplace Europe. 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From me, Eleni Jarkos in Amsterdam, we'll see you next time.
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1: Hello, wherever you are in the world, you are now in the CNN News with me, Ben Hunt, in Atlanta, and it is so good to have you with me. Coming up on the show, President Trump issues new threats to Iran as tensions between the two sides escalate. Incredible scenes of rescues in Venezuela stand in stark contrast to the rising death toll from those awful earthquakes. And World Cup fans in Atlanta are flocking to buy jerseys, but not for their favorite teams, for their new love of a very American restaurant.
2: Live from Atlanta, this is CNN Newsroom with Ben Hunt.
1: Welcome. We are getting first reports of damage after new Iranian strikes targeting U.S. military facilities in the Gulf. Earlier, Iran said it had launched attacks on facilities in Kuwait and Bahrain. The government in Bahrain now says a residential building suffered heavy damage, but no one was killed. The statement also says the country was hit by a number of missiles and drones, which it calls a dangerous escalation. That is all happening after the U.S. carried out its second wave of strikes on Iranian military targets in as many days. U.S. Central Command called it a response to an Iranian attack on a civilian vessel on Saturday morning. CNN's Paula Hancox is in the region monitoring those developments for us from Abu Dhabi. It's good to see you, Paula. Can you just bring us up to speed on the latest, please?
3: Bahrain has issued photos of what they say is a damaged residential building hit by projectiles from Iran in the early hours of Sunday morning. Now, we see from the images that the top floor of one residential building has been severely damaged. The Interior Ministry saying there have been no deaths, but the country has called it a, quote, dangerous escalation. We also saw that Kuwait was intercepting missiles and drones in the early hours. Now, Iran said that it was targeting U.S. military targets in the region following U.S. strikes against military targets in Iran. Now, we have heard from the Revolutionary Guard through state media saying that they believe the U.S. is violating the Memorandum of Understanding. We also see them saying that it will, quote, result in the complete halt of all diplomatic processes. Now, this is really the most serious escalation in violence that we have seen since the U.S. and Iran signed that memorandum of understanding. We have also heard from President Trump. He spoke, or at least posted, on Truth Social saying, quote, "There may come a point when we no longer are able to be reasonable and will be forced to militarily complete the job that we very successfully started. If that happens, the Islamic Republic of Iran will no longer exist." Now, this certainly isn't the first time we've heard these kind of threats from the U.S. president in the past. We have heard a response from Iranian officials saying that it points to desperation from the United States. But we are seeing this increased tit-for-tat from both sides, really starting from last

0: Thursday, when the US said an Iranian drone hit a vessel in the Strait of Hormuz. Now, we have heard from Iran saying that they believe that they are in control of the strait. They say that is what they see the memorandum as confirming. And they say that vessels that take different routes than the ones that they have to ask for Iranian permission to transit will result in vessels being targeted. And that is certainly what we have been seeing over the past few days. Ben.
1: And at the same time, Lebanon is accusing Israel of conducting a deadly strike just a day after signing a framework ceasefire agreement. What more can you tell us about that?
0: The Israeli military has confirmed that they did target, and they said they killed Hezbollah militants in the Nabatea area, which is in southern Lebanon. And as you say, it does come just after this agreement between Israel and Lebanon, with the U.S. mediating, so a trilateral agreement, where Israel had agreed to withdraw from two areas of southern Lebanon that they are currently occupying. Now, the Israeli Prime Minister Benjamin Netanyahu pointed out which areas those were on Saturday, relatively small areas, but he did call the agreement a tremendous achievement, which is forcing Iran out of the picture. Now, of course, the issue is that Hezbollah, the Iranian-backed militia, is not part of this agreement. Hezbollah has said they did not agree with Israel and Lebanon talking, and they certainly do not accept this ceasefire agreement. So there as well, we are seeing an uptick in violence despite a ceasefire being in place. Ben.
1: Okay, Paul Hancock, thanks so much. Earlier, I spoke with retired Vice Admiral Robert Harwood, a former deputy commander of U.S. Central Command, who is now a fellow at the Jewish Institute for National Security of America. I asked him for his assessment of where the ceasefire currently stands.
2: I think in your watching it collapse, if there ever really was one, as both sides continue to act. And more importantly, I think this indicates how important the surrogates are to Iran. When Lebanon and Israel reached an agreement in Lebanon, which justified the irrelevance of Hezbollah, both to the Lebanese government and in support of Israel, Iran had to act. I think that's what these strikes were about. So it illustrated again how fragile all the negotiations are. And the path to really Iran is capitulation, not negotiations, because they're not going to give up on any of the components of their policies and programs they've had under this regime. And that's clear from the nuclear program to funding their surrogates, the missiles and the drones. They're going to keep and maintain all of them and leverage as much time to try to get through President Trump and ensure the political will of the United States fades into the sunrise. And President Trump's not going to let that happen. As you see, he's willing to act if they can't achieve those objectives.
1: Iran says it's launched strikes against U.S. military sites in Kuwait and Bahrain. In military terms, is this still within the bounds of what could be considered a fragile ceasefire, or has Iran crossed the line?
2: I think that and the attack on the commercial ships have crossed the line in every way possible. And it's their standard operating procedure. They take these actions to try to enhance their position on the negotiation table and to draw out as much time as possible. And I assume and hope the administration will not only continue the military actions, but follow up again with the financial actions, put the blockade back in place and financially strangle Iran.
1: Rescuers in Venezuela are racing to save trapped survivors as the death toll from Wednesday's double earthquake soars past 1,400 people. More than 72 hours have now passed since those quakes. Chances of survival drop rapidly after just 3 days without water. But more than 2,700 international aid workers have now arrived, along with tons of equipment and medicine. And there are some moments of hope. This crying and very much alive 9-month-old was rescued by US and local teams. The child's mother was also saved. Both had only minor injuries. And take a look at this too.

0: Video captured one man's absolute disbelief when Spanish workers pulled him free. CNN contributor Stefano Pozzebon has more for us on the race to find survivors.
1: There's no words to explain everything that you feel. Once you get here, you have to imagine that your family's in there and not receiving help from anyone. It's very sad.
2: Milady Duque is one of many Venezuelan mothers waiting for news of their loved ones.
1: My 82-year-old mother lived here alongside my brother and my 20-year-old daughter. My daughter's boyfriend had come over to deliver a meal to my mother, and well, the last contact we had with her was at 5:45 p.m. on Wednesday. Since then, we've heard nothing more.
2: Her hometown, La Guaira, was one of the hardest hit by Wednesday twin earthquakes. Despite not being at the epicenter, huge parts of the coastal city have been destroyed, with Venezuelan acting president Delcy Rodriguez declaring it a disaster zone. On Friday, as rescue searches continued, some people took advantage of the chaos to take items from local businesses, desperately grabbing hold of whatever they could. Near the capital, Caracas, operations continued on Saturday to try to recover those still trapped in the rubble. For this woman, the wait has proven unbearable.
3: These past hours have been filled with great pain and uncertainty. Today, the rescuers and the dogs finally arrived. We truly hope they managed to finish rescuing our neighbors who are in the building next door.
2: And although her family has been taken care of, she knows many others haven't been so lucky.
3: Fortunately, we have resources, but there are many people who are in need.
2: Before the earthquake, Venezuela was already in the throes of a humanitarian crisis, amplified by recent political instability and international sanctions. Now, as authorities struggle to provide an emergency response, signs of hope may finally be on the horizon. Emergency aid has been sent from Brazil, Panama, Costa Rica, and several other countries, while the United States has promised to send elite rescue teams, military transport, and $150 million in humanitarian aid. Venezuela's acting leader thanked countries for the show of support on Saturday.
4: Venezuela is not alone. We have received a helping hand of solidarity from the world.
2: Back in La Guaira, the search continues for signs of life in the rubble. Stefano Pozzebon, CNN, Valencia, Venezuela.
0: Life along the Russia-Ukraine border has again turned deadly. Both nations reported civilian casualties on Saturday after trading a series of drone and artillery strikes. Russian media reports the Kremlin downed more than 120 Ukrainian drones over a 12-hour period. Ukraine's attacks on Russian infrastructure are quickly isolating occupied Crimea. On Friday, Russian-installed authorities on the peninsula announced a state of emergency amid widespread power outages and growing fuel shortages. Droves of Russian tourists even are reportedly fleeing the annexed region as the situation worsens. President Volodymyr Zelensky has confirmed he approved a 40-day operation aimed at pressuring Moscow to end the war. He has yet to offer additional details about how this operation would unfold. The president of Serbia says he will resign following 18 months of anti-government protests. On Saturday, President Aleksandar Vučić announced he will step down within weeks. The country will then hold early presidential and parliamentary elections. Mr. Vučić has been in power as president or prime minister for 12 years now. His announcement comes after consistent student-led anti-corruption demonstrations. They began in November 2024 after the collapse of a train station awning killed 16 people. It is a party in the streets of Budapest, Hungary, as the city goes all out for this year's Pride March. Last year, Viktor Orban's government tried to ban the event. It later transformed into a mass anti-government demonstration amid the public backlash. After Orban's political defeat in April, the ban was lifted and the Pride March was restored. Thousands attended this weekend, despite the sizzling temperatures there, with many excited for Hungary to begin a new chapter.
5: The atmosphere in the country is much more relaxed than last year. Last year were the protests, more or less.

0: But this year is like celebration of freedom.
1: I really hope more people feel accepted and loved by this government. And I truly hope they will deliver on the things they promised us that they would.
2: A deadly heat wave is moving east across Europe. On Saturday, Germany reached its highest temperature ever recorded. Thermometers reached 106 degrees Fahrenheit in a city just east of Leipzig. That's 41.5 degrees Celsius. Paris hit a June record of 105 degrees Fahrenheit or 40 degrees Celsius on Wednesday. And the heat isn't stopping. On Saturday, the capital and 36 other regions remained in an extreme heat warning zone. Officials say nearly 3,000 people were seeking care in hospitals, about a third more than usual. And England also recorded its hottest day in June for the third day in a row on Friday. Experts say temperatures reached 98 degrees Fahrenheit or 36 degrees Celsius. Flooding has killed one person and destroyed housing in northeastern India. That's according to local reports. Four other people are missing. One survivor begged authorities to help find their sister's remains. Roads have been blanketed with mud and residents had to navigate flooded areas on foot. All right. World Cup fans are discovering lots of things in the US that they want to take back home, including jerseys. But one of the hottest shirts here in Atlanta isn't actually a team's colors. It's from a restaurant with its trademark breakfast food waffles. We'll explain all about it, don't worry, just ahead.
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0: It is do or die time as the World Cup's knockout stage starts today for the 32 surviving teams. At the last group stage matches yesterday, England finished at the top of their group after a 2-0 win against the now eliminated Panama. The Democratic Republic of Congo delivered a 3-1 win over Uzbekistan on Saturday. Congo now go into the knockouts for their first time ever. Croatia clinched their place with a late 2-1 win over Ghana, who also qualified for the knockout stage. A 6-goal thriller between Algeria and Austria ended in a 3-3 draw, and that means that both teams will now advance. Defending champs Argentina beat Jordan 3-1, knocking them out of the competition. And Colombia secured the top spot in its group after a scoreless draw with Portugal. Both of those teams will now advance. The knockout round starts later today with South Africa facing off against Canada in Los Angeles. And when a World Cup match comes down to penalties, physical skill is only part of the equation. CNN World Sports' Don Riddell speaks with a sports psychologist who spent years studying the mental tactics of pro goalies.
1: Goalkeepers love penalty shootouts. They are involved in at least 50% of the action, so no single player has a greater influence on the outcome. And the very best of them do more than just stop the shots.
2: A penalty kick, and certainly a penalty shootout, is a big psychological battle. You've analyzed the penalty takers to pieces. The penalty taker is approaching you. This is when the mind games start.
1: Top goalkeepers will know everything about their opponents taking the kicks, and the more they can get inside their heads, the higher their chances of success.
2: You can visually distract, you can dance around on the goal line, you can show hands, you can jump up and down, you can confront the penalty taker, you can come to the penalty spot, or you can try, because of course referees are more and more aware of these techniques and they're trying their best to stop them. You can fight for ball possession. So we may see this summer a battle for the ball where both teams are trying to get their hands on the ball to either help their teammates or to disrupt the opponents. Of course, this is also the time and the place for verbal insults or little verbal interference statements, things that might get you to think a little bit, things that might tell the penalty taker that the goalkeeper has studied them. And we will see goalkeepers who are trying to delay everything, because we know from some of our earliest research that if goalkeepers are able to delay everything so much that the penalty taker is forced to stand there and just wait for the referee's whistle, this is something that can reduce the performance for the penalty taker, because they're forced into a situation where they no longer have control. The science on it is pretty clear, and that is that when goalkeepers are playing these mind games, doing different things to disturb or disrupt the penalty taker, the chances of that ball going into the net drops by about 10%. In the 70s and the 80s, less than 10% of goalkeepers were trying these distraction techniques, but the last 5 to 6 years, that number has gone up to about 60 to 70%, and I suspect in the World Cup this summer, it will be even higher.
0: World Cup fans in Atlanta are lining up to get their hands on commemorative jerseys, but they're not just repping their favorite teams. They're celebrating a beloved gathering place in the American South, the Waffle House restaurant. CNN's Rafael Romo has a story.
3: We're seeing people with jerseys from countries like Congo and many others here at the FIFA Fan Fest. But one thing we didn't expect to see is people wearing jerseys from Waffle House. Why is that? Well, it's become a trend here in Atlanta, not only for local fans, but also for international.

0: visitors?
1: You know, I mean, there's so many people from so many different places and different countries, and I feel like it's human nature to, when you come to somewhere new, that you want to learn about that place and almost feel like you're a part of the community. And, you know, kind of how I said that, you know, Waffle House is something that, you know, we take claim to. I feel like that's kind of a part of the Atlanta experience.
2: Well, they don't have that in Europe. As you know, a lot of stores close or places close, either 9 or 10. And, of course, you have a lot of drunk people. They want something. So this is new to them and amazing to them. So I hope they enjoy it just as much as we do.
0: And people are telling us that they like this merchandise, and not only because for them it represents the American South, but also because it reminds them of fun moments that they have spent with family and friends over the years.
3: I saw it on TikTok, so I think Waffle House is just like such a cultural part of Atlanta itself. So to not only have the World Cup, but then also have Waffle House on top of it, it's like, I don't know, the combo of the century.
0: The hottest item seems to be the jersey, but they're also selling a lot of hats, scarves, and other items.
4: The Waffle House jersey. Everyone needs this in their home.
5: There is quite a collection of Hollywood relics heading to auction in July. One of the most coveted items comes from a galaxy far, far away.
6: There is no escape.
5: An original Star Wars prop of a severed hand holding Luke Skywalker's lightsaber will be up for sale. It was used on screen in the 1980 classic, The Empire Strikes Back, just moments before Darth Vader's I Am Your Father reveal. Here is one of the auction managers on why this piece is so special.
7: It's an incredible example as far as you see it shoot off his hand, and it really does do that. It has a trigger system built that Mark would hit, and it's never been offered at auction or public, so we're very excited to have it.
5: The Star Wars prop has a starting bid of $1 million. Items will be sold online and in Dallas, Texas from July 13th to 17th. The Vespa scooter is celebrating its 80th birthday in its home city. Rome is hosting a four-day event centered on the iconic scooter. Part of the city was turned into a Vespa village of exhibitions, races, parades, and club events. The Vespa launched in 1946 and became a symbol of Italy's rebirth after World War II, appearing in films such as Roman Holiday. All right, that's all I've got for you. Thanks for joining me and the team. I'm Ben Hunt in Atlanta. Elite Escapes is next. Then Salma Abdulaziz will be along at the top of the hour with more CNN Newsroom. See you tomorrow.

0: Hey guys, Lady Luck here. Are you going on any road trips this summer? 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

0: The Turkish seaside town of Bodrum has a reputation for being something of a playground for the rich, famous, and the simply super glamorous. 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
1: But what makes this place truly elite? I'll try my hardest to find out.

0: so I don't think it's going anywhere. So let me show you the outside.
1: This is off-the-scale luxury that has been enjoyed by some of the world's most recognizable names. But unsurprisingly, it doesn't come cheap. It's around $50,000 a night in high season, and that figure can rise dramatically depending on what extra treats you want to add to the package.
2: So one thing I notice is the art pieces, very eclectic in terms of choice. What would you say explains your taste in art?
0: I don't consider myself a collector. Yes, I have a lot of art, but I just buy what I like, and I also envision where I want to put them.
2: This is such a showstopper.
0: She's a fantastic artist from Germany. She's a German Turk.
2: Yeah.
0: And it's all carpet pieces, and I think she's very good with the architecture, so it's very well.
2: It's like a very exquisite quilt kind of design.
0: Yes.
2: Beautiful.
0: So let me show you one of our rooms.
2: Wow.
0: I try to make the place feel like home.
2: It feels like home away from home.
0: Yes.
2: Yeah, no, absolutely.
0: Yes. Two different areas that we...
1: Food and drink are central to the Machakizi experience. Later in the show, we'll meet the much celebrated chef who caters to the needs of visiting guests. Villa Machakizi is located in Paradise Bay, Boardroom's most exclusive area. It is, of course, only one of many options when it comes to looking for somewhere idyllic to rest your head in this part of the world. The Mandarin Oriental and Max Royal, which are located in the same bay, both have villas as part of their hotel complexes.
3: So here is our Mandarin Villa.
2: My goodness, look at that view.
3: So here is our master bedroom.
2: Oh, wow.
3: So let me introduce you to Paradise Bay.
2: What an introduction. This is beautiful.
3: You have a steam room. And you have a sauna. You can have your private personal trainer.
2: Oh wow, look at this.
3: So here is our living room, and also you can access the pool. And all our villas has private pool and private garden and facing the Paradise Bay.
2: So walk me through what a typical experience for a guest at this villa is like.
3: We are attracting high-end clientele from all over the world. They come also with the private mega yacht.
2: Wow.
3: And also they come with their private chef, the butlers, and we are elevating their experiences during their vacation.
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0: In many ways, Sahir Erazan is Mr. Bodrum, an immediately recognizable figure with a cigar almost permanently clamped to his smiling face.
1: You can just walk right into the water from your bed.
2: It is beautiful. Oh, wow.
0: His family has been involved in the area for decades. Part of his portfolio, the iconic Villa Machakizi.
2: This is beautiful.
1: Little heaven here.
2: Yeah, let's take a look.
1: Please, let me show you around a little bit, Doria. This is our sort of living area, I would say. How you live in your house. You have your big dinners here.
2: Wow.
1: But these are not for 20, 30 people. These are big dinners. Up to 200-300 people we can sit there. Basically, this is how your day starts. Choose the wine for the lunch.
2: Perfect way to start. What a collection. Then, I'm so struck by this piece here. Tell me more about it.
1: This is about 200-300 years at least old winemaking table. Mm. 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It's from south of France.
2: Stunning. 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
1: It's 1.2 tons.

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0: Bodrum in southwest Turkey is a paradise positioned on a peninsula. The town has grown dramatically over the past decades. While some parts cater to regular holiday makers, there are plenty of options for people looking for truly elite escapes.
1: Yes, there's sunbathing and swimming, but if that's not your scene, there's endless other ways of keeping yourself entertained, some more exhausting than others.
0: A high-energy spin class might not be everyone's preferred start to the day, but at the Edition Hotel, sport and well-being are part of a carefully planned strategy. Before the season gets into full swing, keeping healthy is an important part of what the hotel offers. Making sure the accommodation is up to scratch is also vital. This villa, which is around $20,000 a night in high season, comes with its own unique fitness accessories.
2: Just joined us this season.
1: Okay.
2: In room fitness equipment.
1: Yeah.
2: Handmade.
1: Handmade,
2: so, yes,
1: wow.
2: Over the past 7 seasons, we received a lot of requests from our guests for in-room fitness.
1: Okay.
2: So at the beginning of this season, we took the decision to invest in this.
1: Let me tell you, this will have me working out a lot more.
2: Imagine working out with this incredible view.
1: It doesn't get better than this.
2: We offer it in our villa and all our premium suites.
1: Yeah, this is premium working out.
2: It's a premium working out.
1: Yeah.
2: Very well said.
1: Wow.
0: As well as fitness, a lot of energy is expended on making sure that guests also have an authentic experience. Social media, of course, plays a pivotal role in getting their message across.
2: They visit Bodrum to have a local experience, be it food and beverage, nightlife, music, even wellness, fitness activities.
0: As the season hots up, DJs and dancing replace dumbbells and downward dog. But making sure everything remains elite is always essential. Much of life in Bodrum is centered around the sea. But if you move inland a little, there is another activity on offer that is becoming increasingly popular. Golf is one of the boom leisure activities in Turkey. At Regnum Golf and Country Club, they're trying to take the experience to the next level.
3: It's been approximately 8 years since we opened. This is an ongoing project with a new stage opening every year. The country club that exists within the compound offers people a comfortable lifestyle all the year round. It includes golf, hiking, and bicycling.
0: Richard, who tells me his mother named him after English King Richard the Lionheart, is the general manager at the club. A lover of golf, he is proud of the setup here.

0: but says if the region is to match Antalya as a golf destination, then more clubs need to open in the area. In the meantime, he says the appeal of Bodrum is obvious.
1: As you know, Bodrum offers a wide range of activities. It has gastronomy, nightlife, sea and bays. For the golfers, there is a wide menu to choose from. They can play golf in the daytime and have fun in Bodrum in the evening. Or you can sail your boat in the morning and play golf in the afternoon.
0: The course here is challenging. Narrow fairways and lush vegetation means you have to be accurate at all times. Before heading off, I asked Richard for a few tips on the putting green.
2: For the putting, I need my left hand.
3: Even though you're right-handed?
2: Yeah.
3: Okay.
2: You can try.
3: Oh.
2: Center. No, this. Not bad.
3: Oh,
2: good try.
3: Close.
2: Whoa!
0: That was fun, and I feel as if I now deserve some proper relaxation. I'm back at Max Royal, and I'm heading to the spa. In size, scale, and scope, I've never seen anything like it.
4: Hi, welcome to the spa.
3: This is incredible, a lot to take in.
4: Yeah.
3: Tell me more about what I can expect.
4: We have two floors, and the first floor is we have the wet areas with hammam and different longevity practices like the nep walk. 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
3: I mean, it sounds like it's a very bespoke kind of experience.
4: Yeah, our clientele is very well-traveled, they're very well-informed. 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So

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2: Hi, welcome to the spa.
1: This is incredible, a lot to take in.
2: Yeah.
1: Tell me more about what I can expect.
2: We have two floors, and the first floor is we have the wet areas with hammam and different longevity practices like the nep walk. We have a Himalayan salt room. And upstairs, we have a beautiful longevity center where we offer programs that are very scientific, luxury, and personalized.
1: I mean, it sounds like it's a very bespoke kind of experience.
2: Yeah, our clientele is very well-traveled, they're very well-informed, they go to retreat centers, they go to different spas or longevity centers. So what we really want to do is to serve them in the best way. Of course, we have all the equipment, you know. Anyway, well-being is a big sector right now as part of travel. But we really want to deliver a personalized connection and to address whatever you need right now. So you're here for holiday, but if we can just change a little bit of your habits, maybe give some, maybe bring some consciousness or make you relax.
1: She believes that the physical location of the spa gives it an added advantage.
2: This is the land of all the healers. The Aegean part of Turkey is very special. So it's the flora and fauna, it's the sea is different.
1: And with some of the world's leading therapists on hand, it would, I think, have been negligent not to have a quick lie down.
2: The space is holding a lot of energy for healing, I would say. And then the guests also, they wanna enjoy the best food, but then next day they just wanna relax and, you know, make it up by going into another experience where they can just recharge and release. So I would say it's a big part of Bodrum.
1: I've stretched and slept. But what else is on offer in these beautiful bays? Find out as soon as we come back.

0: For me, great food and a perfectly crafted cocktail are very much part of the travel experience. 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Roca is a restaurant with an internationally renowned reputation. In Boardroom, its chef and her dishes have something of a cult following.
1: This is our kampachi salad. It is a thinly sliced yellowtail sashimi with yuzu truffle dressing, with mizuna salad and ponzu pickled sweet potato and carrots.
0: Wow.
1: You can find this dish in all Roca restaurants worldwide. This is our robata grilled black cod marinated in yuzu miso. Robata yaki is a Japanese style of cooking. We cook it over open fire, and all the sauces, the fats dripping on the fire comes back to the food as a smoke.
0: Yeah.
1: It gives a different seasoning, different level of flavor.
0: These dishes are served at Roca restaurants around the world, but others have been created with Boardroom in mind.
1: So we created an exclusive dish just for Boardroom. 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I think it fits a lot to Boardroom.
0: So for a guest who's coming into the Roca restaurant, what kind of experience, what kind of feeling do you want them to come and have?
1: We want them to feel our signature Roca atmosphere, like Roca flavors, energetic chefs, the DJ on, great music, nice vibe from the bar.
0: Suna isn't the only person with hungry mouths to feed. Back in Villa Machakizi, celebrity chef Carlo Bernardini is very much part of the culinary package.
2: Victoria, did you ever handle a fish like that?
0: Not like this, certainly not.
2: So tonight we are going to marinate this beautiful sea bass and red snapper.
0: Oh, wow.
2: With our garden fresh herbs.
0: Okay.
2: Which is going to add a lot of beautiful flavor in the meat. And then we're going to crust it with the salt and bake it in the oven. So now, in Italy, my family, they teach us to work and to use great ingredients, great products, but in cooking a very simple way. Yeah. You know?
0: Yeah.
2: Basil make you fall in love.
0: I wouldn't, with that smell, yes, I wouldn't doubt
2: Seriously, I'm not joking. Let's go.
0: Carlo is a passionate chef who loves to make the most of local ingredients. The beautiful environment also inspires him. Oh, wow, we have to really get in there. You know, how important is it for you to deliver? I mean, at times, to very difficult clients who know what they want. You said you're spontaneous. How do you find that balance?
2: When you come to this part of the world, luckily, we are surrounded by beauty of greenery and the beautiful trees and beautiful aromatic herbs garden and great sea in front of us. So I love to catch you with something that you will never expect when you come here. I won't surprise you. So again, the food is an element that when the guests are here with us at the villa, it becomes a memory of experience. It becomes a moment of joy and sharing.
0: Joy, a pretty accurate word to sum up a truly

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0: memorable meal.
1: The joy of life.
2: An amazing experience. Unforgettable. Thank you. Thank you.
3: Thank you. Thank you.
0: Before the sun goes down and the parties start, there's just time for a little retail therapy. If you're a lover of designer labels, this is the place for you.
2: So where are we now?
3: So we are in Mandarin Oriental Bodrum, and where we have all the international brands and the designer shops.
2: I can see Chanel, big name down there.
3: Yes.
2: So what other brands do you have?
3: So we have in total 40 brands in our property, and all of them are bespoke, selective.
2: Do you actually have guests shopping here?
3: Yes. And the unique part is some of the items are specially brought in the specific shops. That's why for our guests, it's very attractive.
0: Shopping aside, Bodrum is famous for many things. But for a lot of people, it is best known for its nightlife. At the heart of it is Scorpios. The venue, club, hotel, retreat, call it what you will, opened at the end of May for what it hopes will be a memorable summer season.
4: First, let me say that we're not only a nightlife concept here in Bodrum, because we in Scorpios Bodrum are also having sets of room accommodations as a hotel, and also a ritual space that focuses on well-being, longevity, biohacking. And also another element is our restaurant, but also our terrace, which focuses on having great music, the best DJs that you can ever find within this region, so that essentially it's a 24 hours experience for guests to enjoy their time here.
2: Hi.
4: Mykonos as the first location and Bodrum is the second location for Scorpios. They actually match pretty well in terms of its nature, the sun, the sea. So those are the main elements that actually define as well the Scorpios concept. It's also at the same time a good cross bridge between the East and the West. Both offer international crowd and Sikh travelers that want to have a luxurious experience, but not just limited to classic luxury, something special where they can have a deep emotional connection with the brand. We try to do this in a very calm and silent way. So let's call it silent luxury.
2: Oh, look at that. Do you have a name for this?
5: Right now, Victoria.
2: I'll take it.
5: In Bodrum.
2: In Bodrum.
0: Sun, sea, beaches, and boats. Fabulous food and luxury like no other. Bodrum seems to have it all.
2: What makes a holiday really memorable is when a destination can transform you to a place that you can only dream about. The warmth of welcome, the unforgettable experiences make for a truly elite escape.

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0: Hello and a very warm welcome to our viewers joining us from around the world and in the U.S. I'm Salma Abdulaziz in London. Let's get into the headlines. Tensions are now escalating between the U.S. and Iran, with the Gulf nations yet again caught in the middle. We're going to take you live to the region with the details on those strikes that are further testing a very fragile truce. And as the death toll rises from the Venezuela earthquakes, rescuers are also finding survivors, including a little baby trapped in the rubble. We'll have the latest on the aftermath, plus a closer look at what a Supreme Court ruling could mean for hundreds of thousands of people living legally in the U.S.
1: Live from London, this is CNN Newsroom with Salma Abdulaziz.
0: We're getting the first images of damage after these new Iranian strikes targeted U.S. military facilities in the Gulf. Earlier, Iran said it had launched attacks on facilities in Kuwait and Bahrain. The government in Bahrain now says a residential building suffered heavy damage, but no one was killed. It was also hit by a number of missiles and drones. That's according to a statement from the country, which calls this a dangerous escalation. This is all happening after the U.S. had carried out its second wave of strikes on Iranian military targets in just as many days. U.S. CENTCOM called it a response to an Iranian attack on a civilian vessel on Saturday morning. Joining us now is Paula Hancox. She is live and monitoring these developments for us from Abu Dhabi. Good morning, first of all, to you, Paula. We are seeing now yet again an exchange of fire. Sirens were ringing out in Bahrain this morning. Kuwait was intercepting Iranian missiles. What are you learning and why is this escalating, Paula?
2: Yes, Osama, this is really the most serious escalation that we've seen between the U.S. and Iran since that MOU was signed, the Memorandum of Understanding. Now, we have seen that in Bahrain, in Kuwait,

0: There was very little sleep for many residents there. Bahrain, for example, we have seen pictures from the Interior Ministry showing one residential building, the top floor, seriously damaged. Now, they say there have been no loss of life at this point, but we do have a statement from Bahrain, and they have called it, quote, a deliberate policy and a systematic pattern of repeated aggression against Bahrain's sovereignty and the security of its citizens and residents. A similar situation in Kuwait, as they were intercepting missiles and drones in the early hours of Sunday morning. Now, this was Iran's retaliation, they said, for U.S. strikes against military targets in Iran. The U.S. said that was in retaliation for an Iranian drone hitting a vessel in the Strait of Hormuz back on Thursday. So we have been seeing these tit-for-tat escalatory strikes from both sides. Now, we have heard from a Revolutionary Guard spokesperson. Let's listen to what he had to say.
1: This is simply the nature of our enemy. It is untrustworthy and prone to breaking its commitments. And at any moment, it may engage in such actions. We regard this as consistent with the enemy's nature because we know its character. But as I've said, what is most important is that we have always responded to the enemy, and we will continue to do so.
0: Now, one of the key issues here, of course, is the Strait of Hormuz. Tehran considers it to be in charge of vessels that are transiting that crucial waterway, saying that they have to use Iranian routes, meaning the northern route of the Strait of Hormuz, close to the Iranian coast, and they have to ask for Tehran's permission. What we have been seeing, of course, is some going closer to the Omani coast in the southern part of the Strait of Hormuz, so they can avoid those kind of technicalities. Iran said that that would provoke more response if they saw that going forward. We heard from the US President Donald Trump as well, talking about these escalations. I'll read part of his post, and it says, "There may come a point when we are no longer able to be reasonable and will be forced to militarily complete the job that we very successfully started," saying if that happens, the Islamic Republic of Iran will no longer exist. Now, it's not the first time we've seen these kind of threats from the US president. In fact, in the past, we've heard from Iranian officials saying that these strong threats really point to the desperation of the United States. But it is the most serious escalation we have seen, as I say, since the MOU was signed. And certainly it does make the Strait of Hormuz more concerning as to whether or not it is going to be accessible to vessels. Central Command has said there are still commercial vessels trying to make the transit. We will try and get figures of how many actually dared to try and cross through. Salma.
2: Paula Hancock's there on the most serious escalation, as you said, since the signing of the Memorandum of Understanding between Iran and the United States. Thank you very much for those updates. There are also escalations in Lebanon. Israel says it has killed a number of Hezbollah militants in the southern part of the country. This is just a day after the two countries had signed a framework ceasefire agreement. Israel says it also dismantled a rocket launcher near Nabateya on Saturday. Earlier, the Lebanese health ministry said one person was killed and two others were injured in that area. Israel and Lebanon had signed a trilateral agreement, rather, with the U.S. on Friday. It was hailed as a first step towards a lasting peace, but Hezbollah was, of course, not included. And its main political ally in Lebanon rejected the agreement on Saturday. Rescue teams in Venezuela are scrambling to save trapped survivors as the death toll from Wednesday's double earthquake soars past 1,400 people. It is a race against the clock for emergency workers, since more than 72 hours have now passed since those quakes. The chances of survival have dropped rapidly after 3 days without any water. But more than 7,200 aid workers from 24 countries have arrived, along with tons of equipment and medicine. And there are some moments of hope. This crying 9-month-old, you can hear the cries there, was rescued by the U.S. and local teams. The child's mother was also saved. Both only had minor injuries. And take a look at this one.

0: tears of joy captured after one man was pulled by Spanish workers free from the rubble. Our CNN contributor, Stefano Pozzebon, is there in Venezuela with more on the race to find those alive.
1: There's no words to explain everything that you feel. Once you get here, you have to imagine that your family's in there and not receiving help from anyone. It's very sad.
2: Milady Duque is one of many Venezuelan mothers waiting for news of their loved ones.
1: My 82-year-old mother lived here alongside my brother and my 20-year-old daughter. My daughter's boyfriend had come over to deliver a meal to my mother, and well, the last contact we had with her was at 5:45 p.m. on Wednesday. Since then, we've heard nothing more.
2: Her hometown, La Guaira, was one of the hardest hit by Wednesday twin earthquakes. Despite not being at the epicenter, huge parts of the coastal city have been destroyed, with Venezuelan acting president Delcy Rodriguez declaring it a disaster zone. On Friday, as rescue searches continued, some people took advantage of the chaos to take items from local businesses, desperately grabbing hold of whatever they could. Near the capital, Caracas, operations continued on Saturday to try to recover those still trapped in the rubble. For this woman, the wait has proven unbearable.
3: These past hours have been filled with great pain and uncertainty. Today, the rescuers and the dogs finally arrived. We truly hope they managed to finish rescuing our neighbors who are in the building next door.
2: And although her family has been taken care of, she knows many others haven't been so lucky.
3: Fortunately, we have resources, but there are many people who are in need.
2: Before the earthquake, Venezuela was already in the throes of a humanitarian crisis, amplified by recent political instability and international sanctions. Now, as authorities struggle to provide an emergency response, signs of hope may finally be on the horizon. Emergency aid has been sent from Brazil, Panama, Costa Rica, and several other countries, while the United States has promised to send elite rescue teams, military transport, and $150 million in humanitarian aid. Venezuela's acting leader thanked countries for the show of support on Saturday.
4: Venezuela is not alone. We have received a helping hand of solidarity from the world.
2: Back in La Guaira, the search continues for signs of life in the rubble. Stefano Pozzebon, CNN, Valencia, Venezuela.
0: In Kentucky, catastrophic flooding has killed at least four people. Many cars, houses, and roads have been submerged in floodwaters, as you can see there. Some areas received 6 to 7 inches of rain. A church has been forced to cancel its services after it collapsed from floodwaters in Richmond. That's about 30 miles from Lexington. And dozens of people have already been rescued. The governor has declared a state of emergency to help deploy more resources as more rain is expected. Officials are urging people to be cautious and avoid unnecessary driving. Now, coming up this hour, a closer look at a major immigration ruling by the U.S. Supreme Court, what the decision could mean for thousands of Haitians currently living in America. And also ahead, the latest World Cup results from the final day of the group round and a look at the history of soccer's most coveted trophy.

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4: A record-breaking heat wave is moving across Europe. Dozens of deaths in the continent have been linked to the sweltering heat. Germany hit its highest temperature ever recorded on Saturday. Thermometers reached 106 degrees Fahrenheit in a city just east of Leipzig. That's 41.5 degrees Celsius. And Paris hit a June record of 105 degrees Fahrenheit or 40 degrees Celsius on Wednesday. And the heat is not stopping. On Saturday, the French capital and 36 other regions remained in an extreme heat warning zone. Officials say nearly 3,000 people were seeking care in hospitals, about a third more than usual. The eastern U.S. is also about to feel the most severe heat wave of the summer so far. A heat dome will bring dangerously hot and humid conditions to the region. Millions will feel like temperatures are hitting 100 to 110 degrees. Some places will peak as high as 115 degrees. And several metro areas could see temperatures climb to their highest level yet this year, including Chicago, Detroit, St. Louis, Dallas, and Nashville. Starting Sunday, heat alerts will begin from Kansas to Wisconsin and east to St. Louis. Utah's governor is restricting fireworks over Independence Day weekend as the state battles one of its most destructive wildfire seasons on record. A state of emergency has been declared to help fire crews battle more than a dozen brush fires burning across the street, across the state, rather. Many residents are grieving the loss of their homes while others face uncertainty.
5: My house could be gone tomorrow, tonight, and you don't know.
4: The largest fire is known as the Colton Fire. It is ripping through the Fish Lake National Forest east of Beaver. More than 1,000 personnel are fighting this blaze as it's grown more than 92,000 acres as of Saturday night. That's an area bigger than Salt Lake City. Its cause is still under investigation. More than 75% of the state's wildfires this season have been sparked by people. Officials warn anyone whose illegal actions ignite a wildfire could face criminal charges. For more on all of this, joining me now is meteorologist and climate scientist Chris Gollinger. Thank you so much for being on with us this morning. I mean, we're just talking about all of these extreme temperatures from Europe to the United States, but I really want to start with what's happening in Utah right now, because there's 10 active fires that are burning, 144,000 acres right now statewide. Are these rare conditions? Is this an unprecedented event? What has triggered this and what keeps this blaze going?
6: Selma, good morning. This area over the course of the winter only saw about half of their typical amount of snow. And that drought has only gotten worse in the last couple of months. We've seen exceptional drought conditions throughout many of those states across the West. And we have winds that are reaching 35 to 40 miles per hour. Red flag warnings are up across that part of the country. The drought, again, the large driver behind the explosive growth of these fires, and then you add in the wind. Typically, fire season starts a little bit later, and then we may see monsoon season start, but that won't be until probably July. So these conditions may keep going for the next month or so across parts of Utah, Colorado, and northern Arizona. Human-caused when you hear the ignition source, but also, Selma, because of climate change, because we burn oil, coal, and gas, we have conditions that really pour fuel on these fires that make them that much worse.
4: So you are talking again, you've spoken about record low snowpack, warmest winter on record for Utah. You've mentioned climate change, but I want you to delve into that more here. What is the impact of that, and why are we seeing this extreme weather happening now? Is it going to get worse?
6: We have a couple of things going on, right? So we talked about the human cause of all of this, right, with the atmosphere warming about a degree and a half Celsius since the late 1800s. And that might not seem like a lot, but when you look at the atmosphere and the globe as a whole, that is a significant amount, and that's enough to cause these extremes. Fire season to start earlier, fire season to burn longer, fire season to be more extreme, and that is what we're expecting to continue over the coming weeks across that part of the country. And the winds driving it too will be a big, big concern. El Nino is the other issue that we are dealing with. And yes, typically that means the south and parts of the east coast are wetter than average, but this could delay the start to monsoon season, which is truly the only relief that we can expect naturally for these fires. And then across the east, we're starting to see the heat build, and you saw all of the areas painted in pink and orange with those excessive heat warnings across parts of the plains and Great Lakes. That will then shift across parts of the east coast as well, already seeing excessive heat watches up for places like Philadelphia, well out ahead of the peak of the heat, which will likely happen in time for the 4th of July holiday. So this is the type of weather that we expect in a changing climate, but also with an impending strong El Nino that likely won't peak until later on in the fall and early winter, Selma.
4: And Chris, I have to ask about Europe. I'm based here in London, and you know, from the UK to France to Germany, we've seen record-breaking heat just in the last few days. And all of us here are asking the same question. Is this a fluke, or is this our new normal?
6: It is our new normal, Selma, and the World Weather Attribution Organization, which looks at attribution science, so how much of a role climate change has played on these particular events. 50 years ago, this heat would have been virtually impossible without human-caused climate change, and that is a significant statistic. We are seeing temperatures in London, for example, that broke their record, all-time record June temperature 3 days in a row. So each day we broke that new record that was set. So they look at modeling the Earth's atmosphere, right? And then you take greenhouse gases out of the equation and see what weather conditions we would have seen without burning oil, coal, and gas. So that is how they're able to tell that we are tipping the scale and making these conditions a lot more favorable. The bad news is across parts of Europe, once we're done with this heat in the next couple of days, we expect it to return. We have these dueling heat domes, one across the eastern part of the United States, east of the Mississippi, and then a new one forming across Europe. And this is a part of the world where many residents don't have air conditioning. And that is what makes this heat that much more extreme across parts of Europe and especially the UK and parts of France, Selma.
4: Chris Golinger there on our new normal of extreme weather conditions and hotter summers. Thank you so much. Some scary moments for travelers in Miami on Saturday. An American Airlines flight that was bound for Bermuda had to abort its takeoff.

0: off when a business jet showed up on the same runway. Here's how that moment sounded from air traffic control.
1: Four Quebec Sierra. You just crossed an active runway. Hold short of 8 runway, 8 left.
2: You just told me to cross the runway, sir.
1: No, we said Amerijet 461.
0: In a statement, American Airlines said it appreciates the quick actions of their crew and they thank their customers for their understanding. The flight later took off for Bermuda. It is do or die time as the World Cup's knockout stage starts today for the 32 surviving teams. Yesterday at the late group stage matches, England finished at the top of their group after a 2-0 win against now eliminated Panama. Captain Harry Kane became England's all-time World Cup scorer after making the 11th tournament goal of his career during that game. Defending champs, Argentina beat Jordan 3-2-1, knocking them out of the competition. Lionel Messi hopped off the bench and onto the scoreboard with a penalty kick, extending his record to 7 straight World Cup matches with a goal. And a 6-goal thriller between Algeria and Austria ended in a 3-3 draw. The two teams traded stoppage time goals, but Algeria sinked an equalizer in the final moments. Both teams now advance into the next stage of the tournament. From this point on, there are no second chances. The knockout round starts later today with South Africa facing off against Canada in Los Angeles. And the action continues Monday when 6 teams will fight to keep their World Cup dreams alive. Team USA will play on Wednesday against Bosnia and Herzegovina. The FIFA World Cup trophy, as it's officially named, has been lifted by the sport's biggest stars over its decades-long history. But its story began decades ago in an artist's studio in Milan. Our Antonio Mortensen has this report.
3: The World Cup trophy, one of the most recognizable symbols in sport, but behind it, a story few people know. Well, this is the original prototype, made and designed right here in Milan more than 50 years ago by Italian sculptor Silvio Gazzaniga. From a studio in Milan to the biggest sporting stage on earth.
4: This magical thing happened. The previous World Cup, the Rimae Cup, had been awarded to Brazil.
3: In 1970, Brazil won the World Cup for a third time, and under the original rules, they were allowed to keep the original trophy. FIFA needed a new trophy, and Gazzaniga's design won the competition.
4: So he started drawing, and had found two directions, one of a very beautiful, very modern but abstract object. But when he did that, he realized that the cup had to make an immediate impact in every country in the world, be immediately understood, and show that inside this object was the entire tradition and history of victory.
3: Since then, it has become one of the most iconic symbols in sport, recognized around the world.
4: He made the prototype in 3 dimensions, then created a box to take it to Zurich and put it directly on the table. But until 1974, when Beckenbauer lifted it, it was still just a beautiful object. When he raised it to the sky, the stadium exploded, and that was when he realized he had created an icon.
3: The actual trophy is 18 karat gold and has been lifted up at every World Cup since 1974. Designed and made in Italy, even if Italy didn't make it to the World Cup this time. Antonio Mortensen, CNN, Milan.
0: Americans will celebrate the nation's 250th birthday next Saturday, July 4th, but the party has already started in Washington, D.C. Just ahead, we'll take you to the National Mall for the Great American State Fair, and we'll take a look at key races in Georgia and what they mean for the midterm elections later this year.
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0: Also seen Democratic states say they would refuse to participate in the state fair. So we spoke to some of the people who came here, really from all over the country, some of them Trump supporters, about why they wanted to be a part of this. And we spoke to one of the organizers of that event across town, who said she and others don't feel welcome here.
1: The people who are putting on that fair are attacking who we are, and we are saying we all belong here. You're welcome to come to our event. We don't feel welcome at your event, but everybody is welcome at ours.
0: And this is just the beginning of the celebration events expected here in Washington, including on the 4th of July, when President Trump is expected to hold a rally here on the National Mall, followed by a massive fireworks display. Gabe Cohen, CNN, Washington.
2: The race to this November's midterm elections is heating up in Georgia. Incumbent Democratic Senator John Ossoff held what was billed as his first major reelection rally in Savannah on Saturday. He will be facing off with Trump-endorsed Representative Mike Collins. The winner of this race could determine the balance of power in the Senate. Ossoff was joined at Saturday's rally by former Atlanta Mayor Keisha Lance Bottoms. She is the Democratic nominee for Georgia governor. Her Republican opponent is billionaire Rick Jackson. Jackson beat Trump ally Burt Jones for the Republican nomination, although he has looked to portray himself as aligned with the president's policies and background as an outsider from the business world. Joining me now for a breakdown on all of this is Riley Bunch. She is live from Atlanta, and she is a public policy reporter for Georgia Public Broadcasting. Thank you so much for coming to us in the middle of the night, first of all. We're really glad to have you on.
3: Thank you for having me.
2: I want to start with that rally that was held yesterday in Savannah, of course, the first major event of the reelection campaign for Senator John Ossoff. What was the atmosphere like there? What was the message? What was the sentiment?
3: Yeah, absolutely. It was energetic. Democrats have really presented a united front early in this campaign when Republican voters just decided who their opponents were going to be just a little over 2 weeks ago in runoff elections. So they're hoping that coming together, both the top of the ticket candidates, can give them a little bit of an edge in November. Some of the major themes are, of course, affordability is truly the word of this campaign cycle. It is really hard out here in Georgia and just America in general, with the cost of living, particularly along health care, is an issue for sure. And then, of course, John Ossoff is known for his bruising attacks against the president, which were on full display at the rally.
2: And I can see him there, signature style, rolled up sleeves. But I want to take a step back because this is a crucial race. Is it clear to the Democratic Party that he's going to take control of the Senate? Do they see this as safe at this point, or is it still competitive?
3: You know, they're pretty cautiously optimistic. From the primary numbers, Democrats outvoted Republicans in Georgia significantly. About 500,000 more Democratic voters cast ballots in the primary runoffs. There is some historical data that the party not in power does come out a little bit stronger during midterm elections. But John Ossoff, one of his strengths is his ability to reach across the aisle and appeal to independent and moderate and swing voters, not just the Democratic base.
2: And, you know, there's this growing split in the party between progressives and moderates. And I think that was highlighted when the New York mayor, Mamdani, was dubbed kingmaker after three Democratic Socialist candidates won after he backed them in their primaries for House races. But we're not seeing that play out in Georgia. Why is that not the case? Why are we not seeing this sort of socialist moderate split in this race?
3: It's just not a strategy that's going to work in Georgia in such a swing state where the margins are so slim, right? We have Republicans and Democrats jockeying for power. And if you see Democrats push that far to the left, they risk alienating some of, you know, the more independent, moderate voters that they really need to win statewide, not just in this crucial Senate race, but also in the governor's race that they're hoping to flip for the first time in nearly a little bit over two decades, actually.
2: And I think that's one of the key points, of course, is that Georgia is a swing state. And Ossoff is one of the few Democratic incumbents who are defending a Senate seat in a state that voted for Donald Trump in the 2024 election. If he wins, what does that tell us about President Trump's popularity? If he loses, what would that tell us about President Trump's popularity? How does this relate or give us an understanding

0: Mexico City, and this is CNN.
1: Welcome back to CNN Newsroom. I'm Salma Abdelaziz in London. People are preparing to celebrate America's 250th anniversary next Saturday. Crowds are gathering at the National Mall in Washington, D.C. for the Trump administration's Great American State Fair. This 16-day festival will feature pavilions showcasing all U.S. states and territories. It will have military flyovers and a giant Ferris wheel. But a time to celebrate America has been divisive for many. CNN's Gab Cohen visited the fair and has this report for us.
2: Well, the Great American State Fair kicked off its first weekend here on the National Mall. But on Saturday, just about a mile down the road, there was a counter program organized by several mostly progressive organizations who said they wanted to hold their own event marking this country's 250th birthday. And it speaks to how divided many Americans have been over these events, with some of them arguing that the Trump administration has turned them into partisan spectacles. This state fair has been controversial partly because it was organized by a Trump-aligned nonprofit, Freedom 250, as opposed to the bipartisan organization that Congress had established in recent years. And the president has put his stamp on it. Not only did he kick off this state fair with a rally, but in the middle of it, you'll find this scaled-down replica of the triumphal arch that he's hoping to build here in the nation's capital. In recent weeks, we've seen musical artists cancel their performances they had scheduled for the state fair, arguing it was becoming a partisan event. We've

0: understanding of where President Trump stands right now.
1: Yeah, the Georgia races are always extremely interesting because they really are a litmus test on the Trump endorsement and President Trump's sway over voters. John Ossoff is a really popular incumbent, and he's done that by being one of President Trump's most vocal critics, right, of the Democratic Party. It seems like from the rally that you would think that he was taking on President Trump as his opponent. And he's really closely tying his Republican opponent, Mike Collins, who is Trump endorsed, directly to the president. So he sees that as an inroad, is still being able to come out and push back against the president and win his seat back.
0: Riley Bunch there on a very critical race that is kicking off in Georgia. Thank you so much. Former President Joe Biden appeared at a fundraiser for Maryland Democrats on Saturday night and delivered one of his most pointed critiques of President Trump since leaving office. Biden called Trump a loser, painting him as vain and corrupt. The former president also characterized changes to Capitol buildings and monuments as Trump's vanity projects. But Biden did focus on party business, urging Democrats to stay hopeful and fight for what they believe in.
2: We have faced dark, difficult times before. And if there's one thing I know about the American people, they never give up, and we can't give up now. This is not about, there's no quitting this country. There's no quitting you.
0: A recent poll that was conducted by SSRS found only 30% of those surveyed held a favorable view of Biden. More than 350,000 people living legally in the United States could be forced to leave after a landmark Supreme Court decision. On Thursday, the court cleared the way to end temporary protected status, known as TPS, for Haitian and Syrian people who have come to America fleeing war or instability. CNN's Gloria Pazamino has more on the potential ripple effects of this ruling.
3: That's right. I think we can sum it up by describing the incredible amount of uncertainty that these communities are feeling now. Communities that are wondering how this is going to affect them, when and if, how this is going to be enforced and how it's going to be enforced, and what it's going to mean for communities that, frankly, have been here in New York and throughout the United States for many years. Here in New York City, there's an estimated 160,000 Haitians who live and work in the city. And overall, 350,000 Haitians and 6,000 Syrians who are currently under TPS could be affected by this decision, which means that the shockwaves of this are going to be felt throughout those communities and the industries that these people work in. Now, TPS is given to nationals from certain countries that are experiencing either humanitarian or natural crises. The protection allows people to stay and work in the United States legally, but it's only valid while their TPS status is valid. And many of the Haitians who we spoke to here in New York City told us that it would just be incredibly difficult to return home.
4: Haiti is not good right now. It's not good to let the people go, send them to Haiti. Mm-hmm. You know, they know exactly what it is, you know. So I don't know why they took that decision to send them to Haiti.
3: The attorney who argued the Syrian TPS case before the Supreme Court said that this would be, quote, the largest de-documentization event of people in U.S. history. And we've talked about the economic impact that this could have. You know, these are people who live, work, and pay taxes here. There is so much data about the millions of dollars that they contribute to local and the national economies. And we are told by employers that removing Haitian TPS holders from the workforce would have a major impact on their employers, on their industries, and the economy as a whole. Haitians already make up a significant share of the service industry, as well as the elder care industry, particularly here in New York City, where there is already a significant staffing shortage. Gloria Pazmino, CNN, New York.
0: Ukraine is ramping up pressure on Russia to try to force an end to the war. Still ahead, an update on Crimea's state of emergency.

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2: Saturday, after trading a series of drone and artillery strikes, Russian media reports the Kremlin downed more than 120 Ukrainian drones over just a 12-hour period. Ukraine's attacks on Russian infrastructure are quickly isolating occupied Crimea. On Friday, Russian-installed authorities on the peninsula announced a state of emergency amid widespread power outages and growing fuel shortages. Droves of Russian tourists are reportedly fleeing the annexed region as the situation there worsens. President Volodymyr Zelensky has confirmed he approved a 40-day operation aimed at pressuring Moscow to end the war. He has yet to offer any additional details about how this operation would unfold. But earlier we spoke with CNN contributor and former Moscow bureau chief Jill Doherty. She's also an affiliated scholar for Georgetown University's Center for Eurasian, Russian, and Eastern European Studies. Take a listen to her thoughts on why Crimea is being so heavily targeted.
3: I think there are a couple of reasons. One, first of all, would be military, because that is kind of a base for Russia in the war against Ukraine. It makes it, if they were, the Ukrainians were able to cut off Crimea from Russia, because actually it is not technically connected except by a bridge, that would be very significant for the war-fighting ability of the Russians. And then symbolically, I have to tell you, I was in Moscow at the time back in 2014 that Russia illegally annexed Crimea. And it is an emotional feeling. I mean, Putin made this a big part of, you know, his ideology and the purpose of his government to take back Crimea, et cetera. So symbolically and militarily, it's very important.
2: Demonstrators take to the streets in Albania for yet another night of protests, calling out what they see as corruption within the government. The wave of nightly protests first took hold in late May when people started demonstrating against plans for a luxury resort linked to Donald Trump's son-in-law. Environmentalists warned that the development could threaten flamingo and turtle habitats in the area. Since then, the protests have been dubbed the Flamingo Revolution, and it's evolved into this wider movement against alleged corruption in the government, with some now calling for the prime minister to step down.
4: The best thing is the resign of our prime minister. This is our main goal. So this would stop it, I think. But I think that Albania entered into a new era. So people now started to learn how to protest, because we never had the culture of protesting that maybe comes also from the regime that we had before, from a dictatorship that we had. So we never were this close together.
2: Prime Minister Edi Rama has rejected the allegations of government corruption, telling the Financial Times that Albania is actually, quote, far less corrupt under his leadership. The president of Serbia says he will resign. That's following 18 months of anti-government protests. On Saturday, President Aleksandar Vučić announced he will step down within weeks. The country will then hold early presidential and parliamentary elections. Mr. Vučić has been in power as president or prime minister for 12 years. His announcement comes after consistent student-led anti-corruption demonstrations. They began in November of 2024 after the collapse of a train station awning killed 16 people. A new mission for the Space Shuttle Endeavour. Still to come, a preview of where you'll soon be able to see the Endeavour and when.

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1: Life along the Russia-Ukraine border has again turned deadly. Both nations reported civilian casualties on Saturday after

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3: Italy's Mount Etna is erupting and lava is flowing down its slope. Smoke and ash are billowing from the mountain. Italian officials say there's also been an increase in volcanic tremors there. The lava is on Etna's eastern side at an altitude of about 10,000 feet. Officials have raised the threat level and say more volcanic activity is possible. Mount Etna is also on Sicily's eastern coast and is Europe's largest and most active volcano. More than three decades after its first mission, NASA's Space Shuttle Endeavour will soon have a new home. It will be on display for the public at a science center in California. As CNN's Rafael Romo explains, the center hopes the shuttle will inspire a new generation.
4: Three, two, one. Booster ignition and liftoff of the maiden voyage of Endeavour on a satellite rescue mission.
5: Endeavour set off for its first mission in 1992, the fifth and final shuttle NASA sent to space. Constructed to replace the Challenger, Endeavour helped to build the International Space Station, spent 299 days in space, carried 173 flyers, orbited Earth more than 4,600 times, and after 25 missions to space, it landed for the final time at the Kennedy Space Center in 2011. Now, 34 years after its first launch, the historic shuttle is on a new mission in its permanent home. Endeavour has been unveiled at the California Science Center in Los Angeles. The grand opening has been in the works for years. In 2012, it was flown atop a Boeing 747 and paraded through the streets of LA on its way to the center. Now the public will finally have the chance to see it up close in the center's new Air and Space Center.
6: It's really exciting and emotional. This is a dream that we've had for over three decades, putting a space shuttle in launch position, exhibiting it,

0: And it's so rewarding to see the reaction every time that anyone sees it.
1: The $450 million expansion at the center features a gallery where two rocket boosters and an external fuel tank are displayed with the orbiter, putting it in a complete upright launch position. It will be the only place in the world where visitors can see a complete shuttle stack.
2: Children can come here and get inspired. They can see what can be when human beings work together, you know, set their differences aside, and try to accomplish something really hard. And just because it's hard doesn't mean it's impossible. And you know, if you dream it, you can make it happen. The Space Shuttle is a perfect example of that.
1: The Air and Space Center will open to the public in November. Rafael Romo, CNN.
3: The Vespa is celebrating its 80th birthday, and its home city, Rome, is hosting a four-day event centered on the very iconic scooter. Part of the city was turned into a Vespa village of exhibitions, races, parades, and club events. The Vespa launched in 1946 and became a symbol of Italy's rebirth after World War II, appearing in films such as Roman Holiday. Thank you so much for watching. I'm Salma Abdulaziz. I'll be back with more news right after a quick break.
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1: Hello and a very warm welcome to our viewers all around the world and in the United States. I'm Salma Abdelaziz in London. Let's get into the headlines. We're getting the first reports of damage from new strikes in the Gulf. What we know about the state of the ceasefire right now between the U.S. and Iran. Also, dramatic images of people being pulled out from the rubble in Venezuela. We're going to hear from the leader of an American aid organization now in Caracas about the response to these devastating earthquakes. Plus, the U.S. is getting a taste of the heat wave that's been making Europe swelter, where the temperatures will be highest on both sides of the Atlantic this week.
2: Live from London, this is CNN Newsroom with Salma Abdelaziz.
1: Iran's foreign minister says the Strait of Hormuz will return to pre-war capacity within 30 days. He spoke just a short time ago during a visit to Iraq. Earlier, we received first reports of the damage from new Iranian strikes. You can see the images there, targeting U.S. military facilities in the Gulf. Iran said it had launched attacks on facilities in Kuwait and Bahrain. The government in Bahrain now says a residential building suffered heavy damage, but no one was killed. The country was also hit by a number of missiles and drones, according to a statement, which it calls a dangerous escalation. Kuwait says it intercepted two ballistic missiles with no damage or casualties. And all of this is happening after the U.S. carried out another wave of airstrikes on Iranian military targets in just as many days. U.S. Central Command called it a response to an Iranian attack on a civilian vessel on Saturday morning. For more on all of this, we are joined by Paula Hancocks live in Abu Dhabi. Thank you again so much for joining us, Paula. Now, we've just heard from Iran's foreign minister. What has he said, and is it going to help diffuse these rising tensions, or is this truce just in jeopardy here?
3: Well, Salma, this is certainly the most serious escalation in violence that we have seen since the MOU, the Memorandum of Understanding, was signed between the U.S. and Iran. We have just heard from the Iranian foreign minister, Abbas Araghchi. He is currently in Baghdad, and he was talking about the Strait of Hormuz, which is really one of the main sticking points when it comes to the MOU. He was talking about the Strait of Hormuz being back to normal and pre-war levels of shipping passing through within 30 days. What he did say, though, is that it would be under Iran's exclusive management. Now, of course, that's the key point. Iran believes that it should have this leverage. It has said through the Revolutionary Guard, through officials, that it will be in charge of deciding who goes through and, of course, being able to control the strait. That is not what the Gulf nations want. It is not what the United States, other countries around the world want. We've heard in the past the Secretary of State saying no country on earth should be in charge and in control of international waterways. So what we have seen over recent days is really this escalatory tit-for-tat strikes from the U.S., from Iran. We saw Kuwait and Bahrain in the early hours of Sunday morning bearing the brunt of the Iranian retaliation. We also heard from a Revolutionary Guard spokesperson about the U.S. attacks. Let's listen to what he said.
4: This is simply the nature of our enemy. It is untrustworthy and prone to breaking its commitments. And at any moment, it may engage in such actions. Regard this as consistent with the enemy's nature because we know its character. But as I said, what is most important is that we have always responded to the enemy, and we will continue to do so.
3: The U.S. Central Command, in talking about the strikes against military targets in Iran, said that Iran was given the chance to honor the ceasefire but chose not to. We've heard from the U.S. President Donald Trump as well on Saturday, one of his posts on Truth Social. I'll read to you, quote, "There may come a point when we are no longer able to be reasonable and will be forced to militarily complete the job that we very successfully started. If that happens, the Islamic Republic of Iran will no longer exist." A threat that has been given in the past. Iranian officials in the past have said it just shows the desperation of the U.S. Salma.
1: Paula Hancocks there on the latest statement from Iran's foreign minister as tensions escalate between Iran and the United States. Thank you so much. There is a race against the clock for rescuers in Venezuela as the death toll from Wednesday's double earthquake soars past 1,400 people. More than 72 hours have now passed since those quakes. The chance of survival rapidly drops after 3 days without water, and rescue efforts have been complicated by hundreds of aftershocks. But more than 2,700 aid workers from 24 different countries

0: have arrived, along with tons of equipment and medicine. They joined tens of thousands of Venezuelans working amid the debris, including this man in Caracas.
1: We've really been helping out since it happened because I was working at the time and that building collapsed right at my feet.
2: You saw it?
1: I saw it snap in half starting from the third floor, and when I saw the roof coming down, we ran out. I turned right back around and we started helping out with all the food I had. We gave it all away. We cut up the cakes I had and handed them out to the volunteers and the civil protection. And we're still letting people use the restroom there. They told us to leave for now, but apparently the building's structure isn't too badly compromised, so we can still stay there. So we'll have to see how things go. Right now we're heading to La Guaira to keep helping out there.
0: But amid the despair, there are some moments of hope, like this man's reaction as he emerged from the rubble. You can see the gratitude and joy on one man's face when the Spanish team pulled him free. Earlier, my colleague Brian Abel spoke with Susana Arroyo. She's a regional communications manager for the International Federation of the Red Cross and Red Crescent Societies. She is currently in Caracas, and she discussed her work and what she's seeing on the ground.
3: Today, we were able to stand by a father that was told that after 4 days, his son, 14 years old, son, was still alive under the rubble. And at that very moment, everyone was crying and everyone was celebrating at the same time. So we are speaking about like a collective grief. And this is also why psychosocial support, psychological first aid is one of the top priorities at the moment. We're also seeing a massive wave of solidarity, not only coming from local people, but also from across the Americas and from all over the world. Even within the Red Cross family, we have Red Cross teams coming from Costa Rica, Colombia, Panama, El Salvador, Mexico, people that are going to support not only the search and rescue efforts, but also the healthcare services that we are providing to people. And what is coming right now is actually that being next to people in this transition that is about to start, when we're going to be going through that grief, realizing that probably our loved ones, as you were saying, relatives, friends, the pets are no longer with us, so they need to start from scratch, that they need to look for shelter. We are speaking about starting a new life again, and I have never seen what I saw today in La Guaira. And I speak for myself, but I can also tell you the story of my colleagues. One of my colleagues sitting next to me, he has removed his bare hands to rescue 8 members of his family. Another of our colleagues also lost their whole family. She lost her whole family. And also the volunteers that we are working with, they are working nonstop. They're working unstoppably and with a sense of a responsibility that goes even beyond what their own bodies can resist. They are among our patients as well, because they are suffering from extreme temperatures. I don't know if we have had spoken about this, but there's extreme heat here. People are suffering also from dehydration, for instance. They are exhausted, and even though they know that they need to continue to do what they do. So it's not easy, but at the same time, it's really comforting to see and rewarding to see that because of what our teams are doing, we are able to tell the story of these people, of what they need.
0: At least 4 people are dead after widespread flooding across Kentucky on Saturday. Heavy rains caused flash flooding that wiped out bridges and inundated roads. Search and rescue efforts are underway.

0: And Kentucky's governor has declared a state of emergency. This as the eastern U.S. is about to feel the most severe heat wave of the summer so far. A heat dome will bring dangerously hot and humid conditions to the region. Several metro areas could see temperatures climb to their highest level yet this year, including Chicago, Detroit, St. Louis, Dallas, and Nashville. CNN's meteorologist Melissa Nord has the latest weather report for us.
1: The heat wave starts in the Central Plains the second half of this weekend, and it's going to increase and push eastward as we head through the work week. It's multiple days of high heat. Humidity is going to be building, little relief from rainfall, and in the overnights, near record warm minimum temperatures as well. So your body doesn't have a chance to recuperate if you don't have good working AC during the overnights as well. Here's the heat dome setup. And that is going to just kind of re-radiate that heat through the day and night across some of the same areas. The heat is centered over the central U.S. to finish the weekend. But as we get into Wednesday, Thursday, Friday, it's really racing eastward. We could see multiple days in a row with some cities in the triple digits for temperatures themselves as we get towards the second half of the week there in the East Coast. All right, heat indices, what is it going to feel like factoring in that high humidity with the temperatures? Well, you see a lot of 100 degree numbers on this map. These are feels like temperatures, 104 in Dallas on Sunday, 104 in St. Louis. A lot of these cities here, we're starting to see those extreme heat alerts issued because of the danger of that heat and humidity on your body as you're overexerting yourself outside. The heat pushes eastward. We'll see highs reaching the century mark in places like Raleigh, Washington, D.C., and New York City by the end of the week. But we add in the feels like temperatures, that humidity into effect. Look at this, 112 in D.C. on Thursday and 108 in New York City, Boston, 104. That forecast feels like temperature there on Thursday. Here's D.C.'s numbers themselves, the actual temperature, not the humidity combined. And you can see 3 days in a row there where it is going to be above or at 100 degrees. New York City as well, dangerous heat moving in the end of the week, 102 on Wednesday, 104. Records in jeopardy for Thursday.
0: A record-breaking heat wave is moving across east across Europe, rather. Dozens of deaths on the continent have been linked to the sweltering heat. Germany hits its highest temperature ever recorded on Saturday. Thermometers reached 106 degrees Fahrenheit in the city east of Leipzig. That's a 41.5 degrees Celsius. Paris hit a June record of 105 degrees Fahrenheit or 40 degrees Celsius on Wednesday, and the heat is not stopping. On Saturday, the French capital and 36 other regions remained in an extreme heat warning zone. Officials say nearly 3,000 people were seeking care in hospitals. That's a third more than usual. Last hour, I spoke with climate scientist Chris Schollinger about this unprecedented heat wave in Europe and whether this is our new normal.
2: It is our new normal, Selma, and the World Weather Attribution Organization, which looks at attribution science, so how much of a role climate change has played on these particular events. 50 years ago, this heat would have been virtually impossible without human-caused climate change, and that is a

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1: And you can see 3 days in a row there where it is going to be above or at 100 degrees. New York City as well. Danger seat moving in the end of the week. 102 on Wednesday, 104. Records in jeopardy for Thursday.
2: A record-breaking heat wave is moving across east across Europe, rather. Dozens of deaths on the continent have been linked to the sweltering heat. Germany hits its highest temperature ever recorded on Saturday. Thermometers reached 106 degrees Fahrenheit in the city east of Leipzig. That's a 41.5 degrees Celsius. Paris hit a June record of 105 degrees Fahrenheit or 40 degrees Celsius on Wednesday, and the heat is not stopping. On Saturday, the French capital and 36 other regions remained in an extreme heat warning zone. Officials say nearly 3,000 people were seeking care in hospitals. That's a third more than usual. Last hour, I spoke with climate scientist Chris Schollinger about this unprecedented heat wave in Europe and whether this is our new normal.
3: It is our new normal, Selma, and the World Weather Attribution Organization, which looks at attribution science, so how much of a role climate change has played on these particular events. 50 years ago, this heat would have been virtually impossible without human-caused climate change, and that is a significant statistic. We are seeing temperatures in London, for example, that broke their record, all-time record June temperature 3 days in a row. So each day we broke that new record that was set. So they look at modeling the Earth's atmosphere, right? And then you take greenhouse gases out of the equation and see what weather conditions we would have seen without burning oil, coal, and gas. So that is how they're able to tell that we are tipping the scale and making these conditions a lot more favorable. The bad news is across parts of Europe, once we're done with this heat in the next couple of days, we expect it to return. We have these dueling heat domes, one across the eastern part of the United States, east of the Mississippi, and then a new one forming across Europe. And this is a part of the world where many residents don't have air conditioning, and that is what makes this heat that much more extreme across parts of Europe and especially the UK and parts of France.
2: Joe Biden spent Saturday night raising money for Democrats after he had some harsh words for the current occupant of the White House. We'll have that and more from the world of U.S. politics after the break. The latest World Cup results from the final day of the group round. 32 teams remain in the tournament. From this point on, no second chances. Win big or go home.

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1: Let's check in on the world of U.S. politics as primary elections continue ahead of critical midterms in November. CNN projects that U.S. Representative Julia Leflo will win the Republican nomination for Senate in Louisiana. The Trump-endorsed candidate won her runoff election on Saturday. Leflo is vying to replace Bill Cassidy, a two-term Republican senator who finished third in the primary after Trump opposed him. In the meantime, incumbent Georgia Democratic Senator John Ossoff held what was billed as his first major re-election rally in Savannah. That was on Saturday. He is facing a Trump-endorsed representative, Mike Collins, in November. Collins spoke with CNN's Manu Raju and echoed some of President Trump's disproven election claims.
2: When the Trump cited his endorsement, he cited that, said that Derek Dooley believe that it was Joe Biden who won in 2020 in Georgia. What do you think? Did Joe Biden win Georgia in 2020?
3: I have said this over and over and over again. You don't change the rules in the middle of the game. And that's what happened in 2020. They changed the rules up. You don't all of a sudden turn around and start mailing out absentee ballots to everybody. You don't set up drop boxes all over the place for people to just start this mass harvesting, ballot harvesting.
2: Do you think Trump won?
3: Trump
2: Georgia.
3: Won that race. Yes.
2: Georgia.
3: Yes.
2: Mm-hmm.
3: So,
2: okay.
3: You know, and the thing is, we're gonna make sure in 2026 that we send John Ossoff home.
1: Former President Joe Biden appeared at a fundraiser for Maryland Democrats on Saturday night and delivered one of his most pointed critiques of President Trump since leaving office. Biden called Trump a loser, painting him as vain and corrupt. CNN's Arlette Sance was there and filed this report for us.
4: Former President Joe Biden offered a blistering critique of the man who succeeded him in the White House, painting President Donald Trump as vain and corrupt. Former president's comments came as he tried to rally Maryland Democrats at a state party fundraiser on Saturday evening. Here is one of those critiques that he had for Trump.
5: Reflecting poll reflects something even worse than the narcissism and incompetence at the core of this administration. It's the corruption, the brazen, blatant corruption. Corruption on a scale never seen before in American history in any administration. Trump has made billions of dollars since returning to the White House. It's simply stunning to me. He has no shame. And frankly, it's embarrassing for the country. But Trump could care less. Making money off the presidency is one of the reasons he wants to be president. Trump wants to give taxpayers money, your money, to the January 6th insurrectionist. Oh, that's what he wants to do.

0: people who stormed the Capitol, attacked the police, and tried to execute his own vice president. My God, these people don't deserve to be compensated. They deserve to be put in jail for a long, long, long time.
1: The speech also coincided with the two-year anniversary of when Biden appeared on that debate stage with President Donald Trump in 2024, a moment that upended Biden's aspirations for a second term and raised questions about the future of his legacy. A recent CNN poll found that only 30% of the American public hold a favorable view of Biden, a figure that is lower than at any point in his presidency. But Biden continues to show up for these types of events and types of speeches. This was one of the former president's most forceful political speeches since leaving office, even as he is battling prostate cancer that has metastasized to his bones. Now, Biden has spent much of his time in Delaware in his post-presidency period, but has given these sporadic speeches from time to time as he has tried to continue to warn about the threats that President Trump and his administration are posing in this country. Arlette Stein, CNN, Hanover, Maryland.
2: More than 350,000 people living legally in the United States could be forced to leave after a landmark Supreme Court decision. On Thursday, the court cleared the way to end temporary protected status, known as TPS, for Haitian and Syrian people who have come to America fleeing war or instability. The Trump administration has now moved to end TPS for 13 of the 17 designated countries. In total, the ruling could impact more than 1 million immigrants. CNN has been speaking with migrants in New York's Little Haiti neighborhood. I want you to have a listen to some of their reactions to this ruling.
3: No good. It's not fair to send them to Haiti right now. It's not a good idea. No matter what, we're not going to give up. You have to continue to fight for the Haitian.
4: Right now, my country real bad. You know, I don't know when you're going back again where I am before. You know, real bad for my country. I love my country. But I love this over here too, because they help me do something for my family.
2: It is do or die time as the World Cup's knockout stage starts today for the 32 surviving teams. Yesterday, at the last group stage matches, England finished at the top of their group after a 2-0 win against now eliminated Panama. Captain Harry Kane became England's all-time World Cup scorer after making the 11th tournament goal of his career during that game. Defending champs Argentina beat Jordan 3-2-1, knocking them out of the competition. And Lionel Messi hopped off the bench and onto the scoreboard with a penalty kick, extending his record into 7 straight World Cup matches with a goal. A 6-goal thriller between Algeria and Austria ended in a 3-3 draw. The two times traded stoppage time goals, but Algeria sinked an equalizer in the final moments. Both will move on to the next round. And Colombia secured the top spot in its group after a scoreless draw with Portugal. CNN's Elizabeth Perez was in Miami for the hard-fought match between Colombia and Portugal. She brings us a closer look at how it all unfolded.
5: The most highly anticipated match of this World Cup stage, the one that generated the most buzz after the draw, ultimately fell short of the expectations. Colombia and Portugal engaged in a physical battle with few dangerous chances in either penalty area. The party's main guest, the goal, failed to show up, perhaps because the ticket was too expensive or because it had other engagements on different pitches. While neither team played conservatively, despite both having already qualified for the next round, the attacking talent on display, including James Rodriguez, Luis Diaz, Cristiano Ronaldo, and Joao Felix, was stifled by the outstanding defensive work of both sides. The immense defensive effort from Arias' duo, Santiago and John, combined with Gustavo Puerta's solidity, neutralized Felix's runs down the flank, while in the center of the defense, Jerry Mina played an exceptional game, keeping Ronaldo in check near the box. Colombia came to life late in the match following substitutions, particularly the introduction of Luis Suarez to push the team.

0: team higher up the pitch. The South American side even had a late opportunity, though the goal was disallowed by VAR, while Portugal also saw an effort from Rafael Leao failing to find the net. In the end, the goal was the one thing missing from the party in the stands. Colombia finishes at the top of Group K after a 0-0 draw against Portugal in Miami. It's all from me. I'm Elizabeth Perez from Miami Gardens.
1: From this point on, there are no second chances. The knockout round starts later today with South Africa facing off against Canada in Los Angeles. And the action continues on Monday when six teams will fight to keep the World Cup dreams alive. Team USA will play on Wednesday against Bosnia and Herzegovina. And there is much more to come on CNN, including the latest on rescue efforts in Brazil after those deadly double earthquakes. We'll go live to Caracas to talk to an aid organizer. Plus, protesters in Albania are accusing the prime minister of corruption. Still ahead, the growing public backlash over a luxury resort linked to President Trump's son-in-law.
2: Welcome back to Yeah, That's a Pepper Thing. First up, we've got Harrison wrapping his Dr. Pepper in a tiny quilt so it feels at home. Oh, how tender. That's a Pepper Thing! And over to Becca, who's whispering affirmations to her can.
3: You're sweet. 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
2: She swears it makes it taste better. It's not a science thing, but it's a Pepper Thing! Why do they all do it? All for that sweet, delicious, truly one-of-a-kind taste of Dr. Pepper. It's a Pepper Thing!
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1: Welcome back. I'm Salma Abdulaziz. Let's check some.

0: of today's top stories. Bahrain says a residential building has been heavily damaged in new Iranian strikes earlier today. No deaths have been reported, but Bahrain is calling the attack a dangerous escalation. Earlier, Iran said it targeted U.S. military facilities in Kuwait and Bahrain, calling it a retaliation for a wave of U.S. strikes on Iran on Saturday. And catastrophic flooding across Kentucky has killed at least four people. Many cars, houses, and roads have been submerged by floodwaters. Dozens of people have already been rescued. The governor has declared a state of emergency to help deploy more resources as more rain is expected. And in Venezuela, rescuers are racing to save survivors trapped under the rubble as the death toll from Wednesday's double earthquakes soars past 1,400 people with thousands injured. Some 2,700 international aid workers have arrived along with tons of equipment and medicine. Members of the Venezuelan diaspora are working with many others to collect donations and get assistance to those who need it. CNN's Carolina Paguera has that story for us.
1: We're here in the center of Dallas, where Venezuelans and community members have all come together to give their helping hands and make sure that back home people feel supported. Now, as the devastation happens in Dallas, we can see that community members here at this local restaurant have gathered in solidarity to bring any non-perishable and essential items to send to their families and people affected in La Guaira after the two major earthquakes struck the nation. Here in the U.S., people from all over have come together hosting local and donations drives where local cargo companies and organizations will be covering the cost for the shipments of these items and medical supplies.
2: Food, clothing, and medicine, those are the three biggest ones. Water as well, hydration. And then, you know, we're just doing our part, but really the main thing has been the people that are coming and donating, because that's the hardest part. There's a bunch of people that want to help, so getting it over there is very easy, but the hardest part was this, and we're just really happy.
3: Dallas has a huge Venezuelan population. They're some of the hardest, kindest people ever. I think, you know, they get kind of a bad rap with just the politicalness, but today it's all about just being human.
1: Meanwhile, search and rescue teams have already been deployed from the U.S., like Los Angeles, Miami, and Virginia, hoping to offer their aid to the people and the country, the nation that is still going under a political tension environment and weak infrastructure for decades under the Nicolás and Delcy Rodriguez regimes. In the meantime, here, people will continue to offer their helping hand. Carolina Peguero, CNN, Dallas.
0: We'll be right back after a quick break.

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4: I want to go back to one of our top stories. The death toll from Wednesday's double earthquakes has topped 1,400 people. But more than 2,700 aid workers from 24 different countries have arrived, along with tons of equipment and medicine. They joined tens of thousands of Venezuelans working amid the rubble. Michael Capone is the founder of Global Empowerment Mission, and he joins us live now from Caracas. I know you must be so busy trying to get that aid out. So thank you so much, first of all, for joining us, Michael.
5: Thanks for having me. So
4: I was just going to ask you about these really heartwarming images that we've seen from your warehouses across the U.S. that have just been packed, these warehouses in America, just packed with donations. Can you talk to me about the outpouring of support that you've seen and how you're now bringing it to Venezuela?
5: Yeah, so we operate a 60,000 square foot warehouse, like let's call it half of a Target. And usually at a massive disaster, we probably have 200-300 volunteers come from the diaspora. Here we've had, it's been 2,000 people have been coming per day outpouring. So our warehouse is completely full. We had to get more space, and then now we have to get more space. So now we have a total of about 200,000 square feet of warehouse space in Miami. But collecting aid is actually the easiest part. Where you have to be an expert at is setting up the infrastructure inside the country to be able to properly deliver it. So that's why I'm here. We've already set up warehouse space now inside Venezuela, set up all the vehicles, flatbed trucks, everything that we need to properly deliver this, and set up the chain, working with State Department, working with U.S. Embassy to be able to receive cargo planes on this scale, right? Because you're going to have to be sending, we have our first cargo plane that arrives later today. We're going to be sending 2 to 3 cargo planes per day, probably for the next month. And that's a lot to manage.
4: That sounds like so much to juggle. Have you actually been to the affected areas yet? What are you learning about the crisis now that you're on the ground and can see it up close?
5: Yeah, so our team's been on ground zero. I've been working with the logistics behind the scenes. What I'm hearing from my team, who's operated inside Gaza, who's operated inside Ukraine, is that it looks like Gaza and Ukraine. It looks like wartime. You know, we operated for 2.5 years after the Turkey earthquake. There's very similar feel to the situation, just buildings that, you know, weren't very structurally sound that completely turned to dust and collapsed. And you have this situation where you have, you know, tens of thousands, if not more people, you know, under that rubble right now. There's amazing search and rescue efforts going on, but it's not enough. But, you know, everybody's doing what they can. I think 24 countries have come to send their SAR workers to date.
4: And I heard one survivor say, Michael, that there's two crises, there's two disasters that are happening right now, the earthquakes and then the inability of the Venezuelan government to actually respond to the needs of its people. Is there a sense among those on the ground?

0: found that they've been abandoned by their own government? And what does that mean for the need for international help?
1: Yeah, well, on a positive note, I think the U.S. Embassy has worked really hard facilitating and getting all of our professional, you know, search and rescue teams from around the country and all the good organizations, right? There's tons of good organizations here right now, World Central Kitchen. Everybody is here. So it's familiar territory. It's also historical because in 2018, when we were working, in Venezuela, we weren't operating in Venezuela. We were operating in Cúcuta, right, when people were coming over because of the restrictions. It was very difficult. So the mere fact that we are all here together, we're all experts. We know what we're doing. We're in every disaster. You know, we're allies. And that's what matters. And we're the ones that are going to come through for the Venezuelan people and do everything we can. We're going to be here for years. This isn't a, you know, jump and go. Everywhere we operate, we're still here. We're still in Ukraine. We're still in Gaza. We're still in Hawaii. We're still in Texas after the floods with offices, with teams, with support. And that's what we'll be here in Venezuela. And this is a long, long haul. There's, you know, there's this phase of it. And then there's going to be a stabilization phase. Then there's going to be, you know, a kind of, you know, rehousing phase. We're going to have to figure out where to put all those people and come up with really good programs. So there is a lot to do here. And we're going to focus on the positive and do everything we can.
0: And Michael, what is it now that you're on the ground that you see that people need the most right now and maybe don't have yet? What is it for those affected that they need?
1: I mean, emergency supplies, right, stabilize a place and prevent it from the too much chaos going on, right? You remember what happened in Gaza when it was suppressed for a while, right? Then there's looting and all that stuff. So that's what the aid, that's its main purpose. Let's call that 60 to 90 days. It was the same thing after Hurricane Melissa in Jamaica, where we were by far the importers of aid in that situation. So then we have to figure out now, you know, how many available units there are, right, in Caracas. And there's a lot, actually, because about 30% of the population moved away from here and moved out. But there's renting and there's a lot of regulations that don't work for landlords. But we have to figure out a way to use the existing housing inventory here and put everybody back in those, because they're not coming home. Otherwise, they're going to be homeless for the next years to come.
0: Michael Capone there on the massive international relief efforts that are right now underway in Venezuela. Thank you so much for your time. We'll be right back after a short break.

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0: Ramadan.com/GPDoha to register now.
1: Those are demonstrators taking to the streets in Albania for yet another night of protests, calling out what they see as corruption within their government. The wave of nightly demonstrations first took hold in late May against plans for a luxury resort linked to Donald Trump's son-in-law. Environmentalists warned that the development could threaten flamingo and turtle habitats. Since then, the protests were dubbed the Flamingo Revolution, and they've evolved, with some now calling for the prime minister to step down.
2: The best thing is the resign of our prime minister. This is our main goal. So this would stop it, I think. But I think that Albania entered into a new era. So people now started to learn how to protest, because we never had the culture of protesting that maybe comes also from the regime that we had before, from a dictatorship that we had. So we never were this close together.
1: Prime Minister Edi Rama has rejected the allegations of corruption, telling Financial Times that Albania is actually, quote, far less corrupt under his leadership. For decades, world travelers have proudly filled their passports with stamps from all the nations they visit. But now many countries are transitioning to digital entry and exit records. Charlene Boumansour talked to the travelers about this key change.
3: Is this the end of passport stamps? The 100-year-old ink stamp tradition is being phased out in some countries and replaced by digital e-gates. This could quietly end a much-loved travel ritual for some, collecting passport stamps. And now it's playing out on social media.
4: 2026 is the year that we're having unique experiences again. These are three things you can do to have a unique experience.
3: Caitlin is a travel vlogger who likes the physical aspect of travel memorabilia.
5: It is kind of sad. I feel like my generation, we kind of still want to hold on to like those kind of more traditional ways of like travel. Even like to like be talking about it with my friends about like how much we love passport stamps. Like, I think it shows that we really wouldn't want that kind of thing to go, because it is just a really fun memory.
6: How do you think e-gates have changed the feeling of crossing?

0: borders.
1: It's just like a lot of technology that maybe just doesn't really feel needed, and I don't necessarily think it actually takes any less time in like physically speaking to someone.
2: In April, the European Union finished rolling out its entry-exit system across 29 European countries in the Schengen area. The change is part of a broader global trend. Countries like Australia, Japan, and Canada already use biometric data at border crossings, while the United States has announced plans to expand similar systems. While travel documents and stamps of some kind have existed for centuries, it wasn't until the early 20th century that modern passports began to take shape. Ink and rubber passport stamps were only universally standardized after the 1920 Paris Conference and customs formalities on passports. Before this, early international travel documents were primarily signed and stamped with wax seals by governing authorities and monarchs. Tom Topol is a passport historian who collects old travel documents.
3: Before 1914, you could actually travel without a passport. A passport was optional. For Europe, it's definitely the end of passport stamps. What Europe just did is the end of an accident 100 years ago. Initially, the outbreak of World War I, all the countries involved wanted to avoid enemies and spies entering the country. So the passport was introduced. This is vanishing with the EES system. Then the question is, do we really need passports with 36 and more pages? Because if you don't get stamps anymore, then is really the question, how will the physical passport look like in the future?
2: Yes, the e-gates and biometric checks will drastically reduce wait times compared to manual stamping, but this will change the way some people collect memorabilia forever.
4: Everything you should know before buying a Louis Vuitton passport holder. Every single city across the world has their own city stamp.
2: Some travelers have started collecting commemorative stamps in unofficial passports, including luxury versions like those made by Louis Vuitton.
5: Are you traveling to London or Singapore soon?
2: Jam is a travel creator who doesn't want to see passport stamps go away forever.
6: A passport stamp is very emotional to me. It's like your memories. It's like, you know, a physical stamp, and you can flip through your passport and remember the travel and the memories that you accomplished in your life.
7: How do you feel about wanting to collect stamps and have something physical in a digital world?
6: I like that memories is something that you can actually physically show your children, your grandchildren. Digital, I feel like it can get lost in the systems. Having that memories physically with you, you can have it for all the generations to come. You can keep it in a box with some pictures and your kids and grandchildren can see it. Do you know what I mean? It should be optional, or there should be like a line if you want to do a physical stamp.
8: The Vespa is celebrating its 80th birthday in its home city. Rome is hosting a four-day event centered on the iconic scooter. Part of the city was turned into a Vespa village of exhibitions, races, parades, and club events. The Vespa launched in 1946 and quickly became a symbol of Italy's rebirth after World War II, appearing in films such as Roman Holiday. And finally, World Cup fans in Atlanta are lining up to get their hands on commemorative jerseys, but these shirts don't just represent their favorite teams. They're celebrating a beloved gathering place in the American South, the Waffle House restaurants. CNN's Rafael Romo has the story for us.
9: We're seeing people with jerseys from countries like Congo and many others here at the FIFA Fan Fest. But one thing we didn't expect to see is people wearing jerseys from Waffle House. Why is that? Well, it's become a trend here in Atlanta, not only for local fans, but also for international visitors.
10: You know, I mean, there's so many people from so many different places and different countries, and I feel like it's human nature to, when you come to somewhere new, that you want to learn about that place and almost feel like you're a part of the community. And, you know, kind of how I said that, you know, Waffle House is something that, you know, we take claim to. I feel like that's kind of a part of the Atlanta experience.
0: Well, they don't have that in Europe.

0: Europe. As you know, a lot of stores close or places close, either 9 or 10. And of course, you have a lot of drunk people. They want something. So this is new to them and amazing to them. So I hope they enjoy it just as much as we do.
1: And people are telling us that they like this merchandise, and not only because for them it represents the American South, but also because it reminds them of fun moments that they have spent with family and friends over the years.
2: I saw it on TikTok. So I think Waffle House is just like such a cultural part of Atlanta itself. So to not only have the World Cup, but then also have Waffle House on top of it, it's like, I don't know, the combo of the century.
1: The hottest item seems to be the jersey, but they're also selling a lot of hats, scarves, and other items.
3: The Waffle House jersey. Everyone needs this in their home.
4: 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I'm Salma Abdulaziz in London. For our viewers in North America, CNN This Morning is coming up next. For the rest of the world, it's showtime.
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1: What does it take to put on a night worthy of the history books? For hundreds of years, one instrument has dominated the world's most famous stages. One piano, one pianist, one spotlight.
2: Mozart, Rachmaninoff.

0: were rock stars of their time.
1: But sometimes, history shifts.
2: Not sure this will happen again.
1: On rare nights, rules are broken. This is one of those occasions.
2: It feels unreal.
3: The sound was really huge.
1: We go behind the curtain in Seoul to discover what it takes to put not one, but four of the world's classical greats on one stage.
4: 이분들을 한 앵글에 담을 수 있다는 것도 굉장히 특이한 경험일 거라고 생각을 했습니다.
1: From the making of a grand piano, the shaping of a virtuoso, to the entire unseen ecosystem behind a world-class event.
2: It's very hard to believe that we are ready for this concert.

0: countdown begins. Some of the night's most important stars are arriving on trucks. Delicate, high-value cargo. Each weighing around half a ton. Even if you know nothing about classical music, you'll probably recognise this name. Not one, but four Steinway grand pianos. It's an unusual sight. For 300 years, the piano has existed first and foremost as a solo instrument. That tradition is about to break.
1: If you don't like to feel lonely, pianist will be the difficult job. We practice alone, we travel alone, and we eat alone. So we're basically lonely people.
0: Getting this crew in a room together is no easy feat.
2: We are all kind of busy.
0: These are all in their own right.
3: 안녕하세요.
0: International superstars.
4: We all have different schedules.
0: Renowned and revered. Usually booked on different stages around the world.
4: I was very surprised this came together.
1: We know that this is one of a kind event.
5: 누가 연주하는지 공개가 됐을 때 정말 음악계 음악 애호가들 발칵 뒤집혔었거든요. 이분들 한국 클래식의 자긍심이라 할 수 있는데요.
0: 이렇게 Kim Sun-wook is the eldest of the four. Decorated pianist, conductor, and artistic director of tomorrow's performance. He's childhood friends with Sunwoo Yeogwan, who was the first Korean to win gold at the Van Cliburn competition in Texas, known as the Olympics of classical music.
1: Today, it's quite natural because we know each other for such a long time.
4: I have so much respect for each musician and they have such amazing ears.
0: Today's practice location is rarely open to the media. The Audium in Seoul is dedicated entirely to the history of sound, home to some of the oldest audio technology on earth, and music by history's classical greats, including a familiar face. Cho Sung-jin is widely described as one of the leading pianists of his generation, with sold-out tours and a big global following.
2: We're all good friends, but it was my first time to meet them at the same time all together. Four pianos set up is quite unusual.
0: Finally, the youngest of the four, Im Yun-chan.
3: 제가 너무너무 존경하는 이 선배님들과 이렇게 같은 음악을 할 수 있다는 것이 너무 큰 영광이고요.
0: Lin stunned the classical music world when he won the 2022 Van Cliburn Gold aged 18. The youngest to ever do so. His performance went viral, hitting millions of views after it moved the conductor to tears. That conductor is Marin Alsop.

0: Oh, it makes me tear up just watching it. Yeah. So I remember the feeling of awe. Like, how did you move your fingers that fast? He is one of those once in a, maybe even a century, talents. He's a philosopher on top of being an incredible technical wizard.
1: Alsop is one of classical music's most respected voices.
0: Working with a pianist at this level, it's really a joy.
1: She was the first woman to lead major orchestras in the US, South America, Austria, and the UK. And has stood in front of some of the best pianists on earth.
0: The young soloists of today, I mean, they really harken back to the soloists of yesterday, Mozart, then to Franz Liszt and Rachmaninoff. When these young artists get together, it's something special. They have a shorthand. They can speak in code with each other. The number of hours they've spent learning these pieces, memorizing these pieces, I mean, it's awe-inspiring.
2: There are days that I practice more than 10 hours a day.
3: 8 hours a day.
4: There's no weekend. There's no holiday.
2: In Korea, there are places you can practice
5: 24 hours.
1: In South Korea, classical music is part of the country's cultural identity. Kids often start very young, grow up with rigorous training, and become highly skilled. But it's not just about discipline. Even the classical music audience here is devoted, passionate, and uniquely young.
6: 정말 음악 아니면은 나에게 죽음을 달라 이렇게 말할 사람들이 너무 많거든요.
1: Today, a new wave of Korean pianists is pushing beyond flawless technique, bringing raw emotion, individuality, and bold interpretation. And that is creating real star power.
7: 클래식의 팬덤, 뜨거운 팬, 열성적인 팬덤을 촉발시키는 계기가 바로 또 이 네 분의 연주자들 덕택인데요.
2: You hear sometimes screams in the concert halls, classical concert halls.
8: They show their appreciation at a very high level.
0: The new generations, they just publicize what they're doing in different ways.
9: Hello, my name is Sungjin Cho.
0: They have a much wider reach now. They're young people from everywhere, and they're fascinated.
1: If getting these stars into one room is rare, what they're trying to pull off is almost unheard of. One piano on stage, then two, and eventually four.
7: 그 오케스트라 곡을 피아노로 이 40개의 손가락으로 연주를 구현해내고 굉장히 파격적인 시도였던 거죠.
1: Kim shaped the program as a story of struggle, risk, and eventual triumph. It's a musical portrait of Chungju Young, the founder of Hyundai, who rose from a poor farming family to help rebuild South Korea after war.
8: It's about the journey. His life was not easy, but he eventually succeeded. We nourish his dedication to our country.
1: Four of Korea's most famous pianists are ready for the stage. But when it comes to pulling off what's coming tomorrow, they are just the tip of the iceberg.
10: 그리고 여기 실제로 오는 연주자들이 세계적인 사람들이 여기 오잖아요. 그 사람들 그 입맛에 맞게 해내려면 나 자신도 세계적인 탑 레벨에 있어야 돼요.
11: Welcome back to That's a Pepper Thing. First up, we've got Harrison wrapping his Dr. Pepper in a tiny quilt so it feels at home. Oh, how tender. That's a Pepper Thing! And over to Becca, who's whispering affirmations to her can.
12: 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You're the best thing I ever poured over ice.
11: 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It's not a science thing, but it's a Pepper Thing! 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All for that sweet, delicious, truly one-of-a-kind taste of Dr. Pepper. It's a Pepper Thing!

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0: Show day. Thousands of seats waiting to be filled. Tonight, even people without tickets will pack the halls to watch on screens. Before a single note is played, one man has to convince four pianos to sound as one. 88-year-old Lee Jong-yol is South Korea's first master tuner, and known here as the piano doctor.
1: 19살 때부터 이 일을 시작을 했는데 지금까지 이게 최고라고 생각을 하고 해왔어요.
0: Lee has been tuning at the Seoul Art Center for 30 years.
2: Have you ever tuned four pianos at the same time?
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0: His toolkit is a wonder of its own. If there isn't an efficient tool for the job, he'll make it himself.
1: 이거는 이게 튜닝 해머. 피아노 스트링에 이제 먼지가 달라붙어 그거 이렇게 청소하는 거. 청소 안 할 때는 땅. 청소를 하고 나면 땅. 이렇게. 베토벤 소나타를 치거나 리스트를 안 쳐도 피아니시시모 코드를 눌렀을 때 빠지지 않게 하는 그 느낌을 갖춰야 되는 거죠.
0: These instruments aren't what you'd expect to find in your average living room. These are concert grands. It's the largest size of piano, designed to project over a full symphony orchestra into the world's biggest concert halls.
3: The piano is the closest instrument to the entire orchestra. It has range, it has power, it has intimacy, it can scream something out. When I see a Steinway, there's sort of a sense of quality. Such a long tradition of incredible craftsmanship. We're talking about virtuosos of the creation of the piano.
0: To find those virtuosos, you don't have to look far. This is one of only two Steinway factories in the world. They've been making grand pianos here since the late 1800s, from Gilded Age status symbols to wartime morale boosters. 12,000 parts built by hand over the course of a year, during which three types of wood are bent, glued, and manipulated into shape, starting with that iconic grand piano curved rim.
4: Without the rim, there's not going to be a piano.
0: Layers of maple are glued. And bent around a single form in one continuous breath-holding moment.
5: It's really hard, but we work like a team.
0: The cast iron plate alone weighs over 300 pounds. Then, before getting its lacquered mahogany finish, the piano finds its voice. Strings on, keys in. Everything is adjusted continuously until the sound is just right.
6: I have lots of very sweet-sounding, bell-like tones in the treble, and I've got growling, exciting sounds in the bass.
0: A year of expert craftsmanship needs careful packing, ready to be shipped across the world. Back in Seoul, our four are almost ready for the stage. Oh. Until then, they will rest.
7: Humidity. Yeah.
0: In very precise conditions.
8: Hey,
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3: Kwak Dong-yul is the Seoul Art Center's audio director. Tonight, he's in charge of what the audience and the performers themselves hear.
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2: In the Gambia, West Africa, a shift is happening.
3: Let's go.
4: These are the future change makers, the future decision makers, the future leaders, and these are the people that have to be equipped with a very different sense of mentality in order to achieve the needs of this continent, Africa.
2: Shaping young minds.
5: They're underpinning the education with culture, they're underpinning the education with entrepreneurship as well.
6: If you look at the students in the school here, they have the confidence of being an African.
2: The goal? To nurture the Gambia's future nation builders.
7: They are being taught how to be go-getters, how to respect their culture.
8: If my students are able to change it within this four walls, then I believe they will be able to change things within the region and the country itself.
6: You can say they are ambassadors, because if they leave out, if they go to their community, you see the difference.
9: This isn't just a school. This is a vision. This is a mission. This is a movement.
2: With her approach to curriculum reform, renowned musician Sona Jobate's Academy is developing a new educational blueprint. This is the Gambia Academy. This is Inside Africa.

0: stage to have firstly got the most important thing, which is this land, this huge expanse of land in a perfect location.
1: 7 years after our first visit, that dream is coming true. Jobate founded the Gambia Academy in 2015 with a vision to create a new educational system.
2: I felt the problem was that young people are not taught enough about their history. They're not given enough exposure to their culture in a structured way. So I put my foot in thinking that was all that was needed, and it snowballed. And so this is how it ended up being a full-time occupation for the last 10 years of my life, which I don't regret a single bit, but I certainly didn't have any idea what it would take out of me to really do what I'm doing today.
3: One, two, three, go.
2: The birthplace of this academy really was born, I would say, from a very personal story to me initially, was dealing with the discrepancy between how even education or access to knowledge is dealt with in Europe versus here in Africa. A lot of these discrepancies are not accidental. These are systemic. This is what really sparked me into realizing that something different has to be done now when it comes to education. This academy is dedicated to something for me that is very innovative but very necessary, which is the reformation of curriculum in Africa. And this is specifically to make sure that we can design a curriculum that is better suited to the needs and also the identities of the young people that is designed to serve. The absolute main important thing is really to build a curriculum that has really fully rooted itself in a system that is decolonized.
1: The first phase of the academy's permanent campus was completed in October 2025.
2: This is the campus really for accommodation, but we've been using it temporarily as a teaching site whilst we waited for the other campuses to be developed, which is finally now where we are up to, which has been a long time coming. This is phase one of our construction, and we've built it specifically to be able to enter into phase two. This is just enough for us to be functional to some degree.
1: Jobate's vision to transform minds through her academy extends to the structures themselves.
4: Looking at the architecture of the Gambia Academy campus, you can see how the structures are connected. The ideology came from her, and then we receive it, trying to make it functional. We try to craft, redefine the concept, and then put it into a structural frame.
2: This is really about creating an environment that connects to the culture. This academy is about setting a new precedent for curriculum. The curriculum expresses itself through the architecture.
4: If you look at the architecture, the site plan of the project, it captures almost everything that we required for the project to be functional fully. But due to the insufficient funding, right now we had to section this into phases.
2: These are for electric?
5: Yeah, these are electric for the sockets.
2: Mm.
4: We did this, but we had so many challenges. But Dr. Jobate has a very strong vision. And I believe if we put our hands together as young Gambians, as young Africans, we can help her to enlarge these dreams and multiply it in many other parts of Africa.
1: For her, impact beyond the Gambia can happen through integration and collaboration.
2: There are so many initiatives going on across the continent. Whether I know about them all, absolutely not. And this is partly what I think is why I try to promote what I'm doing, because I do believe in strength in numbers. I think one of the biggest weaknesses that I and others people like myself have is we don't always know each other exist. Across the continent of Africa, we have seen so many people with amazing visions. A lot of them did not have the chance to implement that within education, because when you can impact the next generation of minds, you don't have to worry about when your time's up so much, because you know there's always someone that is going to continue that. I think seeing that reflection in the leaders who did manage to impart that within schools and within the minds of young people, that's for me something that I'm taking huge inspiration from.
1: Students at the academy are taught under five main pillars, rooted in African history and context.
2: Here we are, at the new campus. This is the first time we've had the assembly here at the new campus. And we are now on music classes, Kora, Balafon, djembe, dance and drums. And this is really the importance for me of incorporating our music into our mainstream curriculums, because of the fact it's incredibly important that young people here are exposed to their culture. It is about

0: My name is Sona Jobati, the Gambia's first professional female choir player.
1: Here in Madina Salaam, southern Gambia, she's also an educator, a passion she shared with us back in 2019.
0: So this is the site of the Gambia Academy, where we will now be moving to. This is the dream that it's been for me since we started a few years ago, is to be able to finally expand to being a fully functional academy. This is really where my heart is. This is what I've been working so hard to achieve, and I'm so proud at this.

0: curriculum, because curriculum is not an individual. Curriculum is something that survives individuals. There is something incredibly important about teaching a young person every single day, affirming that you are everything you need to be, exactly as you are. In every single school that you go to in this country, there is an innate message that's been taught to students without even verbalizing it, which is to be educated, to be successful, to be wealthy, you have to be Europeanized. They're speaking European language, they wear European clothes, they learn everybody else's history before their own. And these are all structures that represent and replicate a culture that is not their own. So one of the main classes that I teach here is history, and this is something that I teach with the main aim to give young people an understanding of their place and their position right now in their current societies. This is a huge undertaking, to recreate an education system without the support from an entire, usually you have entire ministries behind this, and we don't have that at this point. So what I have done is really work on a very tailored approach, where I'm working at a curriculum development level with people from different parts of the world to pool their knowledge, whether it's in classrooms, whether it is in specifically in curriculum design. One of the biggest challenges is actually still finding people that can work alongside us at the academy. The teachers that we have here in the Gambia are also products of that same system, right? And so we have to work a lot to undo a lot of the things that they've learned just for us to begin.
1: The academy's faculty says teaching here has been a learning experience for them as much as it is for the students.
2: This is something I've been thinking about since I was in school. What I believe is what I lost, the next generation should not lose it. Because if I had that opportunity to be in a school like this, my life would have been better than this. So at least the next generation can benefit.
3: As an African, I'd say that I had a very positive belief on African culture and African identity, but teaching here has kind of made me more appreciative of that, but also a little sad because I didn't get that. I wanted to understand a bit more about how I can actually do something to change education. On the African continent, there weren't that many opportunities for me to get involved in a project like this that kind of opens the doors and keeps my brain kind of constantly thinking about the new ways.
4: Teaching at the Gambia Academy has completely changed my mindset and perception on identity. Our idea of modernization is westernization. So if we embrace our identity, then we can then build upon it.
1: Up next, the sacrifices and the supporters.
0: The attention comes from the performing, but honestly, my heart is in this. I know really the performing is to keep everything going.
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0: Now that her school, that she pours all her time, her resources, her passion, her love into presenting to the Gambit Academy, the one and only Sona Jabate.
1: At Gambian musician Sona Jobate's academy, more than 25 students are educated through a specialized, Africa-centered curriculum she's developed.
2: This academy has come at huge, huge personal sacrifice. Raising two children at the same time as fulfilling this mission, at the same time as also being a professional musician. Touring the world has been something that has been incredibly draining. I always say to people, when you want to really dedicate yourself to a mission, it isn't a job, it's a life. And you have to be ready to live that life. But the change that I'm making, I would not substitute it for anything. And the sacrifices I had to make personally, as far as I'm concerned, are worth it.
3: Maybe a piano could be here.
4: The attention comes from the performing, but honestly, my heart is in this. We live life in chapters, right? That chapter I feel was really important and it made me who I am, but this is like a new chapter for me in the sense of like how much time it takes from me and how much time I'm willing to input. If I had it my way, it would be 90%, yeah, 10% in my music, but I'm not yet at that point where I can really make that.
2: We sustain all of our students holistically. All of their healthcare is covered, their transportation, their uniform, their books, their teaching. None of students pay anything to attend this academy. And at the moment, that rests, majority of it rests on my shoulders, which is why I work so hard as an artist. But there's only so long I can continue doing that. And I am very aware that I also don't want to weaken the academy by making sure it's resting on my shoulders alone. So the partnerships that I've really worked and focused on here is really partnerships with individuals who really can align with my mission, and that's actually really challenging to find. But there are still people out there, and this academy and this campus is a testament to that. And someone that attended my show, who was the head of a foundation called Zakat Foundation for America, who specializes in pooling money towards usually relief programs and natural disasters. But he came to the show, was inspired what I said at the performance about the academy and my mission for curriculum reform. So it is really looking at funders who are not interested in boxing me in, who are not interested in making this conform to those mainstream models that are out there, but who are willing to take that brave step, just like the donor who helped develop this campus, to take that brave step to see that this is part of a movement, this is part of a future of change, and to understand that financing something like this is breaking that cycle of dependency.
1: And there are others who believe in her mission, like US-based nonprofit organization Sunuru.
5: Sona had come to Wilmington, Delaware, where I live, to perform. I said, so I know you have a school and I run this medical mission. How about this? How about the next time I come to the Gambia, I bring my clinicians to your school and we do a health fair?
1: The NGO honored Jobate at an event after their 2026 mission.
5: She is making each child believe in being an African. And that is the confidence that I hope these children will take forth into the world.
1: Gambian entrepreneur Male Sala's chain of hotels has also been a resource.
6: We have actually hosted a couple of our students in our kitchen. So a few of them have come to us for internships. We've also discussed that some of our students that are creating local products that we can use in our shops in the hotels, that we do encourage that and give them space. Funding is very important in this. So we try to also support as much as we can. I really do

0: AI has taken over the internet. 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
1: This is part of a future of change, and to understand that financing something like this is breaking that cycle of dependency.
2: And there are others who believe in her mission, like US-based nonprofit organization Sunuru.
3: Sona had come to Wilmington, Delaware, where I live, to perform. I said, so I know you have a school and I run this medical mission. How about this? How about the next time I come to the Gambia, I bring my clinicians to your school and we do a health fair?
2: The NGO honored Jobate at an event after their 2026 mission.
3: She is making each child believe in being an African. And that is the confidence that I hope these children will take forth into the world.
2: Gambian entrepreneur Male Sala's chain of hotels has also been a resource.
4: We have actually hosted a couple of our students in our kitchen. So a few of them have come to us for internships. We've also discussed that some of our students that are creating local products that we can use in our shops in the hotels, that we do encourage that and give them space. Funding is very important in this. So we try to also support as much as we can. I really do honestly hope that the revolutionary work she is doing is something that does not only resonate in the academy, but we start to look at as a country how we should be proud of someone that is creating new curriculum that takes our educational levels to a totally different level. What we need to be talking about is African history, African success stories, and how we can move Africa forward in the future.
2: Next, Jobate's pride and joy, the students of the Gambia Academy.
1: I'm creating young people who will create industry and be those leaders of that industry and offer positions and mentorship and roles and jobs for others to come through.
5: Welcome back to That's a Pepper Thing. First up, we've got Harrison wrapping his Dr. Pepper in a tiny quilt so it feels at home. Oh, how tender. That's a Pepper Thing! And over to Becca, who's whispering affirmations to her can.
6: You're sweet. You're unique. You're the best thing I ever poured over ice.
5: She swears it makes it taste better. It's not a science thing, but it's a Pepper Thing! Why do they all do it? All for that sweet, delicious, truly one-of-a-kind taste of Dr. Pepper. It's a Pepper Thing!

0: to know where I come from.
1: After 12 years at the Gambia Academy, its senior students say its focus on identity and history has shaped their goals and their stories.
2: In other schools, we are taught to learn English, math, science, they're all knowledge, but not practically. So here at the Gambia Academy, we do practical knowledge.
3: The opportunity you get at the Academy is very, very wide. It doesn't just stop at discovering yourself. I had the chance to be exposed to my musical instruments, which is the balafon, the kora, and the drums.
4: This curriculum is specifically designed to make sure that we get away from the idea of studying academically for 16 to 18 years and then having to go into further training to do what people call vocational training. What is incredibly important to me about this academy is that we graduate people who already have their businesses established to a degree that we know they only have to grow it. And they have to obviously stay personally committed to those goals. I have students here who are already getting a turnover, who already set up their branding, have put up their companies. This is how you graduate.
2: So I can say I'm the proud founder of the brand Our Heritage, Our Power. And it is a product line and a movement that celebrates the African natural beauty and heritage. One of the things that I want people to see immediately they see me is like action. Not people that always speak and not doing anything. You see me, you know what I represent.
3: I grew up in a society where success had a fixed face. So I was like, what if I follow my own way, and which is filmmaking. The Gambia Academy equips students to find their life careers while even going to school.
0: I want to connect my life story with my photographic. I want to go further on my photography, to have my own studio, to be able to teach younger children.
1: The expectations of these students are high.
5: So if the bubble is here, is the world...
6: In a few years to come, these students, especially the senior students, will be somewhere doing something different, doing something that will bring change.
7: What I want students to graduate with, what I want students to leave the academy with, is a renewed sense of what I would call an African imagination. I want them to be able to use their reasoning and use their logical faculties to think about an Africa that they can shape.
4: The journey has been so interesting because so many people ask me, you know, how it feels to have achieved what I'm achieving, to be sat here now looking at these buildings or looking at the success of some of the students. I often have to be quite honest to say that I don't always see it. The only time I get that feeling is when any of my students get up and do something amazing on a stage. It's when I'm not in the spotlight. It's when I'm at the back watching, knowing that I don't need to be on the stage. I don't need to be present. These people are flying.
1: The next phase, she says, is more building. Not just structures, but systems and mindsets that will revolutionize education.
4: And so this is really how we're looking at developing phase two, is incrementally in partnerships. I'm offering a space of permanence. Whatever you bring, if you come for 3 months, what you bring will stay when you leave. And I think that is, for me, something that more institutions need to do on this continent, but is something that I'm absolutely mandated to provide. And this is where it's really interesting, being able to work with people who really want to know that they make a sustainable difference on the community.
1: Like the Academy, the future, she says, is full of exciting possibilities.
4: My ultimate goal is to make this the norm for education, not just in the Gambia, but in as many countries of in Africa as possible. The Gambia Academy is simply the space to create a blueprint. It's simply the creation space. What this really would transform into down the line would be a hub for teacher training, for teachers to be able to come and understand the structures of how you educate differently, so that teachers from all over this continent can feel that they are equipped in a different form of education that allows young people to think differently. And this is really the ultimate goal of this academy, not to produce a small bunch of young students. We will always have a group of student population, but our main mission is to create a curriculum that is transferable and that is scalable. And that's why the process of creating this curriculum is so painstaking. My real vision is to see the development of this campus and make sure that we have all the facilities that we need. But really, for me, what I want to see is that this has become a movement. that this has infected the minds of as many people in education sectors across this continent, not just Gambia, as possible, to show that there is another way, to show that we need to critically do this, not next year, not in 10 years, but now. This is something we have to do now.

0: Welcome back to Yeah, That's a Pepper Thing. First up, we've got Harrison wrapping his Dr. Pepper in a tiny quilt so it feels at home. Oh, how tender. That's a Pepper Thing! And over to Becca, who's whispering affirmations to her can.
1: You're sweet. You're unique. You're the best thing I ever poured over ice.
0: She swears it makes it taste better. It's not a science thing, but it's a Pepper Thing! Why do they all do it? All for that sweet, delicious, truly one-of-a-kind taste of Dr. Pepper. It's a Pepper Thing!
2: For free, visit otter.ai or download the app.

now. And what my vision is to start seeing this place within the next decade being that hub for people to come to learn about that critical change, to be a hub for the best minds in curriculum development, in social entrepreneurship, in people who can actually critically think about development and how that works in any country around the world. Because it's not just about African development. This is social development, cultural development. This is what I want to see as the hub. And I want it to be a focal place for people from abroad, from the diaspora, to see as a space that they can come, contribute, connect, and understand what it means to so-called, they say give back, I say to give forwards. Give forwards to the future of Africa, because that for me is critical. So that's really my vision for here, to see this entire place to become a spread out campus of having specialist training, not as vocational, but as a staple part of education, to know that I have senior students who have made that full circle to come back into education, some of them to now be employing people, having their own businesses. This absolutely is achievable in the next 10 years and absolutely is what we will achieve. Just because the mountain is high does not mean we shouldn't start climbing it, and that's exactly what I'm doing. I have no idea if I will realize all of it in my lifetime, but I will die climbing.

development, cultural development. This is what I want to see as the hub. And I want it to be a focal place for people from abroad, from the diaspora, to see as a space that they can come, contribute, connect, and understand what it means to so-called, I say give, they say give back, I say to give forwards. Give forwards to the future of Africa, because that for me is critical. So that's really my vision for here, to see this entire place to become a spread out campus of having specialist training, not as vocational, but as a staple part of education, to know that I have senior students who have made that full circle to come back into education, some of them to now be employing people, having their own businesses. This absolutely is achievable in the next 10 years and absolutely is what we will achieve. Just because the mountain is high does not mean we shouldn't start climbing it, and that's exactly what I'm doing. I have no idea if I will realize all of it in my lifetime, but I will die climbing.

0: It's Sunday, June 28th, a brand new week. Thanks for starting it with me. I'm Victor Blackwell. This morning, the fragile interim agreement between the U.S. and Iran is starting to show some strain. In just the last few hours, Iran's foreign minister threatened to delay the reopening of the Strait of Hormuz if there are any continued interferences in what he calls Iran's exclusive management of the waterway. Earlier, Iran said the 10 U.S. strikes on Iranian military targets violated the ceasefire memo of understanding. That memo was signed just 10 days ago. U.S. Central Command said its strikes hit hard Iran's military infrastructure, air defense sites, drone storage facilities. The U.S. military says it was in response to what it called an Iranian attack on a commercial ship in the Strait of Hormuz. Iran retaliated for those 10 U.S. strikes by launching missiles and drones against U.S. facilities in Bahrain and Kuwait. And Bahrain's government shared these images of the damage to a residential building in that Iranian attack. CNN's Paula Hancock has more. Good morning.
1: Hello, Victor. Well, it was a sleepless night for many residents in both Bahrain and Kuwait, as once again, they found themselves bearing the brunt of the Iranian retaliation. We heard in Bahrain that there was damage to a residential building. No deaths were reported, though. But what we are seeing is this, the tit-for-tat strikes, really the most serious escalation we have seen since that MOU, the Memorandum of Understanding, was signed. And we are also seeing both sides, both the US and Iran, accusing the other of violating that memorandum. Now, the key issue at this point is the Strait of Hormuz, I should say, one of the key issues. But this is what has sparked the most recent escalation. We have heard from a Revolutionary Guard spokesperson saying that that is a violation, what the U.S. has done, also saying it will result in the complete halt of all diplomatic processes, suggesting that they may not go back to the talks. But what we have seen certainly is that that vessels in the Strait of Hormuz have, for the most part, been taking the southern route closer to the Omani coast. And Iran says they have to go in the Iranian route, which means they have full control of who comes through. And this is what we heard from Abbas Araghchi, the Iranian foreign minister, who just gave a press conference a couple of hours ago in Baghdad, saying that the number of vessels could be back to pre-war levels in 30 days. But Iran has to have exclusive control over the Strait of Hormuz. Now, clearly, that is not something the U.S. or the Gulf nations, frankly, will be agreeing to. Let's listen to more from what we heard of a Revolutionary Guard spokesperson earlier.
2: و در هر زمانی ممکنه یه تحرکاتی داشته باشه و این تحرکات هم برای این دشمن ما طبیعی میدونیم چون ذات دشمن رو در واقع میشناسیم.
1: U.S. Central Command saying that Iran had the opportunity to respect this ceasefire. It chose not to. But the commercial vessels are still trying to transit the Strait of Hormuz. And we do see that as well from data from marine traffic, for example. We do see a number of ships trying to get through the Strait of Hormuz. But of course, it is a lot more tenuous with those threats coming from Iran. We heard that the security status level is substantial, according to the UK Maritime Agency, in the Straits at this point. The UN evacuation of seafarers stuck there since the end of February has also been halted. Victor?
0: Paula Hancock's reporting from Abu Dhabi. Thank you. More than 1,400 people are dead, 3,200 others hurt in Venezuela after the country was hit by those two major earthquakes last week. And the rescue efforts have been going on 24 hours a day. And there's been some success. You hear that baby crying. A rescue team from the U.S. actually pulled that 9-month-old along with the child's mother from the rubble. Both had only minor injuries. And although the 72-hour what's called golden window for survivors has closed, there is still hope as crews find survivors. Hola, Elkin.

0: What is the Democratic Party about? Can you answer that question?
1: And the biggest debates to wrap up your day.
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3: I'm Patrick Ottman in Havana. This is CNN.
4: Welcome back to CNN This Morning. Here's what you need to know today. In Venezuela, unfortunately, the death toll climbing. The search for the missing is not over. We'll take you inside the country as families are hoping their loved ones are rescued. That's coming up next. And also in Utah, the state's most destructive wildfire is burning out of control this morning. But it's the fires that have not yet started that has officials concerned. Plus, America is getting ready to turn 250. One state is asking whether you can celebrate the country by skipping the hard parts of history. Why Mississippi is choosing to tell a fuller story of its past.
5: And we are officially in summer, and it is going to feel like it this week. A lot of heat alerts starting to pop. We'll talk about just how hot those temperatures are going to get coming up.

0: escuchas? ¿Puedes hablar un poco más fuerte?
1: The president of El Salvador shared this video. It shows the moment that a Salvadoran man, a rescuer, locates a woman trapped under the rubble. And the rescuer reassures her that help is on the way. And then there's this. I mean, imagine working for hours and hours, and then you get this. The Spanish rescue crew pull that man by his legs from the rubble. The man was speechless. You saw him there. Just the expression on his face tells the story. It will have much more on the efforts to pull more of the people trapped there in Caracas and a part that around that part of Venezuela out. We have that coming up in a live report. More than 350,000 people living legally in the United States could be forced to leave after a landmark Supreme Court decision. On Thursday, the court cleared the way to end temporary protected status, or TPS, for Haitian and Syrian people who have come to America leaving war or instability. CNN's Gloria Pazmino has more on the potential ripple effects of that ruling.
2: That's right. I think we can sum it up by describing the incredible amount of uncertainty that these communities are feeling now. Communities that are wondering how this is going to affect them, when and if, how this is going to be enforced and how it's going to be enforced, and what it's going to mean for communities that, frankly, have been here in New York and throughout the United States for many years. Here in New York City, there's an estimated 160,000 Haitians who live and work in the city. And overall, 350,000 Haitians and 6,000 Syrians who are currently under TPS could be affected by this decision, which means that the shockwaves of this are going to be felt throughout those communities and the industries that these people work in. Now, TPS is given to nationals from certain countries that are experiencing either humanitarian or natural crises. The protection allows people to stay and work in the United States legally, but it's only valid while their TPS status is valid. And many of the Haitians who we spoke to here in New York City told us that it would just be incredibly difficult to return home.
3: Haiti is not good right now. It's not good to let the people go, send them to Haiti. Mm-hmm. You know, they know exactly what it is, you know. So I don't know why they took that decision to send them to Haiti.
2: The attorney who argued the Syrian TPS case before the Supreme Court said that this would be, quote, the largest de-documentization event of people in U.S. history. And we've talked about the economic impact that this could have. You know, these are people who live, work, and pay taxes here. There is so much data about the millions of dollars that they contribute to local and the national economies. And we are told by employers that removing Haitian TPS holders from the workforce would have a major impact on their employers, on their industries, and the economy as a whole. Haitians already make up a significant share of the service industry, as well as the elder care industry, particularly here in New York City, where there is already a significant staffing shortage. Gloria Pazmino, CNN, New York.
1: Still ahead, the race for Senate in Georgia is one that could decide the balance of power in the body. We have the latest from the campaign trail. Also, millions of Americans, maybe you, are going to hit the road for the 4th of July celebrations this week. We have some good news. Mississippi has put its difficult history on display for America's 250th celebrations. We'll take a look at how this exhibit came together after the break.
4: Hey guys, Lady Luck here. 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
3: It's CNN.
4: Mississippi is one of the many states celebrating the 250th anniversary of the U.S. by putting its own state history on display. The Museum of Mississippi History and the Mississippi Civil Rights Museum together called two Mississippi museums created a special Mississippi-made exhibit to highlight its own homegrown achievements, like the invention of the household cleaner Pine Sol, and medical advances like the first human lung transplant. Mississippi's history is also steeped in racial injustices, and that's also on display, from the Ku Klux Klan robes to a monolith featuring the names of more than 600 victims of racial killings. The director of the collection says instructions were simple from the people that they consulted. Just tell the truth. The curator of collections for the Mississippi Department of Archives and History, Jessica Walzer, joins me now. Jessica, good morning to you. And I want to actually read the quote, according to the Associated Press, from the director of your department. Don't brush over anything. Don't whitewash anything. Just tell the absolute truth. And in this social and political climate, that's risky. That's controversial. Talk to me about why that was Mississippi's approach.
5: Sure. Yeah, it's never really been controversial for us here at MDH. That's kind of always what we're looking to do at all of our sites, is we're looking to tell the full truth of Mississippi's history. And so for all of our museum sites, that's no different. And that's something that goes through all of our work here.
4: And so what does that look like in practice? Walk me through some of the highlights of what you all have put together.
5: Sure. Our temporary exhibit for America 250 this year is called Mississippi Made, and it features 250 artifacts that represent Mississippi's contributions to America's story. And of course, you know, the exhibit is very celebratory about Mississippi history. We have a lot to celebrate in Mississippi. But yeah, we do have a difficult history that is embedded in our past, and it comes through even in these kind of celebratory ways. It's shaped our history, and so it's kind of impossible to separate those things.
4: Yeah, let me pull that thread, because there will be lots of celebrations across the country leading into the weekend, and what I'm hearing from you is that celebration alone is not enough.
5: Yeah, I think so. I think it's important to celebrate, and especially with Mississippi, we having a difficult history and oftentimes a dark history, that it's important for us to also celebrate the things that the state has provided, the things that people have overcome to impact the nation. And so, yeah, those things I think, yeah, are tied together. But especially in this temporary exhibit, it's very celebratory in its themes. But in our permanent displays, especially in the Mississippi Civil Rights Museum, that comes through a lot. We focus on that kind of year round. So the America 250 is giving us a reason to kind of highlight some of the more exciting.
4: Jessica, I don't want to put you in a difficult position here, but Mississippi is candy apple red. I mean, hasn't elected a Democratic governor this century. A Democrat hasn't won Mississippi's electoral vote since Carter. So we're talking 50 years now. What explains the divergence between the administration federally in trying to maybe downplay some of the racial elements of America's history and ruby red Mississippi that says we're going to show it all?
5: Yeah, so we, as a state agency, are subject to the federal regulations recently, but our state government has always been extremely supportive of the Mississippi Department of Archives and History's work, making the two Mississippi museums here, and especially with the Civil Rights Museum, the goal and objective from from the state government has always been to tell the truth and to, again, like we said, not brush over these parts of history, but really spotlight them. And I think it comes from, you know, we all want Mississippi to grow and learn from our past. And so that's really important for even, the state government here.
4: Jessica Walzer, thanks so much. I mean, especially in Mississippi, a state that acknowledges that it still has some growing to do, some developments to make on this front to show the fuller story. I appreciate the conversation. Thank you. Still ahead, rescue teams are racing in Venezuela, hoping to find survivors after powerful earthquakes. We go live to Caracas as aftershocks complicate the rescue efforts. And the wildfires ripping through Utah have turned deadly. They've claimed three lives of firefighters. We have the latest.
6: Welcome back to That's a Pepper Thing. First up, we've got Harrison wrapping his Dr. Pepper in a tiny quilt so it feels at home. Oh, how tender. That's a Pepper Thing. And over to Becca, who's whispering affirmations to her can.
7: You're sweet. You're unique. You're the best thing I ever poured over ice.
6: She swears it makes it taste better. It's not a science thing, but it's a Pepper Thing. Why do they all do it? All for that sweet, delicious, truly one-of-a-kind taste of Dr. Pepper. It's a Pepper Thing.

0: Welcome back to That's a Pepper Thing. First up, we've got Harrison wrapping his Dr. Pepper in a tiny quilt so it feels at home. Oh, how tender. That's a Pepper Thing! And over to Becca, who's whispering affirmations to her can.
1: You're sweet. You're unique. You're the best thing I ever poured over ice.
0: She swears it makes it taste better. It's not a science thing, but it's a Pepper Thing! Why do they all do it? All for that sweet, delicious, truly one-of-a-kind taste of Dr. Pepper. It's a Pepper Thing!
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0: This is CNN.
1: Rescue crews from all over the world are headed to Venezuela to try to save trapped survivors after the earthquake. The death toll from those two devastating quakes is now above 1,400. More than 3 days have passed since the earthquakes. Chances of survival drop rapidly after 72 hours without water. Now, temporary shelters have been established in some areas to house more than 3,000 families that have lost their homes. Journalist Mary Trini Mena is on the ground for us there in Caracas. Mary, tell us, I see the weather's pretty bad. What's going on there?
2: Good morning, Victor. As you can see, it's raining in Caracas, and it is important to notice that this could affect the work of rescue teams

0: that are in the ground trying to bring more people, trying to save more people alive. There's still hope to find more Venezuelans that are trapped behind the rubble. Acting President Delcy Rodriguez shown an image of a boy rescued yesterday, and he was alive. So authorities say there's still a chance, a little chance, but there's still a chance to find people alive. They need silence and they need good conditions in order to listen if somebody is yelling or asking for help. Other things that we have witnessed is people living in tents, waiting for approval to return to their buildings in large residential areas, that even though their buildings didn't collapse, they need to be checked by a specialist. So it is; those are hard conditions to work right now for rescue teams, since the situation and the conditions on the ground is getting more complex as the hours goes by.
1: And what they don't need is another challenge, as presented by that weather we see. Mary Trini Mena, thank you so much for the report. The race to this November's midterm elections heating up in Georgia. Incumbent Democrat Senator John Ossoff is facing Trump-endorsed Representative Mike Collins. My colleague Manu Raju spoke with Senator Ossoff about the race and being a target of President Trump.
2: You have any thoughts on the nicknames Trump has given you?
3: I don't care about nicknames, but I think what is widely understood across the country and the entire world is that this president has humiliated himself through the failure of his foreign policy in the Middle East. His approval rating sits at 34%. While Americans pay more than they ever have for just about everything, he adorns his office in gold. While cancer patients face down the prospect of losing health coverage, he builds a monument to himself. I think this is a failed lame duck president who has cemented his legacy in disgrace.
1: You can watch that interview with Senator Ossoff and his Republican opponent for Senate Representative Mike Collins. That's coming up on Inside Politics with Manu Raju starting at 8 this morning. Three firefighters were killed overnight while battling fast-moving wildfires near the Colorado-Utah border. Two others were injured, taken to the hospital. They were part of a crew responding to the Knowles and Gore fires in Mesa County, Colorado. This morning, fires across western Colorado and parts of Utah are still growing. Colorado's governor has declared a disaster emergency. In Utah, some communities near the Cottonwood Fire have been told to leave their homes. That fire has burned more than 92,000 acres and is still not contained. Joining me now is Jamie Barnes, the director of Utah Forestry, Fire and State Lands. Jamie, good morning to you. The latest numbers on Cottonwood, is that still 92,000? And what do we know about expansion or containment?
4: Yeah, that is still 92,000 acres right now. We'll receive new acreage counts today. Right now, that fire is 0% contained.
1: Mm. As I was reading in on the Cottonwood fire, there are so many fires burning. You've got the Wild Goose, the Maple Peak, the Cherry. How many fires are active across the state right now?
4: Yeah, so right now we're managing five large fires. We have seen many, many small fires that have been started across the state, many of them recently due to red flag warnings that we've been in that have been from lightning caused. So a lot going on here in Utah right now.
1: Yeah. The governor has said that it is as bleak as it's ever been. Less than a week out from Independence Day, a lot of people like to pop off their fireworks. Those have been heavily restricted across the state. Just help us understand the ingredients, the landscape there that's making these so hard to fight and so easy to start.
4: Yeah, so overall, we're seeing, you know, erratic fire behavior due to dry fuels and historic drought conditions. We're seeing these fires make large runs. When we talk about the Cottonwood fire, we estimate that fire was making runs at about 1,000 acres per hour. So really unprecedented behavior on that fire. Some of these areas in Utah have seen little to no precipitation for at least probably 20 to 30 days now. We did see some storms try to push through the area the last couple days, but again, those produced

0: some dry lightning. We're in drought, historical drought conditions. The fuels are dry. The fuels are actually combustible at this point. It's really like nothing we've ever seen before. You talk to veteran firefighters, they say, these are fuels that we've just never seen them burn like this before. We've got low soil moisture. It's really lined up to be a really severe fire season. It started off quick. We've burned over 200,000 acres, which in some seasons, we don't even hit that many acres in a full season. So Smoky Valleys, we've really been pushing that, you know, a lot of these fires have been human caused. We need to see a behavior change with that, hence the reason for the firework ban. We've been in stage two fire restrictions now. But we're really hoping for some cooler temps and some recovery on some of these so we can start to get some containment on some of these fires. As other states across the Western United States start to see fires, we will be in competition for resources.
1: Yeah. I read that the winds there are actually making it tough to keep these water bombers in the air. What's the expectation for today if you'll be able to get these aircraft to just drop water where you can on these fires?
0: Yeah, I'm hopeful that today is going to be a better day. It was pretty crazy the last 2 days. We saw a little relief yesterday. We're supposed to get some relief today. And I'm hopeful today that with that relief, we can get some containment percentage behind us and we can keep aviation flying. But yeah, those winds we saw anywhere from 30 to 60 miles per hour in some areas of Utah yesterday.
1: I know the work is exhausting. Jamie Barnes, thank you for your time and the work you're doing. Let's turn now to CNN meteorologist Allison Chinchar. I mean, not just the ingredients to start the fire, but the weather's keeping them from fighting it.
2: Right, especially those winds. Not only you talked about the airplanes. Now, she was talking about, you know, 30 to 60 mile per hour winds. Today, it'll be more like 20 to 50. So they're still there, maybe slightly lower than they were yesterday, which, I mean, at this point, any little bit helps. But yes, a 40 to 50 mile per hour wind not only makes it difficult for those planes to get out there, but it also just fuels and fans all of those fires that are already out. So that is still going to be a concern today. That's why you have all of these red flag warnings. It's not just in Utah. You also have them across portions of Colorado, Arizona, and New Mexico, because all of those states have those ideal conditions for the fires. We're talking low humidities, very gusty winds, and very hot conditions, too. Now, it's been on the cooler side the last few days out to the west. The heat has really kind of been just east of the Rockies, but we're going to start to see a little bit of a shift here over the coming days. You're really going to start to see a lot of that heat building across the east, but also more of that heat or the cooler temperatures taking over the west. That may sound like a good thing on the surface, but a lot of times what that can do is that can also kick up the winds. So this is going to be a concern for them over the next several days. And then finally, we start to see that cooler air and the winds begin to appease a little bit out west. However, the heat really actually continues to build into the east. And that's what you're seeing here. Look at all of these heat alerts across areas so far in the Midwest. You've got some in the southeast and even areas of the northeast. And more of those heat alerts are going to start to fill in the coming days, especially by Wednesday, Thursday, and Friday of the upcoming week. That's because we're going to see those temperatures rise. Take a look at Minneapolis, okay? Today, high temperature of 76, low 90s by the time we get to Tuesday. Chicago going from 80 to 94. And St. Louis going to top out just barely below triple digits by the time we get to Tuesday. It's a little bit more of a delayed effect to the northeast. That doesn't mean it's not going to happen. It just means it's going to take a few extra days. So take, for example, D.C. Look at this, 101, 104, 104. So it's really that Wednesday through Friday that's going to be the key timeline. The concern here with Washington, D.C. specifically, you have a lot of folks headed there for the big 250th anniversary around July 4th holiday. So you've got a lot of people that are going to be outside wanting to celebrate in that intense heat. Other people, maybe say going to New York City to celebrate as well. You're also going to have triple digits. In fact, it kind of peaks Thursday and Friday, even as we head into the weekend. So we talked about this earlier. Stay hydrated.
1: With water.
2: Water. Water is the key.
1: I'm going to be in New York for the 4th, and it's going to be what, 95?
2: Get you some water.
1: Woo.
2: Lots of it.
1: I have to get myself a couple of popsicles.
2: That too, yes.
1: All right, Allison Chinchar. Hey, the Theodore Roosevelt Presidential Library opened this week, but probably not where you think it is. And if you're heading out, remember, you can always stream our show from anywhere in the U.S. Just go to their CNN app. You can also go to cnn.com slash

0: Welcome back to Yeah, That's a Pepper Thing. First up, we've got Harrison wrapping his Dr. Pepper in a tiny quilt so it feels at home. Oh, how tender. That's a Pepper Thing! And over to Becca, who's whispering affirmations to her can.
1: You're sweet. You're unique. You're the best thing I ever poured over ice.
0: She swears it makes it taste better. It's not a science thing, but it's a Pepper Thing! Why do they all do it? All for that sweet, delicious, truly one-of-a-kind taste of Dr. Pepper. It's a Pepper Thing!

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4: Welcome back to Yeah, That's a Pepper Thing. First up, we've got Harrison wrapping his Dr. Pepper in a tiny quilt so it feels at home. Oh, how tender. 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
4: She swears it makes it taste better. It's not a science thing, but it's a Pepper Thing! 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It's a Pepper Thing!
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7: Top stories for you as we head into a new week. Alec Murdaugh, the former South Carolina attorney accused of killing his wife and son, is expected to appear in court tomorrow. It'll be his first hearing since his murder convictions were overturned on appeal. Titans of the music industry will gather Monday to say goodbye to Clive Davis. Record executive died June 22nd. He was 94 years old. Davis founded Arista Records and signed artists including Whitney Houston, The Grateful Dead, Barry Manilow, Bruce Springsteen, Alicia Keys, Jennifer Hudson. Just some of the artists expected to attend the funeral in New York on your screen there. President Trump and all living past presidents have been invited to the opening of the Presidential Library near Theodore Roosevelt National Park in North Dakota. The new library focuses on the former president's cattle ranching and cowboy days in the 1880s. President Trump is expected to attend. If you're traveling for Independence Day, expect lots of traffic. Okay. AAA estimates that more than 60 million people will drive to their destinations between today and Sunday, July 5th. Some good news for you, though. As CNN's Jen Sullivan reports, gas prices are coming down.
8: The one-week countdown to July 4th has begun, and some Americans are already traveling for the big America 250 celebrations this year.
9: We, over the years, saw that people really either take off the entire week or they'll leave the weekend before.
8: AAA spokesperson Ike Sadia says more than 72 million Americans are expected to travel 50 miles or more between June 27th through July 5th. That would be a new record. Most travelers will drive, with nearly 62 million hitting the road. And there's good news when it comes to gas prices.
9: We are seeing some improvement there, and that might motivate some people who maybe weren't planning to take a road trip to jump in the car and do it.
8: As of Saturday, the national average for a gallon of regular gas was $3.88. Prices have dropped 58 cents in the last month, but they're still higher than a year ago, according to AAA.
10: Gasoline prices are dropping, and in the next 30 days, you're going to see them drop.
8: Tom Closa with Gulf Oil says prices have dropped because more tankers carrying oil are starting to travel through the Strait of Hormuz.
10: It's open enough right now so that the next 30 or 40 days, I think you'll see a lot of oil and you'll see generally weak prices.
8: The Strait of Hormuz has seen more traffic in the last week than it has in the past 3 months. Since the war with Iran began, maritime traffic in the Strait had essentially halted, disrupting oil production and sending gas prices soaring. It appeared the U.S. and Iran were close to finalizing a memorandum of understanding. But as tensions escalate with Iran again, there's fear traffic could halt again, which could cause gas prices to go up as millions of Americans get ready to travel this week. I'm Jen Sullivan reporting.
7: And according to AAA, the worst time to travel by car will be Sunday, July 5th, between noon and 6 p.m. as people are coming back home, getting ready for work the next day. Are still ahead. World Cup fans came to the United States for soccer, but they're leaving with a taste of things unique to our beautiful country. From barbecue to big gulps, the local flavors are becoming part of the World Cup experience.
11: Buc-ee's.
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0: Gotta love Buc-ee's. All right, tonight, the Battle of the Alamo becomes a rallying cry for the Texas Revolution, reshaping North America and its balance of power.
1: My family's part of the original families that settled here in Texas. They came in under Spain. When I was a teenager, we learned about the Alamo. We grew up knowing Davy Crockett as a true American hero. But later on, we found out that we had family involved in the Battle of the Alamo. That kind of changed everything for us. To think that my ancestors were here and fought to build this country and help change the borders of the United States.
0: The new episode of the CNN original series, This Land, airs tonight at 9 on CNN and tomorrow on the CNN.

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1: Well, Messi started on the bench for Argentina last night, but he found a way to get it done. Kayla Mano joins me now. Morning.
2: As he usually does. Good morning, Victor. Even without him on the field for the majority of the match, the defending champs taking care of business in Dallas, sealing the top spot in their group with a perfect record. There were 9 changes to the starting lineup against Jordan in this match, but Argentina controlled the pace from the start. Giovanni Lo Celso opening up the scoring in the 19th minute. Spectacular free kick, and then Argentina would double the advantage just past the half-hour mark. But Jordan really showed a lot of heart in this game. They scored in the 55th minute. They became the first team in the tournament to get one past Argentina. But you mentioned Messi, and after this moment, he entered the match as a second-half sub and punctuated the win in his signature style. A late goal for the 39-year-old, extending his World Cup total to 19 goals. He's now the first player in history to score in 7 consecutive World Cup matches. And up next for Argentina, a meeting with Cape Verde in the round of 32 in Miami. Miami was electric for yesterday's Colombia-Portugal game, featured Cristiano Ronaldo. The match ended in a goalless draw, but there were 39 shots taken, so pretty exciting. Colombia forcing Portugal's keeper Diogo Costa into 6 stunning saves to keep his team alive in this match. Both teams are into the round of 32, but because Portugal could not secure a win, their path a little bit more treacherous now. They're going to face Croatia on July 3rd in Toronto with a potential blockbuster meeting against Spain waiting in the round of 16. England turned in a clinical 2-0 win over Panama at New York-New Jersey Stadium yesterday. And with his second-half header, Captain Harry Kane scored his 11th career World Cup goal, officially becoming England's outright all-time leading goal scorer in World Cup history. England finishing the group stage unbeaten with 7 points, which matches their best-ever group stage points tally, marks the first time England has topped their group in consecutive World Cups since 2010. And from the high-stakes drama of the World Cup pitch to the historic grass at center court, the biggest stars in tennis have descended on Southwest London now for the opening round of Wimbledon, including none other than Serena Williams. At 44, she accepted a wildcard entry to return to Grand Slam action for the first time since 2022, and she starts her singles campaign on Tuesday.
3: What she's doing is very inspirational, and it's epic, and it's what I told her. For her to come back after years of being absent from the tour, you know, 2 children.

0: later and give so much effort to not just for her own satisfaction of coming back on the tour, but also to give all of us a pleasure of seeing her back on the court in singles as well as doubles is remarkable.
1: Praise Victor from one legend to another. She's going to kick off her campaign on center court on Tuesday against Maya Joint, who is a rising star from Australia. And as you just heard Novak Djokovic say, she's going to be playing in doubles as well, which will be fun to watch. But anytime she takes the court forever and ever, she will always be a huge fan draw. It's great to see her back.
2: Yeah, whether she has another Grand Slam win in her or not, it is just great to see her back, to see her back on the court and with Venus. So I'm looking forward to that. Carolyn Mano, thanks so much. Enjoy the week. So the 2026 FIFA World Cup has brought millions of international fans to American cities, but something else is happening off the pitch. Tourists from Scotland, Germany, Brazil, really everywhere, they're pulling out their cell phones, and not just to capture the goals, but to document American culture. We're talking shopping at Costco, Target, ranch dressing. They love Buc-ee's. CNN's Ivan Rodriguez shows us their viral reactions.
3: Many soccer fans traveled thousands of miles to watch the beautiful game. And yes, there have been plenty of moments of magic, but scroll social media and you'll also find tourists losing their minds over everyday American life.
4: Buc-ee's is like America in a box, a very, very large box. But you know, you go in there, it's very colorful. There's all these kind of gifts and all this different food and smells and stuff, and it's just fantastic.
3: That sense of wonder has been playing out on social media as some fans encounter parts of America for the first time. German content creator Finn Agostinelli put it simply.
5: In Europe, we have a lot of rather negative news about the Americans in the last 5 years, let's say that. And I think we are all enjoying like the fact that this country is so great to visit. The people are amazing, so welcoming.
3: Tourism expert Dr. Rachel Fu of the University of Florida says what's fueling all of this isn't just novelty, it's authenticity.
6: And one of the many main reasons those videos have become so viral because they present authenticity.
3: Dr. Fu says every viral video of a fan falling in love becomes, in her words, a marketing person for America. But perhaps the most unexpected audience for all of this is us, Americans, seeing our country reflected back through someone else's eyes.
6: For Americans ourselves, those videos remind us how kind we are. We should keep being kind people.
3: I'm Ivan Rodriguez reporting.
2: Allison is with me now. And so you've got this beautiful headwear. You went to a match?
7: I can see you have envy.
2: Yeah. Well, we all want
7: actually, my
2: this.
7: Husband brought this back.
2: Yes.
7: But it's been fun to watch the games. And I have to admit, I have watched games even that don't have the U.S.
2: Mm-hmm.
7: Granted, our bedtime is a little earlier than most people. So
2: yes.
7: I only was able to watch the first half of the Colombia-Portugal game. But I find them just exciting to watch. You kind of get into the spirit of, you know, watching a lot of these games.
2: You know what I like more than watching the matches is really the reaction to American culture. I mean, the people who've come here and have fallen in love with ranch dressing.
7: Or Waffle House.
2: Oh, Waffle House. Yes, Waffle House as well. The portions of our food, like seeing the short ribs. Gotta love it. All right. Thanks for watching this morning. Inside Politics Sunday with Manu Raju is up next.

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0: Buenos Aires. And this is CNN.
1: Party in the USA. President Trump puts himself at the center of America's 250th. But amid fireworks in his own party and tensions with Iran, is he losing his audience? And just peachy. My exclusives with both candidates in the race that could determine Senate control.
2: Congressman Collins is a person of low integrity and poor character.
3: This guy is weak, he's woke, and he will be defeated.
1: Can a Democrats take it to Trump's strategy, win him a purple state? Plus, socialist surge.
4: Communism is very easy to sell.
1: With another upset possible Tuesday, are Democrats panicking? Inside Politics, the best reporting from inside the quarters of power, starts now.
0: Good morning, and welcome to Inside Politics Sunday. I'm Manu Raji. It has been a tense week in Washington, with President Trump once again engaged in pitched battles with, yes, his own party. And it punctuated last night in Louisiana, where his handpicked candidate, Congresswoman Julia Letlow, won the GOP Senate nomination to fill the seat now occupied by Senator Bill Cassidy, who fell victim to Trump's campaign of retribution. And as many in Trump's party are desperate to turn the page from Iran ahead of the midterms, the U.S. and Iran trading a fresh round of strikes just yesterday, with Trump warning that if the fragile ceasefire collapses, then, quote, the Islamic Republic of Iran will no longer exist. Now, all this amid what could be one of the more memorable weeks of his presidency, as America is set to celebrate its 250th anniversary, and as Trump has put himself in the middle of all of it. Let's break this all down with my excellent panel of reporters this morning, NPR's Tamara Keith,

0: CNN's Stephen Collinson, and The Wall Street Journal's Olivia Beavers. Good morning to you all. Nice to see you on this Sunday. The news over the overnight over the Iran, so I want to talk about that first, because we had this fragile ceasefire. We had this memorandum of understanding. We had Vance last week in Switzerland talking very positively about how things were going. And we've seen this escalating tension and strikes over the last several days. Just to remind viewers, this all has to do with what's going on in the Strait of Hormuz. Iran attacking a ship near the Strait of Hormuz. Then the U.S. conducted a round of strikes on Friday. Then yesterday, a back and forth between Iran, the U.S. going after military targets in Iran, Iran responding to Gulf states, attacking Gulf states where there were U.S. assets in those states. Tamara, you cover the White House. What are you hearing about whether the ceasefire can actually hold or whether we're going to see all-out war again?
1: Well, the president frequently puts threats on social media. He doesn't always follow through on them. Clearly, this White House wants this war to be settled. The way the president talks about oil prices coming down, which they have, indicates exactly where he wants this to be, which is stable. The problem is the president's wishes don't actually aren't actually commands when it comes to Iran. And Iran is saying that actually, this MOU says they control the Strait of Hormuz and whether ships transit through, which is not the U.S. understanding of that MOU.
0: Yeah, and Iran is saying that these diplomatic processes may not go forward now in light of these strikes. They're accusing the United States of violating this MOU. But the challenge is, it was so vague what was in that MOU. They're arguing the details aren't clear. And as a result, we're seeing both sides disagree about what it actually means. And it's leading to potentially more violence. It is leading to more violence, but potentially war once again.
2: Yeah, the MOU is not going to provide the finality that the president was hoping for at the end of the war. I think what is going on is this escalation is showing that making peace with Iran is going to be almost as painful as being at war with Iran for the president politically. Iran is trying to show that it has this new leverage over the Strait of Hormuz, that it intends to exit this process, controlling the strait, controlling the traffic, and using it to create revenue for its economy. And it's trying to stress that to the United States before the next round of negotiations. The only good thing about this, I think, is that often Middle East ceasefires don't stop the shooting, but they do stop a further round of escalation. There's enough reason to think that it's in the national interests of both parties, the U.S. and Iran, not to go back to full-scale war. The president has already told us he's not prepared to create a Great Depression, in his words, by going on with the war, and Iran knows that, so it knows it can push him. So there are reasons to hope that this doesn't get a lot worse, but going into the midterms, I think we might see Iran using this leverage over and over again.
0: Iran knows the political pressure the president is under. Of course, the president said this is going to be over within a matter of a handful of weeks, and this could persist and get much worse. All right, we'll obviously continue to monitor that. And there was other news overnight when the president's handpicked candidate in the Louisiana Senate race, Julia Letlow, congresswoman from Louisiana, won her runoff. That was against Congressman John Fleming. And remember, there was a primary last month in which the incumbent Senator Bill Cassidy, the Republican senator who was backed by the GOP leadership here in Washington, was pushed out because Trump was furious and on his campaign of retribution, because Cassidy was one of the senators who voted to convict him after January 6th in the impeachment trial. Cassidy has been a very loyal Republican since then, other than a few recent flare-ups after he lost. Olivia, you covered Julia Letlow very closely. How do you see her fitting in the Senate GOP? Is she going to be the MAGA warrior that Trump expects her to be, perhaps?
3: You know, Manu, I don't think she's going to fit into that, like, you know, bold and fiery sort of persona that you see with some of the other people that he calls a MAGA warrior. I was on the campaign trail with her before the runoff, and she seemed to even struggle to just throw kind of punches and attacks, even though she was facing a deluge from her other opponents. In the sort of the 11th hour of the campaign before the first primary poll night, she started doing negative ads. She's someone whose career catapulted into politics after her husband died because of COVID right before he was set to be sworn in. So in 2021, she won a special election. And since then, she has just seen her career jump. Now she's entering the Senate after almost three full terms.
0: Yeah. That's very quick. And to take out, remember, this is a chairman of a key committee in the Senate, Bill Cassidy. So it's pretty monumental to see an incumbent go down.
3: Now we're seeing that.

0: Trump's America, January 6th, years later, is still something that he's able to wage a campaign on against an incumbent.
1: Yeah. All right. Let's talk about what's going to happen this week. America 250, Trump very much putting himself in the center of this major American celebration. A handful of things the president is doing. Among the things he's doing, he's going over to the Teddy Roosevelt Presidential Library in North Dakota, Mount Rushmore on Friday, and, of course, the big National Mall 4th of July celebration, which I want to ask you about, Tamara, because he said in a post, Truth Social post, said, we're going to host the most spectacular Trump rally of them all, a tribute to America, on July 4th. Is this going to be a Trump rally on July 4th, which is typically an apolitical time?
2: Well, if he says it's going to be a Trump rally, then he's going to make it a Trump rally. The president of the United States, typically on a July 4th, will, if they say anything, we'll deliver very perfunctory remarks, you know, rah, rah, America, let's watch the fireworks. He's saying it's going to be a Trump rally. They are controlling access to the National Mall. It is fenced off. This is not a normal year in Washington, D.C. for the 4th of July. And there are going to be military flyovers all day long. He says it's going to be the biggest fireworks show in the history of fireworks shows. Probably can't verify that, but if he says it's a rally, he's going to treat it like a rally.
1: And he's speaking late at night. It could go on for a long time. The fireworks may not happen until afterwards.
2: Like 11:30 is when they're saying the fireworks might happen, which is late if you're trying to stay up with kids.
1: Late for me, late for a lot of people. In the meantime, we're seeing all these things he's doing. I mean, this new passport, this commemorative passport, limited edition travel document. Here it is, of America 250, of Trump staring at you in your passport, which you can get right now if you're renewing your passport. And then, you know, this comes, of course, we're seeing Trump's picture all over Washington. They're all over federal buildings. The Justice Department, Interior Department, Labor Department, Agriculture Department. You drive around, you just see Trump's face all over Washington. Stephen, this is not normal.
3: No, but... It's not surprising. Ever since the president came on the national scene, 11 years ago, he's been, one of his political tactics is to place himself in everyone's social media feed, in the culture, in their lives. At some point, though, you wonder if it does kind of almost move towards a little bit of self-parody, as much as it makes Americans who don't support the president perhaps feel a little bit unwelcome in these ceremonies. Mm-hmm. And perhaps that will be remembered in years to come as perhaps not a wise decision by the president.
1: Yeah.
3: In the bicentennial 50 years ago, Gerald Ford was the president, and they took extreme care that even when they were talking about the political situation and the economy, that they weren't partisan. There's a memo from David Gergen, who was then an aide to Ford, making this clear. I think this shows just how different our political times are.
1: Yeah, how
3: different the president is.
1: Yeah, no question about it. And just as we go to break, the interest in America's 250th anniversary, 57% of total of them are interested in it, 43%. But then when you break it down along party lines, more Republicans than Democrats interested in independence, about split 50-50. All right. Still ahead, my exclusive interviews with Georgia's Democratic Senator John Ossoff. Republican fighting to unseat him in November, Congressman Mike Collins. The big bet Ossoff is making in this marquee race.
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0: is CNN.
1: I never want to hear these two pretend they give a damn about working people again. Because while hundreds of thousands of Georgians lose their health care, Mike Collins builds Trump a ballroom. They worked harder burying the Epstein files than they ever worked to lower your grocery bill.
2: Many senators who run in purple states often tout their work with the president of the opposite party, not John Ossoff. The Georgia Democrat is positioning himself as a leader of the anti-Trump resistance, and betting that aggressively campaigning against Trump will energize his base in a midterm that could be a referendum on the president. It's a gamble in a pivotal battleground, given that Ossoff is the lone Democrat up for re-election in a state Trump won in 2024. So will it work in his battle against GOP Congressman Mike Collins? I asked the senator himself. So, Senator, thanks for talking to me.
3: Sure.
2: Appreciate it. You're the one Democrat who's running in a state that Donald Trump won in 2024. And listening to your speeches, you're very much running against Donald Trump, not as someone who works with Donald Trump. I'm wondering, is that a risk in a purple state like yours with so many independent voters?
3: I think the president has earned the criticism and earned disgrace. His economic agenda is a disaster for the country. He's doubled health insurance premiums for more than a million Georgians. His tariffs have driven up grocery prices and the prices of just about everything else. He's been globally humiliated in Iran. Just last month, Americans faced record high prices for groceries, for health care, and for housing. This under a president who promised he would lower prices on day one. And all the while, the president

0: his family are enriching themselves to the tune of billions of dollars, and the president is trying to build a monument to himself. I think it's obscene. I think he's a failed president, and he's deeply unpopular in Georgia.
1: But what, I mean, obviously, but Democrats too are unpopular. I'm wondering what you think needs to change in your party to convince voters that you'll actually deliver in a Senate majority.
0: Well, the coalition that I'm building in Georgia stretches far beyond just Democrats. There are independents and a growing number of Republicans who are supporting me. And my office has distinguished itself through the quality and caliber of constituent service that we've provided to communities across the state, the oversight and investigations that I've led into corruption and civil rights abuses in our federal prison system, into the mistreatment of military families and privatized housing on bases across Georgia, the work that I've done helping Georgia's agricultural sector expand market access all over the world. And what you're seeing right now is a growing number of conservatives who are unwilling to support my opponent, Congressman Mike Collins, or saying that they're going to support me because they know I've done a good job for the state, and because it's widely understood in Georgia that Congressman Collins is a person of low integrity and poor character who is known as a bigot and an anti-Semite, and who has voted to double Georgians' health insurance premiums, voted for war, and voted for tariffs.
1: But should things change with your party? Should you have a new leadership, for instance, in a Senate majority?
0: Look, I think all that'll be aired out over the next year. But what I'm focused on right now is my obligations to my constituents in Georgia and this crucial battleground Senate race in Georgia. And it's worth remembering that I am the only Democratic senator in the country running for re-election in a state the president won. And I expect national Republican groups to spend hundreds of millions of dollars in the effort to unseat me in Georgia. This will be a razor-thin competitive U.S. Senate race.
1: You talk about alleged crimes of the president. You talk about corruption for the president. If you guys take back the House and the Senate, should you impeach the president and convict him?
0: Look, as I've said in the past, it is my view, looking at the facts and the conduct and misconduct of this president, that he has already engaged in gross misconduct that exceeds the standard previously set for the impeachment of any president. What I think is that there has to be accountability. And that is...
1: Does that mean impeachment?
0: Let me just say accountability. Well, as I've said, I think that his misconduct has already exceeded the standard previously set for presidents when it comes to impeachment. The bottom line is there has to be accountability. And I think we have to distinguish between accountability, which is different from vengeance. I'm not talking about a punitive partisan effort. What I'm saying is that we have to make sure the truth about what's happened in this administration becomes public and that there's accountability for misconduct. Whether that misconduct is the overt corruption that we've seen, this unprecedented self-enrichment by the First Family. I mean, just consider the fact that the man leading United States nuclear diplomacy in the Middle East, Jared Kushner, is not just the president's son-in-law with no relevant qualifications to be engaged in high-level international diplomacy with immense stakes for American national security. He's also someone whose business has received billions of dollars from Saudi royals and who, as he engages in Middle Eastern diplomacy for the United States, is at the same time soliciting billions of dollars more from Arab princes. This is unprecedented in terms of the corruption and conflicts of interest, and there has to be accountability
1: for it. You talked about the Republican Party. What about the Democratic Party? We're seeing this shift to the left that has happened, whether it's in the New York Democratic primaries, the Maine Democratic primaries, and the left. Collins is very much trying to tie you to the leftward shift in your party. Are you personally concerned at all about what we're seeing in the rise in the left this election cycle?
0: Here's what I think we're seeing across the country, and it's happening in both political parties. We are seeing a growing revulsion at the corruption of an entrenched political class that, especially since the Citizens United decision opened the floodgates to limitless secret corporate funding of politics, has been less and less responsive to the needs of the American people and more responsive to powerful donors, whether they're corporate interests or the ultra-rich. And I think that that is driving some of the dynamics we're seeing in both political parties right now.
1: I know you got to run, so the buzz is out there about you in 2028. I know you don't like to talk about it. You want to talk

0: focus on this race. What do you say to those people who are talking about you in 2028? And is that something that you've ruled out?
1: Yeah, let me reiterate. I am not running for president in 2028. I have no interest in running for president in 2028. I am laser focused on this Senate race in Georgia, where I'm facing a disgraced congressman, one of the most extreme members of Congress in the country, an election denier who has made excuses for those who violently sacked the U.S. Capitol 5 years ago, whose chief of staff has been revealed to be conspiring with white nationalists to try to get a Holocaust denier freed from prison. This is a sitting congressman who, in addition to being pro-war, pro-tariff, and pro-cutting health care, has viciously engaged in the anti-Semitic harassment of a Jewish reporter and refused to apologize for it, and praised young men who were mocking a black woman on a college campus making monkey noises. He is understood in Georgia by both Democrats and Republicans to be unfit for office and unfit for promotion. And there's a reason Governor Brian Kemp worked so hard to try to prevent him from getting this nomination.
0: You have any thoughts on the nicknames Trump has given you?
1: I don't care about nicknames, but I think what is widely understood across the country and the entire world is that this president has humiliated himself through the failure of his foreign policy in the Middle East. His approval rating sits at 34%. While Americans pay more than they ever have for just about everything, he adorns his office in gold. While cancer patients face down the prospect of losing health coverage, he builds a monument to himself. I think this is a failed lame duck president who has cemented his legacy in disgrace.
0: So as you just heard, Senator Ossoff very clearly trying to tie his Republican opponent, Mike Collins, to President Trump. So I also caught up with Collins to get him to respond. I talked to Senator Ossoff today, and not surprisingly, he had some not so nice things to say about you. He called you a bigot. He called you an anti-Semite. He said you're a person of low character. What do you say to him?
2: You know, he's lying, and the reason he's losing, and he knows he's losing.
0: You think he's losing this race?
2: He is losing. He's going to lose this race. This race is going to be about record of results. Both of us are one-termers. He's a one-term senator. I'm a one-term congressman. You take a look at what I've done in my first term. I've had two pieces of legislation signed into law by two different presidents of two different parties. You take a look at what he's done. He's accomplished nothing. Now, John Ossoff has voted for just massive spending bills out there, created inflation and skyrocketing costs out there. Mm-hmm. He voted for open borders. He voted to allow men to play in girls' sports. This guy is weak, he's woke, and he will be defeated. Mm-hmm. Because at the end of the day, Georgia's going to have a choice. And that choice, Mono, is as clear as day. You're going to have the choice to pick between someone, me, who has delivered, I mean, and delivered not just in the private sector, mm-hmm. because that's what I was for 30-plus years, but also in Washington, mm-hmm. and just making life more affordable, making this country safer, just making Georgians' life better off. Or you get a choice of John Ossoff. Mm-hmm. This is a trust fund kid. He's never had a real job in his life. Now, what he has done is he's made our life more expensive and less safe. We've seen that, mm-hmm. and left Georgia worse off.
0: He said, you know, the things that he has seized upon in particular, and some of your past posts on social media and the like, a lot of them have gotten you into some hot water. Do you regret any of the things that you've said on social media?
2: If I were John Ossoff, here's one. You're talking about somebody that voted against Israel twice? You're talking about, so why doesn't he condemn Hassan Picker out there for his anti-Semitic? He's an anti-Semite streamer, and he endorsed his campaign. The same guy that helped get those socialists elected last night in New York. So maybe John Ossoff should look in the mirror before he starts talking.
0: But do you regret any of your past social media posts?
2: You know what? I've always checked my social media posts as much as I could. Mm-hmm. But when things happened, I took care of that problem, mm-hmm. just like any good business person would do.
0: Will there be any other controversies from your past or associations with people that may get you in trouble in this race?
2: You know what? We're going to stick to the issues on this thing. That's what's going to win it. The people of the state of Georgia deserve to know his record versus my record. And we're going to keep pounding that pavement with that. And at the end of the day, I will win that race.
0: Now, Ossoff's campaign responded to Collins by pointing to the senator's comments at his rally yesterday, in part attacking Collins for denying the results of the 2020 elections. Next, you won't want to miss what Collins said to me about that. Plus, could a 29-year-old Democratic socialist notch up another anti-establishment win this week?

0: What's going on, everyone? 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
2: Things happened. I took care of that problem, just like any good business person would do.
3: Will there be any other controversies from your past or associations with people that may get you in trouble in this race?
2: You know what? We're going to stick to the issues on this thing. That's what's going to win it. The people of the state of Georgia deserve to know his record versus my record, and we're going to keep pounding that pavement with that. And at the end of the day, I will win that race.
4: Now, Ossoff's campaign responded to Collins by pointing to the senator's comments at his rally yesterday, in part attacking Collins for denying the results of the 2020 elections. Next, you won't want to miss what Collins said to me about that. Plus, could a 29-year-old Democratic socialist notch up another anti-establishment win this week?
0: What's going on, everyone? 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
2: Buenos Aires, and this is CNN.
3: Welcome back. You just heard my new interviews with the two Georgia Senate candidates, Democratic Senator John Ossoff and Republican Congressman Mike Collins, in that critical race. My excellent panel is back to unpack this all. Olivia, what do you think of the senator's strategy here, which is run against Trump, tie Collins to Trump in a state that Trump won?
4: You know, it's curious because we saw in the last election cycle, Democrats trying to lean a little bit more into the kitchen table issues. There was a little bit of a pitfall in their mind of being only against Trump. But Ossoff is pretty creative in how he does these sort of pithy comments that they very quickly cut and then post online. He's sort of catering to this little bit more online community, maybe for fundraising and to reach younger voters. But he's also trying to paint Mike Collins as corrupt. Now, Collins has had several controversies with his former chief of staff who, you know, he's someone who actually came in already full of controversies for kicking a dog and for, you know, battery and trespassing convictions. So for him to then have issues in the campaign and say, I took care of it, is not really the most, biggest bragging point for Collins.
3: And Collins has a lot of a big social media history. Mm-hmm. He's facing a House ethics investigation. Collins has said he's not done anything wrong. And as you mentioned, he's getting also his generating enthusiasm from the base. Just look at their fundraising numbers. $32 million on cash on hand for John Ossoff. That is a massive amount of money compared to Mike Collins. So he has a significant cash deficit. We'll see if the GOP outside groups really play in this race. Now, one of the things that when Trump came in late and endorsed Collins late in this primary season, he cited the fact that the other Republican in the race, Derek Dooley, had said in a private fundraiser that Trump actually lost, which is factually true. He lost the 2020 election in Georgia, and that's one reason why he backed Mike Collins. I asked Collins if he believes that Biden was the actual victor in Georgia in 2020.

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2: Former chief of staff who, you know, he's someone who actually came in already full of controversies for kicking a dog and for, you know, battery and trespassing convictions. So for him to then have issues in the campaign and say, I took care of it, is not really the most, biggest bragging point for Collins.
3: And Collins has a lot of a big social media history. Mm-hmm. He's facing a House ethics investigation. Collins has said he's not done anything wrong. And as you mentioned, he's getting also his generating enthusiasm from the base. Just look at their fundraising numbers. $32 million on cash on hand for John Ossoff. That is a massive amount of money compared to Mike Collins. So he has a significant cash deficit. We'll see if the GOP outside groups really play in this race. Now, one of the things that when Trump came in late and endorsed Collins late in this primary season, he cited the fact that the other Republican in the race, Derek Dooley, had said in a private fundraiser that Trump actually lost, which is factually true. He lost the 2020 election in Georgia, and that's one reason why he backed Mike Collins. I asked Collins if he believes that Biden was the actual victor in Georgia in 2020.
4: When the Trump cited his endorsement, he cited that, said that Derek Dooley believe that it was Joe Biden who won in 2020 in Georgia. What do you think? Did Joe Biden win Georgia in 2020?
5: I have said this over and over and over again. You don't change the rules in the middle of the game. And that's what happened in 2020. They changed the rules up. You don't all of a sudden turn around and start mailing out absentee ballots to everybody. You don't set up drop boxes all over the place for people to just start this harvesting, ballot harvesting.
4: Do you think Trump won?
5: Trump
4: Georgia.
5: Won that race.
4: In
5: yes.
4: Georgia.
5: Yes.
4: Mm-hmm.
5: So,
4: okay.
5: You know, and the thing is, we're gonna make sure in 2026 that we send John Ossoff home.
3: Of course, it's been not proven and there's any been widespread fraud in Georgia. We've seen that it's been established time and time and time again. But this is a rite of passage for a Republican candidate seeking Trump's
6: support. Yeah, it's the price of entry into Donald Trump's political world, and that's what you have to pay. It's interesting that, this is a long time feud going back to them between Trump and Governor Kemp. And obviously, Representative Collins is not Governor Kemp's candidate. And that, I think, gets to the point of what you were saying about the Ossoff campaign. He's running almost a national campaign against Trump. Trump's approval ratings in Georgia are low, just like around the country. And he has consistently underpolled the governor. There's like a 4-5% difference there. So it makes a lot of sense what Ossoff is doing, as well as he also seems to be, you know, setting the groundwork for perhaps a national campaign later on.
3: Yeah. All right. I do want to quickly talk about what's happening in Alaska. This is another critical Senate race in which the current incumbent senator, Dan S. Sullivan, one of the candidates running against him is another Republican, Dan J. Sullivan. And this retired teacher says he's got a legitimate case in running against the senator. The senator thinks this is all an effort by Democrats to try to confuse the electorate and pull away support from him and help the actual Democrat in the race, Mary Peltola, in what could be another pivotal race that could determine the majority. Tomorrow is a big day because the state Supreme Court will determine whether Dan J. Sullivan can stay on the ballot. This is Republicans freaking out.
7: Yeah, I mean, you have the initials written down in front of you, and it's hard to keep straight.
3: And I covered this.
7: And you covered this. Now imagine being a voter looking at a ballot that has two of the same name, and you're like, what's the initial? And look at their logos. They look very similar. There is a long tradition of hijinks, or whatever you want to call it, to try to help out your candidate or to, get the primary challenger, get the person that you want in the general election. We've seen this going back probably as long as there are elections.
3: Yeah. And, okay. Now I'm going to turn to another big issue that's happening in the midterms. And that

0: is the rise of the progressive left. We saw this happen in New York, where a number of Zohran Mamdani backed candidates, three of them won in House primaries, two of them ousting incumbents. We may see that again in Colorado on Tuesday. There's a candidate, Mayotte Quiros, running against Diane DeGette, a sitting Democratic progressive congresswoman. But Mayotte Quiros is a Democratic socialist and could very much win this race. What are you hearing from Democrats in the House about this growing trend?
1: Well, first of all, DeGette has been in office since 1996, and she has not faced a tough challenger until this race from someone who is basically using the Palestine-Israel issue to create a wedge, as well as sort of economic reasons. And DeGette is progressive, as you said. She's pushing for Medicare for All and some of these other issues. But now she has to be fighting someone on her left flank, and there is this influx from the establishment of millions of dollars to try to keep her in office. The question is, can some of these more progressive Democratic Socialist candidates win outside of New York? That's something that all Democrats are watching, because they're also the ones who are saying, let's get rid of this leadership, or we're going to be really pushing the party to the left, sort of the Democratic version of the House Freedom Caucus. They're going to kind of come in as rebels. We thought that was going to be when Alexandria Ocasio-Cortez came in the squad. They kind of settled down and started working with the team, so we're going to see if that's actually how they work with the party.
0: It's going to be so interesting, because if the Democrats do take the House majority, it probably will be a narrow House majority. That means Hakeem Jeffries may have to rely on folks on the far left to get things passed. And we've seen how that's gone for Speaker Johnson and folks on the far right. So that's going to be a big dynamic to watch. Big day on Tuesday. All right, coming up, congressmen getting physical, Trump screaming expletives, alliances made and broken. Sounds like a must-watch reality show, but it was just part of four crazy days in the Capitol. A new book from the man in the middle of it all shares the dirt. That's next.
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3: It's CNN.
4: What the F are you guys doing? That was just one of the expletive-laden threats my next guest says he heard President Trump yell at his fellow Republicans. John Legansky spent more than 10 years working for Republican Kevin McCarthy, working his way up from an intern to floor director, the right-hand man to McCarthy, including during those wild 4 days that made McCarthy Speaker of the House in 2023, after 15 ballots and one of the longest and ugliest speaker fights in U.S. history. He's out with a new book, Glory, Grief, and the Gavel, an inside guide to running for Speaker of the House. And he's here with me now. John, great to see you.
5: Thanks for having me.
4: Of all the titles, though, that you have, perhaps the most important one is that you're a fellow alum of Hinsdale South High School, like me, in Darien, Illinois, the western suburbs of Chicago.
5: That's right. Yeah,
4: exactly.
5: Go Hornets.
4: Go Hornets. You're a little bit younger than me, so you viewers may be able to tell. So we didn't quite overlap, but... fellow Hornets, it's so great to have you here. John, this is a great book, and this is it right here. It's really rare for an aide who has this kind of insight to write a book. It's typically reporters like me who talk to you, and then we end up writing books and stories. But you had this such a unique perch. Why write this book, and what were your biggest takeaways from this?
5: Yeah, well, as you said at the top, this was the longest speaker's election since the Civil War, the first multi-ballot speaker's election in a century. So there was literally no one we could talk to about how to go through this. And so I wanted to put some of those takeaways in there, some of those key rules and strategies that we employed that week. I think they're clearly applicable in the modern era, but also in a lot of other arenas outside of politics as well.
4: And I read one of these excerpts that got a lot of attention because you heard that it was so tense. On the floor of the House in January 2023, the infighting, the ballot after ballot after ballot, and Trump's role in all of this. One of the things that you write here is about Andy Biggs, who was one of those Republicans who was a thorn in the side of Kevin McCarthy. He says, before Biggs could realize what hit him, Donald Trump proceeded to unleash a tirade of expletives of the Arizona congressman. What the F are you guys doing? Trump screamed at Biggs. Mr. President, we're just not going to change, Biggs stammered. I'll never effing support you if you don't support Kevin, he shouted back. I, Mr. President, he tried to interject. Where's Crane? Trump asked, referring to the fellow Arizonan, Eli Crane, who had won his primary election in part because of Trump's endorsement in that race. He was in third place until I saved him, Trump shouted. I'll find an effing challenger to him so fast his head will spin. Listening in on speakerphone, it was truly something to behold, you write. Talk about that moment.
5: Yeah, so that was right before the 14th ballot. We had a group of six that had not yet gone with us. We broke off 14 of the Freedom Caucus members. And Kevin had always had a good relationship with President Trump. He merged him in. And like I said, it was really something to behold. I'd never experienced that. He's very buttoned up in public, obviously, the president, but in private.
4: Is he buttoned up in public?
5: He does not on the swearing front, right? He let it fly. And I said I'd not want to be on the receiving end of that. And those guys obviously did break shortly thereafter.
4: And speaking of the people who were a thorn in the side of the speaker, former Congressman Matt Gaetz.
5: Who?
4: He was, yes, exactly right. He was a former congressman.
5: Yeah.
4: He, of course, held out initially to support, he voted present in that initial speaker's fight, helped get McCarthy the speakership. Then he led the ouster of McCarthy just about a year and a half later. You referred, these are the eight Republicans who voted to oust McCarthy in that historic and unprecedented move. You called them eight useful idiots in your book. You also referred to, said at one point you wanted to punch Gates in the face. What were your interactions like with Matt Gaetz about why he was holding out and also why he led the push to oust Kevin McCarthy?
3: Yeah, well, every story needs a villain, and he was certainly our villain, our chief nemesis. I never really got to the bottom of it, why he and Kevin had such beef. It was clearly personality-driven, though, and I write about that in the book. I think members who read this are going to take away that this was not a policy fight between Matt and Kevin. It was a personality fight, and obviously you saw the downfall of his career as well. I write in the book as well. There's nothing for jokers to do when the Batman is gone. Six of those eight members are not going to be in Congress next term, and I think that's for the best.
4: Yeah, that's an interesting, yeah, it's surprising. A couple years later, most of those guys are gone. You talk about Speaker Johnson, too, in his role in all this. Even though eventually a lot of these conservatives, you know, they got behind, of course, Johnson. They were not happy with him in the beginning. You write about that. Talk about how that played out and how he's handling that flank in his party right now.
3: Yeah, well, you and I are both golfers, Manu. I like to say there's no pictures on a scorecard, right? It's never pretty in the House Republican Conference, but they've gotten results. They got the reconciliation bill done. They kept the government open when Democrats wouldn't vote for ICE or Border Patrol. I

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3: These are the margins you got to work with in the House moving forward. So my hat's off to him and his team.
4: Yeah, and you also call them structurally unstable, the House GOP conference.
3: We have some issues. We got to work them out. Again, I think you could see Democrats have similar issues. You saw the DSA party rise this week in New York. That's the feature of the House I want people to recognize. We have these tight margins. It's always tough to govern. But the guys doing it up there are doing a great job.
4: All right. Fellow Hinsdale South Hornet, John Legansky, thanks so much for coming on. Great book. Really appreciate you coming on and your insights. Everyone go check it out. And coming up for us, the missing GOP congressman gone for months. New details after.

0: 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Definitely need to be breathing. So you get to do nothing or everything, but you still need to be breathing. It's like really important.
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2: It's the mystery that has consumed the political world for months. Where is Congressman Tom Kaine Jr.? Well, it seems we may actually learn his whereabouts this week. Now, for those who have not been following, the congressman, who hails from a swing district in New Jersey, has not been seen in Washington for 115 days. He's missed more than 100 votes since his last one on March 5th, which, of course, is a major headache for a party that already has a razor-thin majority. Now, Kaine originally addressed his absence by saying he's dealing with a personal medical issue, but has refused to provide any details about it. And on June 2nd, the same day he won his primary, he said he'd return to work within a matter of weeks, and he would be, quote, completely transparent as to the nature of my medical condition. Well, fast forward to now. The New York Times is reporting that Kaine will return to Congress this Tuesday. And Politico is reporting he'll hold a fundraiser later that same day. And this past Wednesday, a New York Times reporter actually spotted Kaine at his New Jersey home. They saw him wearing a suit and tie when he answered the door just before 8:45 p.m. And he said, quote, I'll talk to you next week, while declining to answer any questions. Now, his disappearance is already becoming fodder for his difficult re-election bid this November, with his Democratic foe, Rebecca Bennett, making it a major issue on the campaign trail. I tried calling and texting Kaine just yesterday, to no avail, and his staff has not responded to multiple questions from CNN about his possible return, nor have they provided any specifics about his medical condition. But what will he say when he returns on Tuesday? That's it for Inside Politics Sunday. Up next, Daily News with Jake Tapper and Dana Bash. Jake's guests include Homeland Security Secretary Mark Wayne Mullen, Ohio Governor Mike DeWine, Georgia Senator Raphael Warnock, and North Carolina Senator Tom Tillis. Thanks again for sharing your Sunday morning with us. We'll see you next time.

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0: In London. This is CNN.
1: Safe haven? The Supreme Court hands President Trump a huge deportation victory.
2: Temporary means temporary.
1: But as a key Republican says, that's an expensive mistake. Will Americans agree? Homeland Security Secretary Mark Wayne Mullen is next, and then Ohio Governor Mike DeWine responds. Plus, split ends. Trump gears up for a historic fourth featuring himself as he feuds with his own party. But as Democrats confront their own split, are they handing Republicans an opportunity?
3: Communism, it destroys everything.
1: Republican Senator Tom Tillis and then Democratic Senator Raphael Warnock join me ahead. And on the brink, as the U.S. and Iran exchange fire, I'll talk to veterans turned political leaders about what they might do differently. Governor Wes Moore, Congressman Don Bacon, and author Rye Barcott are coming up.
4: Hello, I'm Big Dapper in Washington, D.C., where the State of our Union is watching for fireworks. We're looking to the Middle East this morning as an exchange of strikes between the U.S. and Iran threatens negotiations between the two countries, particularly over the Strait of Hormuz, which Iran is signaling it still wants to control. This does not look much like a ceasefire in the sense that the fire has not ceased. We'll have more on that this hour, but let's begin with the bombshell ruling from the U.S. Supreme Court this week, which gives the Trump administration the authority to end TPS, or temporary protected status, for immigrants living here who fled armed conflict in their home countries and are here legally, or at least they were. The ruling has sent more than 350,000 immigrants from Haiti and Syria into something of a state of panic as they prepare for possible deportations back to Haiti and Syria amid questions about how and when the Department of Homeland Security will act. Joining us now is the Secretary of the Department of Homeland Security, Mark Wayne Mullen, who joins us from his home in Oklahoma. Thanks so much for joining us, Mr. Secretary. So more than 350,000 people from Haiti and Syria who have lived and worked legally in this country under TPS. Will you be deporting all of them? Will they be all deported back to their home countries, Haiti and Syria? And when will these deportations start? Will it be immediately?
5: Well, Jake, first of all, temporary protective status was never intended to be permanent. And there's a lot of people that came over here 15, 20 years ago underneath TPS that's already changed their status. The whole time these individuals have been here underneath the temporary protective status, they could have applied for a visa. They could have applied for LPR. They could have applied for different directions. But the status itself can be ended in its name itself by saying temporary. So these individuals, they have a couple of choices. They can try to apply for a permanent residence here. They can apply for a temporary visa if they choose to, or they can choose to go back. And if they want to go back, we'll help them with that. If I'm talking directly to the individuals with the temporary protective status, either try to fill out the paperwork and be here underneath a permanent status, or we'll help you get back to your country. We'll actually give you a plane ticket plus roughly $2,100 to help you reestablish when you get there. But temporary protective status, according to the courts and in its name itself, is not permanent status.
4: So if the 350,000 temporary protective status holders right now start applying for permanent status, start applying for visas, will they not be deported? Is that a way for them to stay in the U.S. legally?
5: Well, it depends on if they qualify or not. Underneath some visas, when you overstay your visa, when you have to go back to the country you came from, underneath TPS, while it is still in order, you're able to apply for different status. Now, that doesn't mean that it's going to be accepted. There's a lot of things that take into consideration. First of all, have you been here and been charged with a felony, or do you have a criminal background? Do you have pending charges against you? Those won't be accepted. If you've been here and you've been living off the taxpayer dollars, meaning that you're part of social programs, those won't be accepted either. If you've been here and you've had a full-time paying job, under some circumstances, those would apply. But you have to go through the regular steps that every other immigrant that wants to come to the country legally has to go through. So I can't say that everybody's going to be accepted, but you are eligible to apply. Nothing prevents you from applying, filling out the application, but nothing's prevented them since they've been here under TPS either.
6: So obviously you're correct that the T in TPS stands for temporary. The Trump administration's argument is that this was only supposed to last 18 months. My understanding of how the process works is the Secretary of the Department of Homeland Security has the discretion to extend it if the U.S. State Department says that the countries that these people are from are still considered unsafe, which is why they were afforded TPS status to begin with. Is it the position of the Trump administration that Haiti is a safe country to send these people to?
5: Well, we take a lot of things into consideration. Secretary Rubio, the president, and I have had multiple conversations about this. Obviously, qualification isn't quite just that simple. And keep in mind, a lot of these individuals haven't been here 18 months. They've been here 18 years. Some of them been here 20 years, 30 years. They've had plenty of time to reestablish their status inside the United States. They just chose not to. Then there's some that has been here underneath the Biden administration that took advantage of an open border. And those individuals didn't really come over here because they needed protective status. They came over here because they were taking advantage of a weak leadership. So what we want, and the president has made this very clear, those that are coming to this country legally, they need to be able to contribute to the United States, not be a burden on the taxpayers. And so we are continuing looking at temporary protective status. Those individuals that do need assistance because of the country they're in, we're always looking at them. There isn't a more generous country in the world than the United States, but we don't want people to take advantage of it.
6: Right. But do you maintain that it is safe in Haiti to send these people back?
5: Well, I think, like I said, Jake, this is a decision that's being made from the State Department, from myself and the president. And there's a lot of things that we look at as when we take this in consideration. It's not just

0: just one factor that plays into this?
1: The reason I ask is because I heard Stephen Miller, who's driving a lot of this, say that Haiti is safe for Haitians. And I just looked at the State Department's website, and they have a level 4 do not travel advisory for Haiti just from a few months ago, from April. And it says, quote, violent crime is rampant.
0: The expansion of gang organized crime and terrorist activity has led to widespread violence.
1: Crimes involving firearms are common. Crimes include robbery, carjacking, sexual assault, and kidnappings for ransom. That doesn't sound safe to me.
0: Well, that do not travel is not for Haitians. That's do not travel for the United States, because they are kidnapping or trying to kidnap individuals from the United States because they feel like their family has the money to pay the ransom. We have do not travel in places in Mexico or advisory warnings. In fact, if you go through our website and the State Department, you'll see there's advisories to a lot of places that are vacation destinations that we have advisories on because of the real risk to Americans. That doesn't mean it's a risk to the individuals that live there. So that isn't that advisory is to American citizens traveling to Haiti, not Haitians going back home.
1: I understand that, but based on everything I've read, including the UN and Human Rights Watch, it doesn't sound safe for Haitians. More than 8,100 killings documented last year, those weren't Americans. Haiti is among the top 5 countries with the highest rates of rape and sexual abuse, with more than 1,200 cases of sexual violence last year. That's not Americans. 1.4 million people have been displaced. Those aren't Americans.
0: Is there a question in that?
1: Well, I'm just saying,
0: I'm sorry.
1: Let me ask you. You said you're going to give them a plane ticket if they want to get out and go back to Haiti. How logistically would it happen? Because the FAA prohibits commercial flights to Port-au-Prince because of the gunfire from terrorists and gangs. Civil aviation, by the way, is also prohibited in Syria.
0: So we have several options for deporting individuals because we have deportation flights where we can get into areas where maybe commercial travel can't go to. So we'd simply book them on a flight. We expect to have some pretty full flights going back to Haiti and going back to some of these countries where TPS has been eliminated. So we'll provide the travel for them. And like I said, we'll give them $2,100 roughly to go back home. We want the individuals to be repatriated to their country. Maybe they can go back there and help restore their country. Syria is a prime example. Syria has come a long ways in just a few years underneath their new leadership that we have. We truly expect that Syria can be a great country again, but it takes some it takes the people of Syria to build their country back. The same thing in Haiti. It takes the people of Haiti to win their country back. If we really want those countries to succeed, then they need the best of the best to be back in their country living there. And we're going to assist them in that.
1: Secretary of the Department of Homeland Security, Mark Wayne Mullen, thanks for joining us today, sir. Appreciate it.
0: Thank you, Jake.
1: Ohio's Republican governor says the decision to deport Haitian immigrants and remove their TPS status is a mistake. And Ohio Governor Mike DeWine will join us to respond next. And then, could Iran talks be over almost before they began? And what would that do to gas prices at your pump? Senator Tom Tillis of North Carolina, coming up.

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0: We just heard Homeland Security Secretary Mark McMullen talking about deporting immigrants here in the U.S. on temporary protected status, Haitians and Syrians. My next guest is the Republican governor of Ohio, home to thousands of Haitian immigrants. He says what the Trump administration is doing with the Haitian community is a mistake. Joining us now, Ohio Republican Governor Mike DeWan. Governor, you just heard Secretary Mullen defend the decision. You say it's a mistake. What's your take?
1: Well, I think it's a mistake for a number of reasons. First of all, to go back to what you were just discussing, you cannot fly into Port-au-Prince today. U.S. carriers are prohibited from going in there. They've extended that ban. Federal officials in the United States have extended that ban into September now. And, you know, it's been there for a long time. The reason they can't go in there is because these gang leaders who control a good part of Haiti today shoot at the planes when they come in. So that's certainly one thing. You've pointed out, advisories, heavy advisories. U.S. citizens do not go into Haiti. It's a very, very dangerous place. Just this last week, several more school children were killed just because gangs were shooting back and forth. The gangs control a significant part of Haiti. So it is clearly not safe. Anybody who has followed Haiti over a long, extended period of time knows that it's worse than it has, frankly, ever been, and certainly in recent memory. But the other point is it is not in the United States' interest, certainly not in Ohio's interest, to have people who are working every single day, who are supporting a family, who are buying houses, fixing up old houses, starting businesses, and then put deep roots in this country and really are contributing and yank them out. I mean, look at what the mayor of Springfield says. Mayor says that is a huge, huge mistake. They're contributing. Rob Rue says they're contributing greatly. Mistake to do that. I would cite also the two Ohio congressmen who have probably the most Haitians, Republicans who have the most Haitians in their district, voted in favor of the extension of TPS. So what I would hope that the Trump administration would do is reconsider this. Look at how it's going to impact states like Ohio. In Ohio, the Haitians are working primarily in manufacturing. They're also working in the food area. But if you look at where they're working across the country, probably the most important area they're working is in healthcare. It's Haitians who many times are taking care of your mom or your dad who has Alzheimer's, taking care of family members who might be in a nursing home. And to say we're going to pull all of those out, it's just not in our own self-interest.
0: Yeah, we have the retirement home that my mom's in has a lot of Haitians, Haitian-Americans working there. And Republican Congressman Mike Lawler has talked about that, what a drain it would be on the healthcare industry in New York. Your fellow governor, Kathy Hochul of New York, she's vowed to fight the decision. Are you going to fight it?
1: Look, I accept the Supreme Court's decision. In this country, they're the final say of what the law is. But I think that it's important that we separate the legal decision that was made by the Supreme Court with the issue of public policy. And we're now to the point of we have to look again at the public policy. And again, I would hope the Trump administration would reconsider what they are doing. Mm-hmm. This is an administration that is focused a lot on jobs. These are jobs that are being filled by Haitians who are filling jobs that would not be filled any other way.
0: Yeah.
1: The big picture.

We just heard Homeland Security Secretary Mark Mullen talking about deporting immigrants here in the U.S. on temporary protected status, Haitians and Syrians. My next guest is the Republican governor of Ohio, home to thousands of Haitian immigrants. He says what the Trump administration is doing

0: in Ohio. If I could just finish, the big picture in Ohio is we are red hot. We are bringing companies in here. We're creating a lot of jobs. We have to do two things, and we've really focused on it. Early childhood education, Dolly Parton Imagination Library, my wife Fran is working on science of reading, career tech, more scholarships for college. We have to make sure our population is people who were born here, all of them have the ability to live up to their full potential. But if you look at where our growth is, if we're going to complete that, we have to have immigrants here. 75% of the growth in the last decade of the population of the state of Ohio, and we are now moving up, which is a great thing, 75% of that comes from immigrants. Mm-hmm. If you look at the state, 1/5 of our doctors come from some other country. 12% of our STEM workers come from some other country. I applaud the administration. I seriously do. They have done a tremendous job on the southern border. It had to be done. They did a great job. President Trump gets a lot of credit for that. I think, though, that we now need to look at what's in the best interest of the United States besides closing that southern border.
1: Right.
0: How do immigrants fit into that? We are a nation of immigrants. Ohio is a state that was built by immigrants.
1: All right, Ohio Governor Mike DeWine, thank you so much, sir. Really appreciate your time today. Two potential 2028 contenders are out with books about faith. I'm going to talk to one of them about how faith could shape the next presidential election. That's next.

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0: CNN.
1: As Democratic Socialists win primary elections coast to coast, President Trump sees an opportunity for the Republican Party. But how many Democratic officials agree with his take? Joining us now, Democratic Senator Raphael Warnock of the state of Georgia. He's the author of a brand new book, The Crooked Places Made Straight, Reflections on the Moral Meaning of America. Here it is right now. And I do have a question or two about this. But let me just ask you about the news, because shockwaves jolted your party last week when three of Mayor Mamdani's candidates, supported by the Democratic Socialists of America, swept New York's primary, defeating two incumbent Democratic members of Congress. Mamdani said those victories prove that the DSA has a durable movement. Among the positions that these candidates have advocated for are ending all support for Israel, ending prisons, ending police, no borders. Now, you've worked hard to be a progressive who can represent all of Georgia, all of a purple state. Are you worried at all about the impact that these positions of some DSA members could have on the Democratic Party's ability to win a majority in November?
2: Jake, I have to tell you that if I were a Republican this morning, I would be deeply worried because they are having an argument about who is the most loyal to Donald Trump. We are a big tent party focused on the ordinary concerns of everyday Americans. And we have robust and sometimes rambunctious arguments about what to do. But there's no question that grocery prices are unaffordable. Health care is unaffordable. Donald Trump said he was going to lower our prices on day one. And here we are 2 years into his presidency. And every time someone asks him about the price of groceries, the price of gas that he's raised with this illegal war of choice, when asked about housing, which he could have done something about last week, chose not to do so, he and his administration quickly talk about Joe Biden. Well, I think the voters are not interested in hearing about Joe Biden. They elected Donald Trump. 2 years into his presidency, he's done nothing. And so I think as young people especially deal with this affordability crisis, as they deal with the fact that the average age for first

0: first-time homebuyer right now is age 40, and most Americans don't have $400 for emergency relief. They want to know who's focused on them, and their response to that differs. We've got all kinds of candidates across the ideological spectrum who are getting elected, and I think the thing they have in common is that they're finding ways to center the concerns of ordinary people.
1: So I hear what you're saying. There is an interesting dynamic playing out in the Democratic Party, however, when it comes to the DSA and black voters. On the one hand, Congresswoman-elect, presumably Chevalier, narrowly won black voters in New York, like 48% to 46%. On the other hand, a lot of these positions of the DSA advocate for things that black voters in general don't support, like no borders, no police, no prisons. And then I want you to take a look at what happened on election night on Tuesday, according to this viral video reported on by New York Magazine, among others. Take a listen, and we'll talk on the other end of it. So that's a bar full of largely white DSA activists chanting "You're next" as they watch an interview on the TV in this bar with Hakeem Jeffries, the potential first ever black speaker of the House. What's your take on that?
0: You know, as I said, we have robust and rambunctious arguments about the direction of our party, but the focus is on the concerns of ordinary people. Look, I don't believe in abolishing the police. You can't have security without police. You don't have a country without borders. But this debate will go on. Black Americans are not a monolith. They will respond as they are hearing candidates center their concerns. I think part of the problem with politics, quite frankly, in our country, is that we've made the politics about the politicians. Which candidate is in, who's out, who's up, who's down, what's going to happen to this politician come November. I'm worried about what's going to happen to ordinary people who can't afford their lives right now. And there's a way in which both parties have not adequately responded to this deepening American crisis. We've seen the concentration of wealth in our country increasingly at the very, very top, especially since Citizens United and the passing of the One Big Ugly Bill, which I call Robin Hood in reverse, socialism for the rich, the largest transfer of wealth from the bottom to the top. Mm-hmm. I think young people are seeing that. They are deeply frustrated. And there's a wide range of their responses. But we have to center the people. And come November, the people are going to hold Donald Trump and his henchmen accountable. We're going to put some guardrails on this president by flipping the House and the Senate.
1: Let's talk about your book, The Crooked Places Made Straight: Reflections on the Moral Meaning of America. I'm struck by the fact that two potential 2028 presidential candidates on either side of the aisle have written new books about faith. You and obviously Vice President Vance. His is about his conversion to Catholicism. You have this passage in your book that struck me where you say, quote, "It might seem odd that as a pastor, I'm not automatically heartened when I hear that Christians are at the negotiating table. That's because I am, too, a student of history. And I know that in some of this country's crucial moments, Christians have stood on the wrong side of justice." In that light, what do you make of the vice president talking about his faith?
0: Well, I'm glad he's talking about his faith. I take his Christian confession at his word. I don't question that. But, you know, I think it's my duty as a brother to hold him accountable based on those claims. Even as the vice president talks about his conversion, he's a new Catholic. I was struck by the fact that he's wasted no time telling the Pope how to be the Pope. The Pope, in the light of this illegal war of choice in Iran, began to talk about peace. And I couldn't, you know, but chuckle a bit to hear this new convert say that the Pope needs to be careful when he's talking about theology, that I guess he ought to stay in his lane. And so I just worry that sometimes the religion becomes one more tool in the ideological toolbox. My faith is not a weapon. It is a bridge. I was struck last summer by the fact that right before they passed the so-called

0: called One Big Beautiful Bill. I call it an ugly bill. Right before they cut $1 trillion out of Medicaid, calling it waste, fraud, and abuse, even as they kick 15 million people off of their health care. Right before taking food out of the mouths of children with these draconian cuts on SNAP, which disproportionately, by the way, impacted red rural districts. The Speaker of the House and other legislators gathered together in a very ostensible and public way in front of the press, joined hands and said a long prayer. And then after they prayed, they cut $1 trillion out of Medicaid. They cut SNAP and kicked people off of their health care. And so I just want to know, what were they praying about? And that's a discussion and a conversation that I am trying to encourage, even as I've written this book, The Crooked Places Made Straight.
1: Senator and Reverend Raphael Warnock, Democrat of Georgia, thanks for joining us. We really appreciate it, sir.
0: Keep the faith.
1: President Trump is on the outs within his own party. Is the so-called YOLO caucus ready to block his pick for attorney general? Senator Tom Tillis of North Carolina joins me next.

0: cuts on SNAP, which disproportionately, by the way, impacted red rural districts. The Speaker of the House and other legislators gathered together in a very ostensible and public way in front of the press, joined hands and said a long prayer. And then after they prayed, they cut $1 trillion out of Medicaid. They cut SNAP and kicked people off of their health care. And so I just want to know, what were they praying about? And that's a discussion and a conversation that I am trying to encourage, even as I've written this book, The Crooked Places Made Straight.
1: Senator and Reverend Raphael Warnock, Democrat of Georgia, thanks for joining us. We really appreciate it, sir.
0: Keep the faith.
1: President Trump is on the outs within his own party. Is the so-called YOLO caucus ready to block his pick for attorney general? Senator Tom Tillis of North Carolina joins me next.

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0: that happening in 60 days.
1: Turning to Attorney General, Acting Attorney General Todd Blanche and his attempt to become a permanent Attorney General, you're a key vote to make that happen. You met with him earlier this week. I understand there are a couple of sticking points. You will not accept any equivocation on January 6th, and you want Blanche to put a formal end to the president's so-called anti-weaponization fund. To start with, did he tell you unequivocally that the administration will not give money to January 6th protesters who attacked law enforcement? And did he tell you that Joe Biden was the lawful winner of the 2020 election?
0: Well, I don't ask the gamesman question about who won the election. I certified the vote on the 20th, and I'm not going to use that sort of a gimmick against Todd Blanche. He's a very competent attorney. I agree with what Bill Barr said in his op-ed this week, but there are matters that we need to settle finally. We need to get rid of the 1776 fund. Todd doesn't have any evidence that I've been able to find, nor I guess the press, on anything that would have tripped my Ed Martin January 6 equivocation. So it really comes down to trying to, let's get the 1776 fund out of the narrative. Let's get the audit piece out of the narrative. Let's focus on the Democrat Socialists of America that are taking over the Democratic Party, not these things that we've been told by the administration are rendered useless. They're not going to use it. Let's figure out a way to end them completely, to remove the distraction of a good nominee coming before judiciary.
1: I guess the question is, when push came to shove with Attorney General Bill Barr, he refused to go along with Trump's election lies in 2020. And the question is, do you think Todd Blanche would do the same thing, would stand up for the right thing? The New York Times is reporting that Acting Director of National Intelligence Bill Pulte, who has no qualifications for that job, as you know, has installed a Republican political operative, Christina Norton, as his chief of staff at the spy agency. Norton's work in the past focused on election issues for the Republican Party. And there's this broader context that you know about. There are a lot of concerns about what the president and his team might be planning for the elections, whether it's Pulte and Norton, or, as we read in a regime change, Nicolas Maduro offering to back up Trump's lie about Venezuela altering the election. We have election denier Kurt Olson given a position in the administration, ordering the seizure of Atlanta voting machines, Tulsi Gabbard, or, you know, seizing voting machines from Puerto Rico. How do you see all this fitting together?
0: Well, first, I think you know my position on Pulte. I don't think he should be in the administration, let alone in charge of DNI. He is singularly responsible for 702 beginning to go dark because of a lack of confidence in him in that role. So he needs to get out. We need to get a credible person in the role. And frankly, I think ultimately we should end DNI and go back to the intelligence community, the posture that we had before 9/11. We just have to address the lapses that were addressed through DNI. I think we're past that now after 25 years. My goodness, we should be able to have interagency integration. We should eliminate the DNI, and we should eliminate Pulte from the DNI until that happens. I am concerned that we're going to continue to cast doubt on elections in November and erode what has been a 250-year tradition of a peaceful transition of power. You know, I have people telling me I need to implement the SAVE Act immediately in North Carolina, in a state that has voter ID. It was passed when I was speaker. We've enhanced it even since then. And the president's won three times. Why do I, over the next 4 months, have to try to pursue the impossible task of implementing a bill that simply can't be implemented in that time frame? Why are we doing more things to undermine our confidence in elections rather than getting the strong message out that will win for Republicans this year? Talk about the emergence and the rise of the Democrat Socialists of America. Accept that the voting laws are going to be fundamentally what they are today. Win by them. Win by the good results that Republicans have produced, and stop undermining the confidence in the elections. This is a bedrock of our 250-year history of success as the democracy that changed the world. Let's not mess with that between now and November.
1: Bill Barr did the right thing when it came down to it. He stood up for the truth. He stood up for the facts. How confident are you that Todd Blanche would do the same?
0: I at this point, I'm going to go through the nomination process. I've got a positive predisposition towards Blanche. He is one of the key reasons why we were able to work with the DOJ and get to a good place on Warsh. But if there's even a whiff of a lack of independence.

0: President Trump renewed his threat against Iran overnight, warning that Iran could, quote, no longer exist if they don't stop violating the ceasefire memorandum of understanding, as both sides exchanged fire this weekend. Joining us now to discuss, among other matters, North Carolina Senator Tom Tillis, a Republican. Senator, thanks for joining us. So Iran and the U.S. are trading strikes this weekend after Iran attacked two ships in the Strait of Hormuz despite this MOU. Iran's now warning ships not to cross the strait without permission or risk facing consequences. Ultimately, do you think this memorandum of understanding is a good deal? And do you have any idea who controls the Strait of Hormuz right now?
1: Well, I think that's up for debate because we've seen some of the kinetic actions there. But at a fundamental level, I just simply don't trust the Iranian leadership, the mullahs, to live up to their commitments. We're already seeing it. I mean, my goodness, Jake, how many ceasefires have we had over the past several months? And this one was supposed to be keyed to a 60-day agreement. So there's a lot of work to be done. And I just fundamentally do not trust the Iranians. I don't believe that they were any more faithful to the that they will be any more faithful to this agreement than the JCPOA unless it is buttoned down tight. And I just don't see

0: independents, then that could influence my vote. But right now, I'm confident in what we see with Blanche. If we can address these distractions that have to get off the table before his confirmation, particularly the 1776 fund, let's just put it away. The president, the acting attorney general, others in the administration said that they've determined it's inoperative. They're not going to move forward with it. Let's make it inoperative. The Cassidy Amendment, incidentally, a few weeks ago would have done that, which for the life of me, I don't know why Republicans didn't support. But let's try and figure out a way to completely and finally end these distractions so that we can focus on the damage Democrats could do if they take the House, if they beat incumbent Republicans in the Senate. Mm-hmm. That's what Republicans need to be talking about between now and November.
1: Republican Senator Tom Tillis from the great state of North Carolina. Always good to have you on, sir. Thank you so much.
0: Thank you.
1: Up next, should our next president be somebody who has served the nation in combat? We're going to have a special bipartisan conversation with Governor Wes Moore and Congressman Don Bacon. Stay with us.

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0: is CNN.
1: Welcome back to State of the Union. A new Gallup poll shows that roughly two-thirds of the American people believe that elected officials show less courage today than they did 20 years ago. That poll was conducted with an organization called With Honor, which recruits and supports military veterans to run for office who pledge to serve with courage and civility. Author Rye Barcott founded With Honor, and his new book, Courage Can Save Us, profiles veterans who follow that pledge. And joining me now is Rye and two of those veterans, Maryland Governor Wes Moore, who was an Army captain and paratrooper, and Nebraska Republican Congressman Don Bacon, who reached the rank of Brigadier General in the Air Force. Thanks to all of you for being here. And of course, as always, thank you for your service. Governor Moore, let me start with you. So in the book, Rye talks about a moment when you felt like you were running in place in the private sector while your Army friends were on the battlefield. You decided to give up a higher paying job and you decided to deploy with the 82nd Airborne in Afghanistan and on those front lines. You carried your grandfather's Bible, which was inscribed with the words, "Have faith, not fear." And you have a saying, "Service will save us." It's been 34 years since we had a president who had previously served in combat. Do you think that the country would be run differently, better, if it was being run by a combat veteran?
2: Well, I think that combat veterans understand the weight and the gravity of the decision that the commander-in-chief needs to make. That every time that you will order someone into combat, you understand what it means for them. You understand what it means for their family and the ask. You understand the challenges that they are going to see that they maybe even at that time might not even be anticipating. And you also understand the gravity of what it means to support them when they come back home. I mean, that's the thing that I loved about this book, and I loved about what Rye pulled together, was getting these veterans, Democrats and Republicans, five of each, and saying that while all of our experiences might have been different, while the combat zones that we fought in, might have, whether it's Iraq or Afghanistan or Vietnam, they might have been different places, that feeling and that weight remained consistent. That commitment to this country and the fact that you love this country enough that you're willing to give your life for it remains consistent. And frankly, I think the work that we're seeing either from the congressman or everyone else that Rye highlighted, knowing that we've got a solemn obligation to be able to care for those who when they come back home, that's a pledge that we made to them and it's a pledge that we can't break.
1: Congressman Bacon, we're seeing this administration take what I think is fair to call a more political approach to military advancement. And the Secretary of Defense, Pete Hegseth, who has served in combat, he forced out the top U.S. Army commander in Europe this week, General Christopher Donahue, a rising star, one of the most respected members of the military. He previously did the same to General Randy George. And we've seen a lot of high-ranking officials who happen to be black and happen to be women dismissed or forced out over the past year. And we've also heard from The New York Times that Secretary Hegseth blocked the promotions of at least 40 senior officers. What do you make of all that? And what does this do to morale within the rank and file and among flag officers?
3: Well, it's wrong to be abrupt or to the point. He on the lining out promotions to Brigadier General, he should recommend to the president if he wants to.

0: do that, but really doesn't have the authority just to land them out himself. This is really a service decision to promote people to brigadier general or to, you know, one-star admiral. I also would say he's fired about 20 admirals and generals. I've known some, I worked with some of them personally when I was a one-star. They're like C.Q. Brown was a one-star with me. Dave Alvin, the chief of staff of the Air Force, we went to school twice together and we're one-stars together. These are great people. We had the commander of Cyber Command fired for no reason, probably irreplaceable. Nobody could do the job the way he did it. So I think it's caused damage to the Pentagon, to the, our overall military. I think it has politicized the process unnecessarily. Everybody knows when you're the new secretary, you're the boss. He doesn't have to fire, and I can see one or two if people aren't working out, but the way he's done it, it's been wholesale, and I think it's hurt the military. And what where I come from, it should be not political at all. It's about doing your job. It's about serving country. I could have told you who was a Republican or Democrat in my unit, maybe with one or two of my closest friends as an exception. But for the most part, you didn't know what somebody's political leanings were, and you got a job done, you worked together. And I think he's undermined that with what he's done.
1: And Rye, you want the veterans with whom you work to bring integrity and courage into elected office. You're not just trying to elect veterans. You're trying to elect the veterans who make a pledge to work across the aisle and to serve with civility. And you want to ask them to make a pledge to meet with a member of the other party once a month. It's not just lip service. You want a commitment to do that. How do you do that when it seems like the center in this country has shrunk and it's tougher for people who want to work across the aisle to even get elected?
2: It is no doubt tougher. I mean, I started the organization 9 years ago with the late David Gergen and a Marine that I served with, Peter Dixon. Wes was actually on the advisory board prior to him running. And the polarization in this place has obviously gotten worse. But what I've tried to chart forward with this book is say, hey, listen, there are still individuals that are rising to the challenge. A lot of them have served, have worn the uniform of the nation and are putting the service and their country first and above that of what their self-interest is. And that's the core of the definition of courage. It's different from bravery. Bravery can be instinctive. It can be self-serving. It's often what we're taught in the military to be able to instinctively react when you're under harm's way and getting shot at. But courage is the conscious choice to make a decision that when you face risk, whether that's physical or moral risk, for the common good. The common good is service. And that's why I named the book Courage Can Save Us and was inspired by Wes's campaign slogan on service will save us, because courage is service. Less than 2% of Americans right now serve. We're, all of us are trying to do something about that. Don chairs National Service Caucus in Congress. Wes's, one of his first bills was to actually establish a year in service for Marylanders. I mean, we're walking the walk. We need more service. That's why I believe this book is not just for the country, to save the country at a very divided time, but also for Americans who are feeling a loss of a sense of purpose. Service can give that to you.
1: Rye, Congressman, Governor, thanks so much for being here. Really appreciate it. The book, again, is Courage Can Save Us. And you can see more from that interview on CNN.com or on my X or Twitter account. Lastly, today marks 4 months to the day since the beginning of the Trump administration's war on Iran, which is also the day the Tomahawk missiles hit that elementary school in Minab, Iran, killing more than 150 civilians, killing more than 110 children. I'm going to have more reporting on that tragic incident, which the Trump administration has not been transparent or accountable about at all, on The Lead tomorrow. Thanks for spending your Sunday morning with us. Fareed Zakaria, GPS, starts next.

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Welcome to all of you in the United States and around the world. I'm Fareed Zakaria, coming to you from the Aspen Ideas Festival in Colorado. Today on the program, the state of negotiations between the United States and Iran, plus Israel and more, with the former National Security Advisor, Jake Sullivan. Also, as America prepares to mark 250 years of independence, I'll talk to the writer and thinker David Brooks about this moment in history and how it fits into the rest. Finally, Elon Musk wants to build a factory on the moon and has long dreamed of setting up a human colony on Mars. How do you do that? I'll talk to a space architect who is helping to turn dreams of an interstellar future into reality. But first, here's my take. Two recent events on opposite sides of the Atlantic point to the same problem. In the United Kingdom, the man widely expected to replace the stately Sir Keir Starmer as Prime Minister is Andy Burnham, who touts business-friendly socialism as his credo. In New York, Democratic primary elections produced striking victories for Democratic socialists, suggesting that the insurgent left has found a way to turn protest into power. A caveat: the left is not marching uniformly towards socialism. Many primaries outside New York City were won by moderate Democrats. In a swing district just outside the city, the combat veteran Kate Connolly won handily. But a certain kind of liberalism is losing energy, confidence, and connection to the people it claims to represent. In his book, The Revolutionary Center, a brilliant new intellectual history of liberalism from the Enlightenment to the present, Adrian Woolridge reminds us that liberalism was once the most radical force in

0: politics. It attacked inherited privilege, monopoly power, censorship, aristocracy, clerical authority, and closed guilds. It was not the ideology of the establishment, it was the battering ram against the establishment. Today, liberalism has become identified with power. Great universities, foundations, media organizations, corporations, bureaucracies of all kinds. Woolridge argues that this has produced two deep failures. The first is passivity. Modern liberalism, certainly since the 1990s, has celebrated free markets and free people. In practice, this has meant deregulating both economic life and personal life, and then treating the consequences as the price of freedom. In markets, this has allowed corporate consolidation to run wild. In personal life, liberals have become reluctant to say that certain behaviors are socially destructive. The result is liberal fatalism. People camp out on city streets, addicted and mentally ill, and liberals often just describe this as a housing problem. Millions suffer from obesity-related illnesses, and liberals are more comfortable blaming food deserts than taking on the companies that hook their customers on processed food. Social media companies do the same with their consumers' attention. Woolridge calls for a revival of liberal paternalism. The phrase grates on modern ears, but a liberal society should celebrate individual rights and also demand individual responsibility. It should understand that freedom can be destroyed not only by the state, but also by addiction, monopoly, crime, ignorance, and dependence. This is not an argument for socialism. It's an argument for truer liberalism. Liberals should love markets not because they allow the strong to dominate or inequality to grow, but because genuine competition allows the little guy to challenge the strong. A healthy market is not one in which four companies quietly divide up an industry and use lawyers, lobbyists, and algorithms to keep challengers out. It's one in which new entrants can rise, consumers can choose, workers can move, and incumbents can fail. The second failure Woolridge identifies is more uncomfortable because it concerns liberals' own status. Liberalism believes in meritocracy. Historically, this was one of its noblest causes. It argued that people should rise by talent and effort, not birth, race, caste, or class. But over time, the meritocratic elite has hardened into its own aristocracy. Elite liberals support social justice, but do little to dismantle legacy admissions. They want the poor to move up the ladder, but not if that requires building more housing in the leafy neighborhoods where they live. They praise individual merit, but have created a vast diversity bureaucracy that too often judges people by group identity rather than individual character. Nowhere is this clearer than K-12 education. A genuinely liberal politics would start with the child, and it would attack any institution, union, bureaucracy, school board, university department, that feeds its own power while failing America's children. This is where democratic socialists and right-wing populists gain their power. They understand that people want someone to fight for them. They may offer bad answers, the left with class warfare, protectionism, and state control, and the right with protectionism, ethnic resentment, and racial nostalgia. But they sound like outsiders willing to take on entrenched privilege, and they offer protection in a world where freedom seems to mean chaos. The way out of liberalism's crisis is not to abandon liberalism, it's to recover its radical spirit. Liberals should once again be the people who hate monopoly, inherited advantage, closed systems, and rigged games. They should champion real competition, real meritocracy, and real equality of opportunity. They should take on corporate power when it crushes markets, government power when it protects insiders, and cultural power when it creates bureaucracies that substitute group identity for individual dignity. As Woolridge argues, the center cannot be merely a midpoint between left and right. It has to be revolutionary in its own way. Liberalism's great promise was never that people would be left alone to decay in freedom. It was that people would be given the tools, rules, and responsibilities necessary to flourish. Liberalism began as a revolt against encrusted power. It will survive only if it becomes one again. Go to FarideZakaria.com for a link to my Washington Post column this week, and let us get started. It's been over a week since the signing of the Memorandum of Understanding and the start of negotiations, all intended to end the war with Iran. Already, we have conflicting accounts. Trump has touted Iran's agreement to allow the highest level nuclear inspections long into the future, paren infinity, three exclamation marks. The Iranians say they have made no new commitments on inspections. What can be achieved in the 60 days allotted for talks if this is the starting point? Joining me now is Jake Sullivan. He was one of the key negotiators of the Obama administration's 2015 nuclear deal with Iran. More recently, of course, served as President Biden's national security advisor. Welcome, Jake. So it seems to me the Iranians are playing this perfectly, where they are basically trying to create a situation where there isn't full compliance, but there isn't full rejection, which could then trigger sanctions. So they're in this kind of zone where they can, every now and then, they can assert power and get everyone worried that they control the Strait of Hormuz, but never so much that it begins the end of the ceasefire and things like that. Is that what we're likely looking at for the next several months?
1: I think that is a perfect summation. The Iranians are leaning forward to exercise control over the strait, to remind the world that they control that waterway, then leaning back when the Trump administration objects vigorously enough because the Iranians want to keep getting the windfall that they've gotten out of this MOU. And then when it comes to the nuclear file, I think they will dribble out very small concessions bit by bit, then pull them back, then put them forward, then pull them back to keep the United States at the table, but that we're very unlikely to see material solid progress, especially on the nuclear program in the next 60 days.
0: So what's most likely is that 60-day window gets extended?
1: In fact, in the MOU, it says it can be renewable by mutual consent. Now, if you go back to the JCPOA, the Iran nuclear deal, the interim agreement that set up the negotiations was done in November of 2013. The deal, the full comprehensive nuclear deal, didn't get done till the summer of 2015. So that gives you a sense of how long this takes. 60 days is a kind of ridiculously short amount of time to negotiate a nuclear program. But what they'll do is just keep extending that timeline, I believe, as long as something doesn't happen that fully disrupts it. But I think both sides have enough incentive to keep it going that you'll just see this continue 60 days, then another 60 days, then another 60 days, and that's kind of the new normal we're living in.
0: What does it tell us that the Iranians, I don't know if in this particular negotiation, but in the last one, and certainly in the ones that you guys took part in, bring 30 to 40 people, nuclear experts, energy experts, ballistic missile experts, and on the American side, it's two guys. It's Witkoff and Jared Kushner.
1: Well, first of all, if you just look at how they work the wording of the agreements they do, they are highly detail-oriented, not just because they're lawyerly, but because they want to extract benefits from those details. Just one example from the MOU. The provision that says the U.S. would waive sanctions refers to oil, and then there's this little clause that says, and derivatives. What are derivatives? The petrochemical sector. That is the second largest sector in Iran. Now, do I think the U.S. really even understood what it was signing with that? Maybe not. But Iran knew it would get billions and billions of dollars just by inserting that word. And that's why you bring a very large delegation, because you're looking for every advantage in this highly complex, detailed negotiation. And I think as long as they're bringing that expertise and we're only bringing a couple guys, it will be advantage Iran.
0: What does this do to the Gulf states, who have been, you know, staunch allies of the United States? You've talked to the leaders of many of these places. How are they looking at their future going forward?
1: Look, I think that they are now questioning the basic model upon which they've built their security, which has been essentially a deep partnership, security partnership with the United States, including forward deployed American bases in their countries. I think now they're asking themselves, what are we getting for that? And do we need basically a more diversified approach that involves a degree of hedging with other

0: powers, maybe including China, and definitely includes quiet diplomacy with Iran to try to make sure that they're de-escalating with their neighbor across the strait.
1: Bottom line, this is bad for the United States' image. It's been bad for allies. But at the end of the day, it's better than continuing this misguided war, right? And it's sort of like bad for Trump, good for the world.
0: It's always hard to hold two conflicting ideas in your head at once. This is a terrible deal. Iran has won huge. The United States has lost out huge. On the other hand, it beats continuing this war. Yeah. And so we should all be glad that the war is over, even though we're stuck with something that is much worse than we could have gotten if we had never started this war in the first place.
1: Stay with us. When we come back, I'm going to ask Jake Sullivan about America's relations with one particular ally in the region, Israel. When we come.
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0: is CNN.
1: And we are back with the former National Security Advisor of the United States, Jake Sullivan, in Aspen, Colorado. Jake, one of the things that has been really striking in the last 10 days is the extraordinary break between Israel and the United States. Not only are Bibi Netanyahu and Trump obviously not on the same page, J.D. Vance is criticizing the Israelis, but in Israel, there is an eruption on the right, basically anti-Trump, talking about how Trump has betrayed Israel. What do you think is going on?
2: Well, look, let's start with the fact that Bibi Netanyahu, the prime minister of Israel, has tried to get multiple American presidents to go to war with Iran, to directly attack Iran. He couldn't get President Obama to do it. He couldn't get President Biden to do it. He couldn't even get President Trump in his first term to do it. Then he did. And once that happened, it became very clear that Israel's interests and America's interests in this region and in this war diverged. Because from Israel's perspective, they didn't mind this continuing. They didn't mind the Strait of Hormuz being closed. They didn't mind the instability and the shocks to global markets. Well, the United States of America did. And Trump ultimately had to recognize that and make a decision that on behalf of the United States, he was not going to let this war continue. And I think that has created a deep and real break between the U.S. and Israel because of the priority that Israel places on not only being able to continue to fight Iran, but also fight its proxies, especially Hezbollah and Lebanon.
1: I'll tell you what a number of Democratic foreign policy types have been telling me quietly, that they listen to Trump on Israel and they grudgingly feel like, you know, at least he's saying things that we have never been able to say when he says, look, if two Hezbollah drones go and land in the middle of a desert or get shot down by

0: Israel's air defenses, you don't have to go up and blow up several buildings in Beirut. This seems totally disproportionate. Is it fair that Trump is saying stuff that you guys could have, should have said 4 years ago?
1: Well, first of all, I think that observation is bereft of a really important context, which is Donald Trump joined Israel in launching a misbegotten and illegal war in Iran, got stuck in a corner that we never right. got
0: and
1: stuck
0: is
1: in.
0: And is therefore and pissed to, off with the Israelis.
1: And had to get out of it.
0: But in
1: so,
0: doing it, is he saying some things? Is he being able to confront Israel on some of its, you know, let's say, massive overreaction to drone attacks?
1: I think basically what he has finally come to, but only because he allowed Israel to restart a war in Gaza that had stopped, and he started a war with Israel in Iran that has cost the United States huge, is he finally has kind of reached the end of his rope. But I think it is only after 2 years of doing things that went way beyond anything that the previous administration did or that administrations before that had done. What he's saying makes sense. It's logical, but it has to be understood in a context in which he pretty much put America's security at risk and set us back strategically by joining Israel in a war that President Biden and previous presidents had refused to join.
0: Do you think this rift between the United States and Israel is a momentary spat, frankly, like many of the ones in the past? Or is this a kind of watershed moment?
1: I think it's deeper. I think there is the center of gravity on the discussion in the United States on the relationship with Israel has shifted. I think that relationship will look different in the future than it looks now. I do not believe this is just momentary.
0: If, you know, Rahm Emanuel is talking about end of all aid, if they want, they can stand in line and buy what they want. What's your view? How should the United States continue to give military aid to Israel?
1: Well, look, I actually came out publicly and said just a couple of months ago that I had been advocating to members of Congress that they should vote for these resolutions of disapproval, basically blocking direct military assistance to Israel during this war, because we shouldn't be fighting this war and we shouldn't be helping Israel fight this war. So I do think the security relationship between the U.S. and Israel has to change.
0: But going forward also, that was about this war. I mean, going forward, no more aid, they buy it?
1: Well, look, even Bibi Netanyahu himself has said, Lindsey Graham has said, you know, Israel can stand up on its own 2 feet. Does it really need the United States to continue in the future to provide it assistance, security assistance, where we're handing American tax dollars over? And it's interesting because the last memorandum of understanding that provided this assistance was negotiated during the Obama administration. Right. It was 10 years. That's coming up for renegotiation. Let's see what President Trump does.
0: You are still criticized for not having stopped the war in Gaza, for not having put more pressure on the Israeli government at the time. Do you think, in retrospect, that you guys could have done more and there was a certain hesitation about being seen as anti-Israel?
1: I've said publicly that we should have done more to put pressure on Israel.
0: But and what stopped you?
1: Well, the big trap that I think that we fell into is we kept thinking we were close to a ceasefire, and that if you take a dramatic step like cutting off aid to Israel, it could actually set you back from getting a ceasefire and hostage deal because Hamas would react to that. And so we kept thinking, let's try to get to that ceasefire and hostage deal. It took us too long to do that. But we did achieve a ceasefire and hostage deal before we left office. The guns had gone silent before we left office, and President Trump allowed them to start up again the following year. So it took way too long. And yes, we should have put more pressure on Israel earlier. Looking back in hindsight, we kept thinking we can get this done, and that just took way too long, and too many people suffered and died as a result of it. And that's something that I sit with and I lay awake with at night thinking about.
0: Jake Sullivan? Always good to have you on.
1: Thanks for having me.
0: Next on GPS, as the United States marks its 250th birthday, it is also experiencing deep divisions and distrust. How does the country recover? David Brooks and I had a conversation that opened the Aspen Ideas Festival when we come up.

0: Miami, July 5th and July 31st. 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
1: Following year, so it took way too long. And yes, we should have put more pressure on Israel earlier. Looking back in hindsight, we kept thinking we can get this done, and that just took way too long, and too many people suffered and died as a result of it. And that's something that I sit with and I lay awake with at night thinking about.
2: Jake Sullivan, always good to have you on.
1: Thanks for having me.
2: Next on GPS, as the United States marks its 250th birthday, it is also experiencing deep divisions and distrust. How does the country recover? David Brooks and I had a conversation that opened the Aspen Ideas Festival when we come up.

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0: This is CNN.
1: As America approaches its 250th birthday, it's living through a profound moment of distrust in politics, institutions, and even distrust amongst each other. In a Pew survey from last year, 53% of Americans said their fellow citizens have bad morals and ethics, the highest share in any of the 25 countries surveyed. So how can the country find its way back? David Brooks is a writer at The Atlantic and a best-selling author. He and I opened the Aspen Ideas Festival this week. This festival is taking place at the 250th anniversary of the Declaration of Independence. And I don't know if it would be fair to say of all of American history, but certainly in modern American history, I've always thought there's one simple rule in trying to figure out who is going to be the next president. And that is, the more optimistic candidate has won. Think of Franklin Roosevelt against Herbert Hoover. Think of John Kennedy versus Richard Nixon. Think of Obama versus McCain. Think of Clinton versus George W. Bush. Except in 2016 and 2024. And I think that it would not be doing a disservice to Donald Trump to say he campaigned as a pessimist. He said the country is going to hell. His first inaugural address was probably could have been titled American Carnage, which was a phrase out of it. Why is pessimism working or winning?
2: Well, I guess the way I'd put it is we are used to be an optimistic country and we're not anymore. We are in a more pessimistic public conversation than during the Civil War, than during World War I, World War II, and any name your crisis. So what the hell happened? Well, I would say it was a loss of faith. The post-Cold War world, we lost faith in America's power to project goodness abroad. In the financial crisis, we lost faith in a certain kind of capitalism. And there have been successions of loss of faith. And the most important to our first loss of faith in each other. So it used to be, you go back two generations and you ask people, do you trust your neighbors? It was 60%. And now it's 30% and 19% of millennial and Gen Z. And so when you lose faith in each other and when you lose faith in each future, you are in a pessimistic frame of mind, you're in a distrustful frame of mind, you see the world as more threatening than it actually is. And Donald Trump spoke right into that. He appealed to the dark passions, which are what you get in a pessimistic age: hatred, anger, envy, resentment. And he appealed to those passions and he fit in with the culture. And people who fit in with the culture get elected. And the final thing to be said about the loss of faith and the pessimism, it's wrong. And I'll try to explain it maybe in the course of a conversation. Yeah. I'll be curious to know if you share my optimism that the moment of sucking on the gas pipe is over.
1: You know, I'm congenitally an optimist. I mean, you know, when you're an immigrant, you sort of have to be. You made your bet. You know, you've left behind the old country, your family, your friends. You've sort of made your bed here. You know, this is what people often say: "Oh, if Trump gets elected, I'm going to move to Canada." I ain't moving anywhere. You know, I've made my decision, and I still believe in the country. I'm going down with the ship. But that said, what worries me is that what I'm seeing is such a different country than the country I came to in 1982. It's a country that is much less, as you say, optimistic, but with a much less open dynamic. There was a sense of possibility. There was a sense of flexibility. People seem much more dug in. And so I ask myself why. And as you know, in my book, I sort of argue we've had so much extraordinary change. Economically, the explosion of globalization, technology, the entire creation of a digital economy, the emancipation of women. And I feel like we're living through an age of backlash. And the question I ask myself is, are we at the beginning of a long backlash, or has backlash peaked?

0: And in order to understand this, I sometimes think you have to look not so much at politics, but at culture. You know, because what is the cultural shift that produced Trump? And are we at the, you know, are we, where are we in that cultural shift?
1: Right. So I think we're at the end of that cultural shift. And, you know, I'll ask people, what made you who you are? And nobody ever said, you know, I had this fantastic vacation in Hawaii. That made me the person I am today. They always talk about a moment of rupture and repair, some period of hardship they went through and they grew through it. But they had to go through that rupture to get to improve the old self. And the good news is culture can change so rapidly. In the 1950s, we had a culture of moral restraint and self-effacement. But the culture of the 50s shifted very, very quickly to a very different culture of the 60s, which was not about restraint, it was about liberation. And so we went through another shift in the 80s, which was a rejection of the 60s. And so we went through another shift in 2010, which was a rejection of the early aughts. And so it seems to me you can't stay mad for long. In the late 60s, it was brutal. They had bombings, there were assassinations, riots. By 1974, everybody's into Crystal and Est. And like, people get sick of the hyper-political and they want something personal. And so my strong belief, and I'll end on this, is that we're a moment of cultural pivot. And I say that because I notice audiences are so hungry for a certain kind of plot, which is the person who remains good in cynical times. There, if anybody saw the Ted Lasso series, that's him.
2: We don't not care.
1: If anybody saw the Mr. Rogers documentary or film, that's that. If anybody's seen Devil Wears Prada 2, Anne Hathaway is the most goody-goody person impossible to be in the midst of the fashion industry, and audiences love that. So that's why I think there's the beginning of a shift.
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2: I'm back at the Aspen Ideas Festival with David Brooks, who is a writer for The Atlantic and a best-selling author. What I wonder about is the degree to which we have become tribalized. So I give you an example. You know, one of the things I have argued for a while is this is not about economics. It's really about these deep cultural changes. And how do I know this? Because rather than economics informing people's politics, it's actually the opposite. It's politics that informs the economics. What do I mean? If you look in 2016, most Republicans felt that the economy in 2016, the Obama economy, was terrible. When Trump gets elected, they've changed their minds. They think the same economy is doing fantastically. And Democrats think exactly the opposite. The Democrats all thought the Obama economy was great. And by January 21st, they thought the Trump economy was terrible, right? So rather than economics shaping their politics, it's politics that is shaping their view of economics. And it's become a situation where your tribe is right no matter what. It's almost like rooting for a sports team. You know, the sign of your virtue and loyalty is when you are sticking with your side even when they are screwing up, right? It's easy to be a Bears fan if they were winning. It's easy to be a Mets fan if they were winning. The true test is, are you a Mets fan when they lose? So in that environment, even if you and I are right that, you know, this thing seems to have had its play, will people actually see that what they voted for is not working? And I ask you this because we are at a moment where 75% of the country basically thinks the Iran war was a bad idea. But that doesn't seem to translate into any real loss of Republican support for Donald Trump, whose idea it was.
3: Yeah. First, this is literally true. My Mets hat is in my room right over there. I'll be wearing it tomorrow, despite the fact that they're absolutely terrible. You know, I bank on a couple things. First, what you're describing is the over-politicization of American life. And my view is we're over-politicized and under-moralized. We talk too much about politics, and we use politics as a social therapy to cure our loneliness. Politics seems to offer you a team, but it doesn't really offer community. It seems to offer you righteous action, but you're just tweeting. And I have a feeling that this obsession with politics, which is left and right, it's just going to seem boring after a while. Donald Trump is a genius at getting us to pay attention to him. But it's just going to seem boring, and we will enter a more less political time. I think we'll also enter a time when optimism does sell. And I am not a fan of Mondani's policies. But the guy smiles when he talks.
2: Yeah, and that's a big deal.
3: And he seems to be having a good time. He's a total vibe shift from Donald Trump. And I don't know whether we'll have an ideological vibe shift. I really think we're going to have a cultural vibe shift. Finally, I count on two things, both of which you've written a lot about. America and liberalism, the belief system. Your last book was about liberalism really as a way of life. Sure. And when I think of liberalism as a way of life, and you can talk about it more than I, but I think of a story I read in a memoir over the year, a memoir by Viola Davis, which I highly recommend, a great, great memoir. And Viola Davis, the actress, grew up very, very poor, like dirt poor. And she was in high school, and the teacher, she's in

0: drama class, and the teacher says to the whole classroom, who wants to be an actor when you grow up? Every hand goes up. And then the teacher says, you realize there are auditions, and there are failures, and there's poverty, and you lose, you get humiliated all the time, and all the hands start going down. And finally, there's only one hand in the air. It's Viola Davis's hand. And she writes in this memoir, when you've had your heat shut off, you've gone to bed hungry, you're not scared when somebody tells you life is going to be hard. And she says, my dreams were bigger than my fear. And I think that's woven into the DNA of America, to the immigrant people who came here, my family too, a little earlier. And I think it's woven into liberalism. That what Viola Davis just expressed, to me, that's liberalism. You can start from nothing, you have freedom, you have ladders. If you want it, and you have the hunger in your heart, you can become Viola Davis.
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4: The recent Artemis mission around the moon captured the world's attention. Add to that SpaceX IPO, and all eyes are on the moon and stars. There's talk of putting data centers for AI in orbit and of sending humans to Mars. But what will it take to make these ambitions a reality? Well, there's one woman who's working on just that. Ariel Ekblad is a space architect who is working on the technology to make space dreams into reality. She is the founding CEO of the Aurelia Institute. She joins me now. Pleasure to have you on. You really are almost uniquely qualified to talk about this because you have a PhD in aerospace engineering, you were a physics major, you started this nonprofit and for-profit to do architecture in space. The question everyone has, I think, is what are we going to learn from going to space that's going to help us here? Or is this just an adventure?
5: This is a wonderful point to think about for the future of space infrastructure. Can we actually build really big scale structures in space for the public good? So what are people on Earth going to get out of it even before we think about your lifestyle you might have in space? One of the things that we're working on at Aurelia Institute is the idea of an orbital biolab. So a really large-scale structure, way bigger than you could fit in your biggest rocket, that does microgravity research. So this is basically looking at biology when it's floating in orbit, really profoundly different behavior than what you get on the ground. And there's amazing potential for cancer and Alzheimer's drug treatment discovery, new types of protein crystallization, and maybe even prosthetics like artificial retinas manufactured in space.
4: I've always thought that manufacturing of a certain kind could be more easily done in space.
5: Yes.
4: It's less environmentally bad, but have to be done obviously by robots and things like that.
5: Right.
4: How much of that is a pipe dream? How much of it could actually happen?
5: This is actually also one of my favorite, I think, promises for the space industry. When you're floating, you get much more pure crystals. And so there's manufacturing in the biology domain. There's also manufacturing for fiber optic cable. When you're floating, you don't have any gravity or you're not experiencing gravity, so you could do an infinitely long extruded beam and start to build and manufacture really incredible structures in space that you cannot make on Earth. And so that's absolutely something that our ecosystem, kind of between Aurelia Institute, the nonprofit side where we do the research, and Rendezvous Robotics where we do the actual scaling up of the space infrastructure, this is definitely a domain that we're actively working on, is in space manufacturing and construction kind of writ large.
4: So how much of this is, you know, science fiction, and how much of it is, this is a reasonable a prospect that 5 to 7 years from now, some of this stuff will actually be happening?
5: This is the really amazing inflection point that we have, partly thanks to the drop in launch costs, really dramatic drop in cost to get to space.
4: Because of SpaceX.
5: Right? With Starship, it's anticipated that the cost per kilogram might be around $200 a kilogram, compared to about $1,500 or $2,000 a kilogram today, and $50,000 a kilogram under the NASA Shuttle program. So huge moment to capture a lot of activity. So 5 to 7 years, what are we looking at? We want our orbital biolab module that Aurelia Institute is building in partnership with a university consortium to basically protect open science in orbit. We think we're going to be ready to attach to one of those commercial space destinations in 2030, 2031, so 4 to 5 years. For AI data centers, one of the profound benefits, even though it has a lot of technical challenges, is you would get that carbon footprint off of the Earth from all the heat generation from the electronics. And then you also get the benefit of raw, unfiltered sunlight energy because you're above the atmosphere, right? So you're getting really good free energy. I think that those two factors and the idea that we now have Starship and New Glenn coming online, you're going to see a lot more investment of capital into this domain of building big space structures. And we're super excited to support that at Rendezvous Robotics as well.
4: So let me ask a skeptical question, which is, the thing about space, outside of satellites,

0: is CNN.
1: The recent Artemis mission around the moon captured the world's attention. Add to that SpaceX IPO, and all eyes are on the moon and stars. There's talk of putting data centers for AI in orbit and of sending humans to Mars. But what will it take to make these ambitions a reality? Well, there's one woman who's working on just that. Ariel Ekblad is a space architect who is working on the technology to make space dreams into reality. She is the founding CEO of the Aurelia Institute. She joins me now. Pleasure to have you on. You really are almost uniquely qualified to talk about this because you have a PhD in aerospace engineering. You were a physics major. You started this nonprofit.

0: Yes.
1: Which are really more about what they provide
0: to
1: for
0: Earth,
1: us at
0: GPS,
1: Earth.
0: Yes,
1: right?
0: Weather, yeah, exactly.
1: But if you look at space travel,
0: yes,
1: it has largely been a you know, kind of the gee whiz, oh my gosh, we can do it.
0: Yes.
1: Rather than stuff that has actually benefited human beings that much. Is it something that we are going to see major, you know, is this a new inflection point, or
0: yes,
1: am I misinformed?
0: So what's really been the stymieing factor for the last 50 years is space, to your point, was the domain of military, defense, and government, exorbitantly expensive. We're about to be able to scale up things like artificial retinas in orbit for the benefit of life on Earth. Keytruda, drugs like, you know, cancer, life-saving drugs from space. We can now do it at a much bigger scale for humanity because this drop in cost to actually access the space environment. The final example that is always in the back of my mind is the image that was taken of Earth on Apollo 8 in 1968 on Christmas Eve, Earthrise.
1: Yeah. Yeah.
0: Stuart Brand put it on the cover of the Whole Earth catalog, and that helped to launch the environmental movement in the United States in the 70s. So there's both a pragmatic, we can get real science insights out of the International Space Station, out of the next wave of space stations. Now it's cheap enough to do that at scale, better than we have done. But there's also a philosophical benefit, I think, for humanity of expanding our concentric circles of awareness as a species and coming to really appreciate Earth as the best home we will ever have, even as we explore further out. And so I think the space program has already shown that they can really do that. They can really move hearts and minds about appreciating this beautiful blue marble planet that we are living on.
1: All right. On that note of optimism, Ariel, pleasure to have you on.
0: Thank you so much. It's such an honor. Thank you.
1: And thanks to all of you for being part of my program this week from the Aspen Ideas Festival. I will see you next week.

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1: That's not what you want on a cross-country trip.
0: Yeah, you're telling me. 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
0: Oh, I'm going to Cromhenge. 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
1: No, I can't say I have.
0: It's like Stonehenge, but shiny.
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0: warning that if the fragile ceasefire collapses, then, quote, the Islamic Republic of Iran will no longer exist. Now, all this amid what could be one of the more memorable weeks of his presidency, as America is set to celebrate its 250th anniversary, and as Trump has put himself in the middle of all of it. Let's break this all down with my excellent panel of reporters this morning, NPR's Tamara Keith, CNN's Stephen Collinson, and The Wall Street Journal's Olivia Beavers. Good morning to you all. Nice to see you on this Sunday. The news over the overnight over the Iran, so I want to talk about that first, because we had this fragile ceasefire. We had this memorandum of understanding. We had Vance last week in Switzerland talking very positively about how things were going. And we've seen this escalating tension and strikes over the last several days. Just to remind viewers, this all has to do with what's going around in the Strait of Hormuz. Iran attacking a ship near the Strait of Hormuz. Then the U.S. conducted a round of strikes on Friday. Then yesterday, a back and forth between Iran, the U.S. going after military targets in Iran, Iran responding to Gulf states, attacking Gulf states where there were U.S. assets in those states. Tamara, you cover the White House. What are you hearing about whether the ceasefire can actually hold or whether we're going to see all-out war again?
1: Well, the president frequently puts threats on social media. He doesn't always follow through on them. Clearly, this White House wants this war to be settled. The way the president talks about oil prices coming down, which they have, indicates exactly where he wants this to be, which is stable. The problem is the president's wishes don't actually aren't actually commands when it comes to Iran. And Iran is saying that actually, this MOU says they control the Strait of Hormuz and whether ships transit through, which is not the U.S. understanding of that MOU.
0: Yeah, and Iran is saying that these diplomatic processes may not go forward now in light of these strikes. They're accusing the United States of violating this MOU. But the challenge is, like, it was so vague what was in that MOU. They're arguing the details aren't clear. And as a result, we're seeing both sides disagree about what it actually means. And it's leading to potentially more violence. It is leading to more violence, but potentially war once again.
2: Yeah, the MOU is not going to provide the finality that the president was hoping for at the end of the war. I think what is going on is this escalation is showing that making peace with Iran is going to be almost as painful as being at war with Iran for the president politically. Iran is trying to show that it has this new leverage over the Strait of Hormuz, that it intends to exit this process, controlling the strait, controlling the traffic, and using it to create revenue for its economy. And it's trying to stress that to the United States before the next round of negotiations. The only good thing about this, I think, is that often Middle East ceasefires don't stop the shooting, but they do stop a further round of escalation. There's enough reason to think that it's in the national interests of both parties, the U.S. and Iran, not to go back to full-scale war. The president has already told us he's not prepared to create a great depression, in his words, by going on with the war, and Iran knows that, so it knows it can push him. So there are reasons to hope that this doesn't get a lot worse, but going into the midterms, I think we might see Iran using this leverage over and over again.
0: Iran knows the political pressure the president is under. Of course, the president said this is going to be over within a matter of a handful of weeks, and this could persist and get much worse. All right, we'll obviously continue to monitor that. And there was other news overnight when the president's handpicked candidate in the Louisiana Senate race, Julia Letlow, congresswoman from Louisiana, won her runoff. That was against Congressman John Fleming. And remember, there was a primary last month in which the incumbent Senator Bill Cassidy, the Republican senator who was backed by the GOP leadership here in Washington, was pushed out because Trump was furious and on his campaign of retribution, because Cassidy was one of the senators who voted to convict him after January 6th in the impeachment trial. Cassidy has been a very loyal Republican since then, other than a few recent flare-ups after he lost. Olivia, you covered Julia Letlow very closely. How do you see her fitting in the Senate GOP? Is she going to be the MAGA warrior that Trump expects her to be, perhaps?
3: You know, Manu, I don't think she's going to fit into that, like, you know, bold and fiery sort of persona that you see with some of the other people that he calls a MAGA warrior. I was on the campaign trail with her before the runoff, and she seemed to even struggle to just throw kind of punches and attacks, even though she was facing a deluge from her other opponents. In the sort of the 11th hour of the campaign before the first primary poll night, she started doing negative ads. She's someone who's

0: and this is CNN.
1: Party in the USA. President Trump puts himself at the center of America's 250th. But amid fireworks in his own party and tensions with Iran, is he losing his audience? And just peachy. My exclusives with both candidates in the race that could determine Senate controls.
2: Congressman Collins is a person of low integrity and poor character.
3: This guy is weak, he's woke, and he will be defeated.
1: Can a Democrats take it to Trump's strategy, win him a purple state? Plus, socialist surge.
4: Communism is very easy to sell.
1: With another upset possible Tuesday, are Democrats panicking? Inside Politics, the best reporting from inside the quarters of power, starts now.
5: Good morning, and welcome to Inside Politics Sunday. I'm Manu Raju. It has been a tense week in Washington, with President Trump once again engaged in pitched battles with, yes, his own party. And it punctuated last night in Louisiana, where his handpicked candidate, Congresswoman Julia Letlow, won the GOP Senate nomination to fill the seat now occupied by Senator Bill Cassidy, who fell victim to Trump's campaign of retribution. And as many in Trump's party are desperate to turn the page from Iran ahead of the midterms, the U.S. and Iran trading a fresh round of strikes just yesterday, with Trump

0: career catapulted into politics after her husband died because of COVID right before he was set to be sworn in. So in 2021, she won a special election. And since then, she has just seen her career jump. Now she's entering the Senate after almost three full terms.
1: Yeah, that's very quick. And to take out, remember, this is the chairman of a key committee in the Senate, Bill Cassidy. So it's pretty monumental to see an incumbent go down.
0: Now we're welcome to that. Trump's America. January 6th, years later, is still something that he's able to wage a campaign on against an incumbent.
1: Yeah. All right. Let's talk about what's going to happen this week. America 250, Trump very much putting himself in the center of this major American celebration. A handful of things the president is doing. Among the things he's doing, he's going over to the Teddy Roosevelt Presidential Library, North Dakota, Mount Rushmore on Friday, and of course the big National Mall 4th of July celebration, which I want to ask you about, Tamara, because he said in a post, Truth Social post, that we're going to host the most spectacular Trump rally of them all, a tribute to America, on July 4th. Is this going to be a Trump rally on July 4th, which is typically an apolitical time?
2: Well, if he says it's going to be a Trump rally, then he's going to make it a Trump rally. The president of the United States, typically on a July 4th, will, if they say anything, will deliver very perfunctory remarks, you know, rah-rah America, let's watch the fireworks. He's saying it's going to be a Trump rally. They are controlling access to the National Mall. It is fenced off. This is not a normal year in Washington, D.C. for the 4th of July. And there are going to be military flyovers all day long. He says it's going to be the biggest fireworks show in the history of fireworks shows. Probably can't verify that, but if he says it's a rally, he's going to treat it like a rally.
1: And he's speaking late at night. It could go on for a long time. The fireworks may not happen until afterwards.
2: Like 11:30 is when they're saying the fireworks might happen, which is late if you're trying to stay up with kids.
1: Late for me, late for a lot of people. And meantime, we're seeing all these things he's doing. I mean, this new passport, this commemorative passport, limited edition travel document. Here it is, of America 250, of Trump staring at you in your passport, which you can get right now if you're renewing your passport. And then, you know, this comes, of course, we're seeing Trump's picture all over Washington. They're all over federal buildings. The Justice Department, Interior Department, Labor Department, Agriculture Department. You drive around, you just see Trump's face all over Washington. Stephen, this is not normal.
3: No, but it's not surprising. Ever since the president came on the national scene, 11 years ago, he's been, one of his political tactics is to place himself in everyone's social media feed, in the culture, in their lives. At some point, though, you wonder if it does kind of almost move towards a little bit of self-parody, as much as it makes Americans who don't support the president perhaps feel a little bit unwelcome in these ceremonies. Mm-hmm. And perhaps that will be remembered in years to come as perhaps not a wise decision by the president.
1: Yeah.
3: In the bicentennial 50 years ago, Gerald Ford was the president, and they took extreme care that even when they were talking about the political situation and the economy, that they weren't partisan. There's a memo from David Gergen, who was then an aide to Ford, making this clear. I think this shows just how different our political times are.
1: Yeah, how
3: different the president is.
1: Yeah, no question about it. And just as we go to break, the interest in America's 250th anniversary, 57% of total of them are interested in it, 43%. But then when you break it down along party lines, more Republicans than Democrats interested in independence, about split 50-50. All right. Still ahead, my exclusive interviews with Georgia Democratic Senator John Ossoff. Republican fighting to unseat him in November, Congressman Mike Collins. The big bet Ossoff is making in this marquee race.
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1: It's CNN.
2: I never want to hear these two pretend they give a damn about working people again. Because while hundreds of thousands of Georgians lose their health care, Mike Collins builds Trump a ballroom. They worked harder burying the Epstein files than they ever worked to lower your grocery bill.
3: Many senators who run in purple states often tout their work with the president of the opposite party, not John Ossoff. The Georgia Democrat is positioning himself as a leader of the anti-Trump resistance, and betting that aggressively campaigning against Trump will energize his base in a midterm that could be a referendum on the president. It's a gamble in a pivotal battleground, given that Ossoff is the lone Democrat up for re-election in a state Trump won in 2024. So will it work in his battle against GOP Congressman Mike Collins? I asked the senator himself. So, Senator, thanks for talking to me.
4: Sure.
3: Appreciate it. You're the one Democrat who's running in a state that Donald Trump won in 2024. And listening to your speeches, you're very much running against Donald Trump, not as someone who works with Donald Trump. I'm wondering, is that a risk in a purple state like yours with so many independent voters?
4: I think the president has earned the criticism and earned disgrace. His economic agenda is a disaster for the country. He's doubled health insurance premiums for more than a million Georgians. His tariffs have driven up grocery prices and the prices of just about everything else. He's been globally humiliated in Iran. Just last month, Americans faced record high prices for groceries, for health care.

0: and for housing. This under a president who promised he would lower prices on day one. And all the while, the president and his family are enriching themselves to the tune of billions of dollars. And the president is trying to build a monument to himself. I think it's obscene. I think he's a failed president, and he's deeply unpopular in Georgia.
1: But what, I mean, obviously, but Democrats, too, are unpopular. I'm wondering what you think needs to change in your party to convince voters that you'll actually deliver in a Senate majority.
0: Well, the coalition that I'm building in Georgia stretches far beyond just Democrats. There are independents and a growing number of Republicans who are supporting me. And my office has distinguished itself through the quality and caliber of constituent service that we've provided to communities across the state, the oversight and investigations that I've led into corruption and civil rights abuses in our federal prison system, into the mistreatment of military families and privatized housing on bases across Georgia, the work that I've done helping Georgia's agricultural sector expand market access all over the world. And what you're seeing right now is a growing number of conservatives who are unwilling to support my opponent, Congressman Mike Collins, or saying that they're going to support me because they know I've done a good job for the state and because it's widely understood in Georgia that Congressman Collins is a person of low integrity and poor character who is known as a bigot and an anti-Semite, and who has voted to double Georgians' health insurance premiums, voted for war, and voted for tariffs.
1: But should things change with your party? Should you have a new leadership, for instance, in a Senate majority?
0: Look, I think all that'll be aired out over the next year. But what I'm focused on right now is my obligations to my constituents in Georgia and this crucial battleground Senate race in Georgia. And it's worth remembering that I am the only Democratic senator in the country running for re-election in a state the president won. And I expect national Republican groups to spend hundreds of millions of dollars in the effort to unseat me in Georgia. This will be a razor-thin competitive U.S. Senate race.
1: You talk about alleged crimes of the president. You talk about corruption for the president. If you guys take back the House and the Senate, should you impeach the president and convict him?
0: Look, as I've said in the past, it is my view, looking at the facts and the conduct and misconduct of this president, that he has already engaged in gross misconduct that exceeds the standard previously set for the impeachment of any president. What I think is that there has to be accountability. And that is...
1: Does that mean impeachment?
0: Let me just say accountability. Well, as I've said, I think that his misconduct has already exceeded the standard previously set for presidents when it comes to impeachment. The bottom line is there has to be accountability. And I think we have to distinguish between accountability, which is different from vengeance. I'm not talking about a punitive partisan effort. What I'm saying is that we have to make sure the truth about what's happened in this administration becomes public and that there's accountability for misconduct. Whether that misconduct is the overt corruption that we've seen, this unprecedented self-enrichment by the First Family. I mean, just consider the fact that the man leading United States nuclear diplomacy in the Middle East, Jared Kushner, is not just the president's son-in-law with no relevant qualifications to be engaged in high-level international diplomacy with immense stakes for American national security. He's also someone whose business has received billions of dollars from Saudi royals and who, as he engages in Middle Eastern diplomacy for the United States, is at the same time soliciting billions of dollars more from Arab princes. This is unprecedented in terms of the corruption and conflicts of interest, and there has to be accountability
1: for it. You talked about the Republican Party. What about the Democratic Party? We're seeing this shift to the left that has happened, whether it's in the New York Democratic primaries, the Maine Democratic primaries, and the left. Collins is very much trying to tie you to the leftward shift in your party. Are you personally concerned at all about what we're seeing in the rise in the left this election cycle?
0: Here's what I think we're seeing across the country, and it's happening in both political parties. We are seeing a growing revulsion at the corruption of an entrenched political class that, especially since the Citizens United decision opened the floodgates to limitless secret corporate funding of politics, has been less and less responsive to the needs of the American people and more responsive to powerful donors, whether they're corporate interests or the ultra-rich. And I think that that is driving some of the dynamics we're seeing.

0: in both political parties right now.
1: I know you got to run, so the buzz is out there about you in 2028. I know you don't like to talk about it. You want to focus on this race. What do you say to those people who are talking about you in 2028? And is that something that you've ruled out?
0: Yeah, let me reiterate. I am not running for president in 2028. I have no interest in running for president in 2028. I am laser focused on this Senate race in Georgia, where I'm facing a disgraced congressman, one of the most extreme members of Congress in the country, an election denier who has made excuses for those who violently sacked the U.S. Capitol 5 years ago, whose chief of staff has been revealed to be conspiring with white nationalists to try to get a Holocaust denier freed from prison. This is a sitting congressman who, in addition to being pro-war, pro-tariff, and pro-cutting health care, has viciously engaged in the anti-Semitic harassment of a Jewish reporter and refused to apologize for it, and praised young men who are mocking a black woman on a college campus making monkey noises. He is understood in Georgia by both Democrats and Republicans to be unfit for office and unfit for promotion. And there's a reason Governor Brian Kemp worked so hard to try to prevent him from getting this nomination.
1: You have any thoughts on the nicknames Trump has given you?
0: I don't care about nicknames, but I think what is widely understood across the country and the entire world is that this president has humiliated himself through the failure of his foreign policy in the Middle East. His approval rating sits at 34%. While Americans pay more than they ever have for just about everything, he adorns his office in gold. While cancer patients face down the prospect of losing health coverage, he builds a monument to himself. I think this is a failed lame duck president who has cemented his legacy in disgrace.
1: So as you just heard, Senator Ossoff very clearly trying to tie his Republican opponent, Mike Collins, to President Trump. So I also caught up with Collins to get him to respond. I talked to Senator Ossoff today, and not surprisingly, he had some not so nice things to say about you. He called you a bigot. He called you an anti-Semite. He said you're a person of low character. What do you say to him?
2: You know, he's lying, and the reason he's losing, and he knows he's losing.
1: You think he's losing this race?
2: He is losing. He's going to lose this race. This race is going to be about record of results. Both of us are one-termers. He's one-term senator. I'm a one-term congressman. You take a look at what I've done in my first term. I've had two pieces of legislation signed into law by two different presidents of two different parties. You take a look at what he's done. He's accomplished nothing. Now, John Ossoff has voted for just massive spending bills out there, created inflation and skyrocketing costs out there. Mm-hmm. He voted for open borders. He voted to allow men to play in girls' sports. This guy is weak, he's woke, and he will be defeated. Mm-hmm. Because at the end of the day, Georgia's going to have a choice. And that choice, Mono, is clear as day. You're going to have the choice to pick between someone, me, who has delivered. I mean, and delivered not just in the private sector, mm-hmm. because that's what I was for 30-plus years, but also in Washington. Mm-hmm. And just making life more affordable, making this country safer, just making Georgians' life better off. Or you get a choice of John Ossoff. Mm-hmm. This is a trust fund kid. He's never had a real job in his life. Now, what he has done is he's made our life more expensive and less safe. We've seen that, mm-hmm. and left Georgia worse off.
1: He said, you know, the things that he has seized upon in particular, some of your past posts on social media and the like, a lot of them have gotten you into some hot water. Do you regret any of the things that you've said on social media?
2: If I were John Ossoff, here's one. You're talking about somebody that voted against Israel twice? You're talking about, so why doesn't he condemn Hassan Picker out there for his anti-Semitic? He's an anti-Semite streamer, and he endorsed his campaign. The same guy that helped get those socialists elected last night in New York. So maybe John Ossoff should look in the mirror before he starts talking.
1: But do you regret any of your past social media posts?
2: You know what? I've always checked my social media posts as much as I could. Mm-hmm. But when things happened, I took care of that problem, mm-hmm. just like any good business person would do.
1: Will there be any other controversies from your past or associations with people that may get you in trouble in this race?
2: You know what? We're going to stick to the issues on this thing. That's what's going to win it. The people of the state of Georgia deserve to know his record versus my record. And we're going to keep pounding that pavement with that. And at the end of the day, I will win that race.
1: Now, Ossoff's campaign responded to Collins by pointing to the senator's comments at his rally yesterday, in part attacking Collins for denying the results of the 2020 elections. Next, you won't want to miss what Collins said to me about that.
3: Plus, could a 29-year-old Democrat

0: Democratic socialists notch up another anti-establishment win this week?
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0: This is CNN.
1: Welcome back. You just heard my new interviews with the two Georgia Senate candidates, Democratic Senator John Ossoff and Republican Congressman Mike Collins, in that critical race. My excellent panel is back to unpack this all. Olivia, what do you think of the senator's strategy here, which is run against Trump, tie Collins to Trump in a state that Trump won?
2: You know, it's curious because we saw in the last election cycle, Democrats trying to lean a little bit more into the kitchen table issues. There was a little bit of a pitfall in their mind of being only against Trump. But Ossoff is pretty creative in how he does these sort of pithy comments that they very quickly cut and then post online. He's sort of catering to this little bit more

0: online community, maybe for fundraising and to reach younger voters. But he's also trying to paint Mike Collins as corrupt. Now, Collins has had several controversies with his former chief of staff, who, you know, he's someone who actually came in already full of controversies for kicking a dog and for, you know, battery and trespassing convictions. So for him to then have issues in the campaign and say, I took care of it, is not really the most, you know, biggest bragging point for Collins.
1: And Collins has a lot of a big social media history. Mm-hmm. He's facing a House ethics investigation. Collins has said he's not done anything wrong. And as you mentioned, he's getting also his generating enthusiasm from the base. Just look at their fundraising numbers. $32 million on cash on hand for John Ossoff. That is a massive amount of money compared to Mike Collins. So he has a significant cash deficit. We'll see if the GOP outside groups really play in this race. Now, one of the things that when Trump came in late and endorsed Collins, late in this primary season, he cited the fact that the other Republican in the race, Derek Dooley, had said in a private fundraiser that Trump actually lost, which is factually true. He lost the 2020 election in Georgia, and that's one reason why he backed Mike Collins. I asked Collins if he believes that Biden was the actual victor in Georgia in 2020.
2: When the Trump cited his endorsement, he cited that, said that Derek Dooley believe that it was Joe Biden who won in 2020 in Georgia. What do you think? Did Joe Biden win Georgia in 2020?
3: I have said this over and over and over again. You don't change the rules in the middle of the game. And that's what happened in 2020. They changed the rules up. You don't all of a sudden turn around and start mailing out absentee ballots to everybody. You don't set up drop boxes all over the place for people to just start this harvesting, ballot harvesting.
2: Do you think Trump won?
3: Trump
2: Georgia.
3: Won that race.
2: In
3: yes.
2: Georgia.
3: Yes.
2: Mm-hmm.
3: So, okay. You know, and the thing is, we're gonna make sure in 2026 that we send John Ossoff home.
1: Of course, it's been not proven, and there's been widespread fraud in Georgia. We've seen that it's been established time and time and time again. But this is a rite of passage for a Republican candidate seeking Trump
4: support. Yeah, it's the price of entry into Donald Trump's political world, and that's what you have to pay. It's interesting that, you know, this is a long time feud going back to them between Trump and Governor Kemp. And obviously, Representative Collins is not Governor Kemp's candidate. And that, I think, gets to the point of what you were saying about the Ossoff campaign. He's running almost a national campaign against Trump. Trump's approval ratings in Georgia are low, just like around the country. And he's consistently underpolled the governor. There's like a 4-5% difference there. So it makes a lot of sense what Ossoff is doing, as well as he also seems to be, you know, setting the groundwork for perhaps a national campaign later on.
1: Yeah. All right. I do want to quickly talk about what's happening in Alaska. This is another critical Senate race in which the current incumbent senator, Dan S. Sullivan, one of the candidates running against him is another Republican, Dan J. Sullivan. And this retired teacher says he's got a legitimate case in running against the senator. The senator thinks this is all an effort by Democrats to try to confuse the electorate and pull away support from him and help the actual Democrat in the race, Mary Peltola, in what could be another pivotal race that could determine the majority. Tomorrow is a big day because the state Supreme Court will determine whether Dan J. Sullivan can stay on the ballot. This is Republicans freaking out.
5: Yeah, I mean, you have the initials written down in front of you, and it's hard to keep straight.
1: And I covered this.
5: And you covered this. Now imagine being a voter looking at a ballot that has two of the same name, and you're like, what's the initial? And look at their logos. They look very similar. There is a long tradition of hijinks, or whatever you want to call it, to try to help out your candidate or to, you know, get the primary challenger, you know, get the person that you want in the general election. We've seen this going back probably as long as there are elections.
1: Yeah. And okay. Now I'm going to turn to another big issue that's happening in the midterms, and that is the rise of the progressive left. We saw this happen in New York, where a number of Zohran Mamdani backed candidates, three of them won in House primaries, two of them ousting incumbents. We may see that again in Colorado on Tuesday. There's a candidate, Mayotte Quiros, running against Diane DeGette, a sitting Democratic progressive congresswoman. But Mayotte Quiros is a Democratic socialist and could very much win this race. What are you hearing from Democrats in the House about this growing trend?

0: Well, first of all, the Get has been in office since 1996, and she has not faced a tough challenger until this race from someone who is basically using the Palestine-Israel issue to create a wedge, as well as sort of economic reasons. And De Gette is progressive, as you said. She's pushing for Medicare for All and some of these other issues. But now she has to be fighting someone on her left flank, and there is this influx from the establishment of millions of dollars to try to keep her in office. The question is, can some of these more progressive Democratic Socialist candidates win outside of New York? That's something that all Democrats are watching, because they're also the ones who are saying, let's get rid of this leadership, or we're going to be really pushing the party to the left, sort of the Democratic version of the House Freedom Caucus. They're going to kind of come in as rebels. We thought that was going to be when Alexandria Ocasio-Cortez came in the squad. They kind of settled down and started working with the team. So we're going to see if that's actually how they work with the party.
1: It's going to be so interesting, because if the Democrats do take the House majority, it probably will be a narrow House majority. That means Hakeem Jeffries may have to rely on folks on the far left to get things passed. And we've seen how that's gone for Speaker Johnson and folks on the far right. So that's going to be a big dynamic to watch. Big day on Tuesday. All right, coming up, congressmen getting physical, Trump screaming expletives, alliances made and broken. Sounds like a must-watch reality show, but it was just part of four crazy days in the Capitol. A new book from the man in the middle of it all shares the dirt. That's next.

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0: is CNN.
1: What the F are you guys doing? That was just one of the expletive-laden threats my next guest says he heard President Trump yell at his fellow Republicans. John Legansky spent more than 10 years working for Republican Kevin McCarthy, working his way up from an intern to floor director, the right-hand man to McCarthy, including during those wild 4 days that made McCarthy Speaker of the House in 2023, after 15 ballots and one of the longest and ugliest speaker fights in U.S. history. He's out with a new book, Glory, Grief, and the Gavel, an inside guide to running for Speaker of the House. And he's here with me now. John, great to see you.
2: Thanks for having me.
1: Of all the titles, though, that you have, perhaps the most important one is that you're a fellow alum of Hinsdale South High School, like me, in Darien, Illinois, the western suburbs of Chicago.
2: That's right.
1: Yeah, exactly.
2: Go Hornets.
1: Go Hornets. You're a little bit younger than me, so you viewers may be able to tell. So we didn't quite overlap, but fellow Hornets, it's so great to have you here. John, this is a great book, and this is it right here. It's really rare for an aide who has this kind of insight to write a book. Typically, reporters like me who talk to you, and then we end up writing books and stories. But you had this such a unique perch. Why write this book, and what were your biggest takeaways from this?
2: Yeah, well, as you said at the top, this was the longest speaker's election since the Civil War, the first multi-ballot speaker's election in a century. So there was literally no one we could talk to about how to go through this. And so I wanted to put some of those takeaways in there, some of those key rules and strategies that we employed that week. I think they're clearly applicable in the modern era, but also in a lot of other arenas outside of politics as well.
1: And I read one of these excerpts that got a lot of attention because you heard that it was so tense. On the floor of the House in January 2023, the infighting, the ballot after ballot after ballot, and Trump's role in all of this. One of the things that you write here is about Andy Biggs, who was one of those Republicans who was a thorn in the side of Kevin McCarthy. He says, before Biggs could realize what hit him, Donald Trump proceeded to unleash a tirade of expletives of the Arizona congressman. What the F are you guys doing? Trump screamed at Biggs. Mr. President, we're just not going to change, Biggs stammered. I'll never effing support you if you don't support Kevin, he shouted back. I, Mr. President, he tried to interject. Where's Crane? Trump asked, referring to the fellow Arizonan Eli Crane, who had won his primary election in part because of Trump's endorsement in that race. He was in third place until I saved him, Trump shouted. I'll find an effing challenger to him so fast his head will spin. Listening in on speakerphone, it was truly something to behold, you write. Talk about that moment.
2: Yeah, so that was right before the 14th ballot. We had a group of six that had not yet gone with us. We broke off 14 of the Freedom Caucus members. And Kevin had always had a good relationship with President Trump. He merged him in. And like I said, it was really something to behold. I'd never experienced that. He's very buttoned up in public, obviously, the president, but in private.
1: Is he buttoned up in public?
2: He does not on the swearing front, right? He let it fly. And I said, I'd not want to be on the receiving end of that. And those guys obviously did break shortly thereafter.
1: And speaking of the people who were a thorn in the side of the speaker, former Congressman Matt Gaetz.
2: Who?
1: He was, yes, exactly right. He was a former congressman.
2: Yeah.
1: He, of course, held out initially to support, he voted present in that initial speaker's fight, helped get McCarthy the speakership. Then he led the ouster of McCarthy just about a year and a half later. These are the eight Republicans who voted to oust McCarthy in that historic and unprecedented move. You call them eight useful idiots in your book. You also

0: referred to, said at one point you wanted to punch Gates in the face. What were your interactions like with Matt Gaetz about why he was holding out and also why he led the push to oust Kevin McCarthy?
1: Yeah, well, every story needs a villain, and he was certainly our villain, our chief nemesis. I never really got to the bottom of it, why he and Kevin had such beef. It was clearly personality-driven, though, and I write about that in the book. I think members who read this are going to take away that this was not a policy fight between Matt and Kevin. It was a personality fight, and obviously you saw the downfall of his career as well. I write in the book as well. There's nothing for jokers to do when the Batman is gone. Six of those eight members are not going to be in Congress next term, and I think that's for the best.
0: Yeah, that's an interesting, it's a surprise. You know, a couple years later, most of those guys are gone. You talk about Speaker Johnson, too, in his role in all this. Even though eventually a lot of these conservatives, you know, they got behind, of course, Johnson. They were not happy with him in the beginning. You write about that. Talk about how that played out and how he's handling that flank in his party right now.
1: Yeah, well, you and I are both golfers, Manu. I like to say there's no pictures on a scorecard, right? It's never pretty in the House Republican Conference, but they've gotten results. They got the reconciliation bill done. They kept the government open when Democrats wouldn't vote for ICE or Border Patrol. I support Speaker Johnson. I know a lot of people on his team. I think he's doing a great job. Mm-hmm. And especially with these tight margins, these are the margins you got to work with in the House moving forward. So my hat's off to him and his team.
0: Yeah, and you also call them structurally unstable, the House GOP conference.
1: We have some issues. We got to work them out. Again, I think you could see Democrats have similar issues. You saw the DSA party rise this week in New York. That's the feature of the House I want people to recognize. We have these tight margins. It's always tough to govern, but the guys doing it up there are doing a great job.
0: All right. Fellow Hinsdale South Hornet, John Legansky, thanks so much for coming on. Great book. Really appreciate you coming on and your insights. Everyone go check it out. And coming up for us, the missing GOP congressman gone for months. New details after the break.
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0: is CNN.
1: It's the mystery that has consumed the political world for months. Where is Congressman Tom Kaine Jr.? Well, it seems we may actually learn his whereabouts this week. Now, for those who have not been following, the congressman, who hails from a swing district in New Jersey, has not been seen in Washington for 115 days. He's missed more than 100 votes since his last one on March 5th, which, of course, is a major headache for a party that already has a razor-thin majority. Now, Kaine originally addressed his absence by saying he's dealing with a personal medical issue, but has refused to provide any details about it. And on June 2nd, the same day he won his primary, he said he'd return to work within a matter of weeks, and he would be, quote, completely transparent as to the nature of my medical condition. Well, fast forward to now. The New York Times is reporting that Kaine will return to Congress this Tuesday. And Politico is reporting he'll hold a fundraiser later that same day. And this past Wednesday, a New York Times reporter actually spotted Kaine at his New Jersey home. They saw him wearing a suit and tie when he answered the door just before 8:45 p.m. And he said, quote, I'll talk to you next week, while declining to answer any questions. Now, his disappearance is already becoming fodder for his difficult reelection bid this November, with his Democratic foe, Rebecca Bennett, making it a major issue on the campaign trail. I tried calling and texting Kaine just yesterday, to no avail, and his staff has not responded to multiple questions from CNN about his possible return, nor have they provided any specifics about his medical condition. But what will he say when he returns on Tuesday? That's it for Inside Politics Sunday. Up next, State of the Union with Jake Tapper and Dan Abash. Jake's guests include Homeland Security Secretary Mark Wayne Mullen, Ohio Governor Mike DeWine, Georgia Senator Raphael Warnock, and North Carolina Senator Tom Tillis. Thanks again for sharing your Sunday morning with us. We'll see you next time.

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1: The door just before 8:45 p.m. And he said, quote, "I'll talk to you next week," while declined to answer any questions. Now, his disappearance is already becoming fodder for his difficult re-election bid this November, with his Democratic foe, Rebecca Bennett, making it a major issue on the campaign trail. I tried calling and texting Kane just yesterday, to no avail, and his staff has not responded to multiple questions from CNN about his possible return, nor have they provided any specifics about his medical condition. But what will he say when he returns on Tuesday? That's it for Inside Politics Sunday. Up next, State of the Union with Jake Tapper and Dana Bash. Jake's guests include Homeland Security Secretary Mark Wayne Mullen, Ohio Governor Mike DeWine, Georgia Senator Raphael Warnock, and North Carolina Senator Tom Tillis. Thanks again for sharing your Sunday morning with us. We'll see you next time.

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0: They have a perfect record left in this competition. Argentina beat Jordan 3-1 at the Dallas Stadium, and for the third straight game, the World Cup's new record scorer, Lionel Messi, was on the score sheet. CNN's Carolina Poguero was there to see it.
1: There you have it, just minutes from that incredible epic game between Jordan and Argentina, 3-1 again, being victorious. Messi playing in the second half of the game and, of course, breaking history again with another goal. We're talking about 19 goals in the history of the World Cups, dethroning Miroslav Klose, and 6 goals in the last 3 games, 2 of them here at Dallas Stadium. And we can see fans from Argentina are still celebrating. They're happy and they are excited that Messi and the Argentina team are going to go on to the next round. Now, during the game and after the game, we were able to speak to a lot of fans from both sides, from Jordan and from Argentina, and a lot of people shared that amongst this happiness, there was also a moment of silence for the victims and the families that are affected by the 2 back-to-back earthquakes in Venezuela.
2: Just have a moment and a minute in which the whole stadium become quiet, and I just

0: is CNN.
1: Hello there and welcome to CNN World Sport. I'm Don Riddell in Atlanta. It is great to see you again. The FIFA World Cup tournament enters a new phase today. It's the knockout round, and the 32 teams who are left all know that it's do or die every time now until the end of the competition. The reigning champions Argentina advanced with a perfect record in the group stage, 3 wins out of 3. Only 3 teams can say that

0: Miami, July 5th and July 31st. 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
6: And a minute in which the whole stadium become quiet, and I just took my children with me, and we took the time to pray and to have a moment to send over our energy and our prayers to all those families that are living the terrible moment, the darkest moment, the lowest moment in their lives in Venezuela. And I really appreciate the whole stadium did the same.
7: And as the Argentina team continues to pass on to the next phase, they are expected to head to Miami and play against Cape Verde. That's also another team that has been making headlines. And, of course, we'll continue in this coverage here with everything World Cup. For now, back to you, Carolina Peguero, CNN, Dallas.
8: Yeah, thanks very much. And we'll talk more about Cape Verde later in the show. You know, the race for the Golden Boot is absolutely red hot this year. At the age of 39, Messi leads the way with 6 goals in just 3 games. He is being pursued by another 4 of the world's biggest stars, who are all on 4 goals each. The French duo of Kylian Mbappe and Ousmane Dembele, Norway's Erling Haaland and Brazil's Vinicius Junior. It is highly likely that they're all going to keep on banging them in, meaning there's a chance that one or perhaps some of them will even challenge for the record, especially given that there's now an additional 8th game at this tournament. In some years, only 5 goals has been enough to win the Golden Boot. 13 is the record set by Juste Fontaine in 1958. The Brazilian Ronaldo and Mbappe himself scored 8 each in 2002 and 2022 respectively. But according to the Argentina coach, Messi might be leaving something on the table.
9: Honestly, it's become a bit uncomfortable for me every time I'm asked about it because I don't know what else to say. The only thing I can add is that today, Messi could have played the full 90 minutes and without taking anything away from the opposition, perhaps added even more to his legendary status. But instead, he preferred to let his teammates get some playing time and to think about what's ahead. That says a great deal about him because he's not focused on the records and statistics that everyone talks about.
8: We've not seen so many goalless draws at this World Cup, but we got one in Miami on Saturday between Portugal and Colombia, leaving Colombia as Group K winners, Portugal advancing in second place. CNN's Espanol's Eli Perez was there.
10: The most highly anticipated match of this World Cup stage, the one that generated the most boss after the draw, ultimately fell short of the expectations. Colombia and Portugal engaged in a physical battle with few dangerous chances in either penalty area. The party's main guest, the goal, failed to show up, perhaps because the ticket was too expensive or because it had other engagements on different pitches. While neither team played conservatively, despite both having already qualified for the next round, the attacking talent on display, including James Rodriguez, Luis Diaz, Cristiano Ronaldo, and Joao Felix, was stifled by the outstanding defensive work of both sides. The immense defensive effort from Arias duo, Santiago and John, combined with Gustavo Puerta's solidity, neutralized Felix runs down the flank, while in the center of the defense, Jerry Mina played an exceptional game, keeping Ronaldo in check near the box. Colombia came to life late in the match following substitutions

0: particularly the introduction of Luis Suarez, to push the team higher up the pitch. The South American side even had a late opportunity, though the goal was disallowed by VAR, while Portugal also saw an effort from Rafael Leao failing to find the net. In the end, the goal was the one thing missing from the party in the stands. Colombia finishes at the top of Group K after a 0-0 draw against Portugal in Miami. It's all from me. I'm Elizabeth Perez from Miami Gardens.
1: Thank you, Elizabeth. One of the most emotional scenes played out in Atlanta on Saturday as the Democratic Republic of Congo came from behind to beat Uzbekistan. Congo are making their first World Cup appearance since they played as Zaire in 1974, and this win secured their passage to the knockout stage for the very first time. That means they'll now stay in Atlanta for the round of 32 in a clash against the former champions England. Their fans partied long into the night in celebration, some describing their progress as a miracle. And Congo's progression continues what has been a fantastic tournament for the African teams. Tunisia are the only team from the continent to have been eliminated. Now, previously, only six African teams could ever say they'd made it into the knockout stage, and never more than two in the same tournament. Now, no less than nine of them have got there at the same time. But the World Cup can be heartbreaking too. You will not believe Iran's bad fortune here. After an agonizing wait of 24 hours, they are heading home, but they were just seconds away from making history.

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2: Everyone was a winner in Kansas City on Saturday night as Austria and Algeria played out a thrilling 3-3 draw. Football was the winner too. There had been some concerns that these two would engineer a safe draw to ensure that both teams would progress to the knockout stage, but this game was an absolute roller coaster with both teams going for it. Algeria's late goal in stoppage time would have knocked Austria out, but an Austria equaliser in the 96th minute meant they both made it through to the round of 32. But that result meant there was utter heartbreak for Iran, who might just feel that they are the unluckiest team in World Cup history. They were literally seconds away from making it to the knockout round for the very first time, but it was snatched away from them in what must have felt like such a cruel way. Remember, the odds have been stacked against them from the very beginning since the USA started a war against their country at the end of February. Iran have had to do everything the hard way. Their host country wouldn't let them stay in Arizona as originally planned. So instead, they had to set up camp over the border in Tijuana, Mexico. And their coach complained that the travel back and forth between the games really compromised his team. But then in their final group game against Egypt, they thought they'd made it through with a dramatic late winner, only for Joja Khalilzadeh to be denied. VAR ruled that his toe put him in an offside position. But they still had a chance to progress. However, they had to wait another 24 hours until all the group games had been completed when Austria played Algeria. And all they needed from that game was for one of those teams to win the game. It didn't matter who. But watching that match on TV would have been the most emotional roller coaster ride for Team Melli. When Marko Arnautović put Austria ahead in the 28th minute, Iran were in. But then, when Algeria equalised just before half-time, Iran were out. Still, there was another 45 minutes of that game to go. 10 minutes into the second half, Austria took the lead again. Marcel Sabitzer's goal was keeping Iran's dream alive, but just 5 minutes later, Algeria scored through Riyad Mahrez. Iran out again. And that's how it stayed until stoppage time when Mahrez scored again. Algeria 3-2 up, Iran back in, but the celebrations at the Team Melli Hotel were cut dramatically short in the 96th minute when Austria equalised with the very last act of the game. And just like that, Iran's 2026 World Cup was over. They call it the beautiful game, but it can sometimes be very cruel. And the drama will only intensify today with the commencement of the knockout games if any of the last 32

are to be drawn, they will have to be settled with a penalty shootout. Now, the last World Cup in Qatar, there were five of them, including the final. In fact, no less than three World Cup finals have been settled with penalties. If you fail to prepare for penalty shootouts in the modern game, you are preparing to fail. So I've been chatting with the renowned shootout expert, Professor Guy Jourdet, who wrote the book, Pressure: Lessons from the Psychology of the Penalty Shootout. Over the next few days, we are examining the role of everyone involved in these. Here's part two, the goalkeepers.

0: Goalkeepers love penalty shootouts. They are involved in at least 50% of the action, so no single player has a greater influence on the outcome. And the very best of them do more than just stop the shots.
1: A penalty kick, and certainly a penalty shootout, is a big psychological battle. You've analyzed the penalty takers to pieces. The penalty taker is approaching you. This is when the mind games start.
0: Top goalkeepers will know everything about their opponents taking the kicks, and the more they can get inside their heads, the higher their chances of success.
1: You can visually distract, you can dance around on the goal line, you can show hands, you can jump up and down, you can confront the penalty taker, you can come to the penalty spot, or you can try, because of course referees are more and more aware of these techniques and they're trying their best to stop them. You can fight for ball possession. So we may see this summer a battle for the ball, where both teams are trying to get their hands on the ball to either help their teammates or to disrupt the opponents. Of course, this is also the time and the place for verbal insults or little verbal interference statements, things that might get you to think a little bit, things that might tell the penalty taker that the goalkeeper has studied them. And we will see goalkeepers who are trying to delay everything, because we know from some of our earliest research that if goalkeepers are able to delay everything so much that the penalty taker is forced to stand there and just wait for the referee's whistle, this is something that can reduce the performance for the penalty taker, because they're forced into a situation where they no longer have control. The science on it is pretty clear, and that is that when goalkeepers are playing these mind games, doing different things to disturb or disrupt the penalty taker, the chances of that ball going into the net drops by about 10%. In the 70s and the 80s, less than 10% of goalkeepers were trying these distraction techniques. But the last 5 to 6 years, that number has gone up to about 60 to 70%. And I suspect in the World Cup this summer, it will be even higher.
0: Fascinating insight there from Gaia Jordet. Stay tuned here on World Sport, as in future shows, we'll also be looking at the role of the managers and the teammates. Coming up next, we're going to take you to Cape Verde, who have somehow played their way to the knockout round on their World Cup debut and the chance now to dethrone the world champions Argentina. You won't want to miss it.

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3: Been so many wonderful stories at this World Cup, but surely nothing holds a candle to Cape Verde's unlikely run to the knockout stage. Their goalless draw against the European champions and former world champion Spain turned out to be no fluke, as then they drew with the two-time world champions Uruguay, and another draw with Saudi Arabia was enough for second place in their group and automatic qualification. Not at all bad for a tiny island nation of barely 500,000 people on their World Cup debut. Oh, and the fairy tale continues with a clash against Lionel Messi and the reigning world champions Argentina next. To learn more about their history and their fascinating football culture, our friends at Copa 90 went to check it out.
4: About 400 miles west of Senegal means we are on just about the only major landmass that sits between the Americas to the west and Europe and Africa to the east. And it's their unique position between such powerful worlds that has created the completely unique people and culture that is a combination of those who have passed through. You see, in the days before planes, when shipping ruled world trade, well, Cape Verde was the refueling spot for those passing between continents. And so for centuries, whether it was rum or livestock, whether it was going to Haiti or Holland, it probably passed through here. Heartbreakingly, such a strategic position also meant that this place became the primary nexus for the transatlantic slave trade, meaning tens of thousands of West Africans were held here before being sent off to places like Brazil, Portugal, and the Caribbean. So come the end of slavery here, the 10 islands that make up this country found themselves with a mixed population of West Africans and Portuguese, which meant that over centuries, when they combined their culture, they created a way of life unlike anywhere else in the world, where anything and everything Cape Verdean is a brilliant blend of Africa and Europe. Take their cuisine, for example, fuses West African ingredients with Portuguese cooking techniques. Their proud music scene is a combination of funana, a fast-paced, high-energy genre encompassing African instruments, and morna, a softer, more melancholic sound inspired by Portuguese fado. As for the language, well, the constitution may say it's officially Portuguese, but the lengua of the streets is called Criolo, a brilliant blend of archaic Portuguese vocabulary mixed with West African grammar. In fact, it's not a Portuguese word, but a Criollo one that has over time become an unofficial slogan of the Cape Verdean people and way of life. And it's pronounced Morabeza, an all-encompassing term referring to the importance of hospitality, friendliness, and most importantly, enjoying life in a laid-back and calm manner. But on October 13, 2025, this country was anything but Morabeza, as that was the day that this country qualified for their first ever World Cup. And this place has not been the same since. And rightfully so, as the records show just how special this was. They became the first ever African island nation to make the World Cup. They became the third smallest ever nation to make the World Cup. And they didn't just do it by sneaking in, but instead topping their group above African powerhouse Cameroon. But most fascinating of all is just how they've done it. You see, the Tubarão Azuis, or the Blue Sharks, as this country's beloved national team are known, qualified for the World Cup with a squad made up of two-thirds dual national Cape Verdeans who grew up outside the island. A fitting reflection for a nation who have three times the amount of people as part of its international diaspora than living in the country itself. And so in this squad, you'll find players from France, Ireland, and six Dutch Cabo Verdeans who are not just from the same city of Rotterdam, but the same neighborhood.
3: Wonderful reporting there from Copa 90's Elie Menjem. Can you imagine what those islands are going to be like if they beat Argentina on Friday? Watch this space. 32 teams are left. They are all playing for this, the World Cup trophy. Don't worry, this isn't the real one. Mere mortals aren't even allowed to breathe on it. And next on World Sport, we'll show you how arguably sport

0: Pick the boring one.
1: Otter, the AI meeting agent.
2: There have been so many wonderful stories at this World Cup, but surely nothing holds a candle to Cape Verde's unlikely run to the knockout stage. Their goalless draw against the European champions and former world champion Spain turned out to be no fluke, as then they drew with the two-time world champions Uruguay, and another draw with Saudi Arabia was enough for second place in their group and automatic qualification. Not at all bad for a tiny island nation of barely 500,000 people on their World Cup debut. Oh, and the fairy tale continues with a clash against Lionel Messi and the reigning world champions Argentina next. To learn more about their history and their fascinating football culture, our friends at Copper 90 went to check it out.
3: About 400 miles west of Senegal means we are on just about the only major landmass that sits between the Americas to the west and Europe and Africa to the east. And it's their unique position between such powerful worlds that has created the completely unique people and culture that is a combination of those who have passed through. You see, in the days before planes, when shipping ruled world trade, well, Cape Verde was the refueling spot for those passing between continents. And so for centuries, whether it was rum or livestock,

0: Miami, July 5th and July 31st. 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

0: The FIFA World Cup is arguably the most iconic trophy in all of sports. Very few people have ever got their hands on it, and its design is absolutely beautiful. So to find out how it was made, we sent CNN's Antonia Mortensen to Milan to investigate.
1: The World Cup trophy, one of the most recognizable symbols in sport, but behind it, a story few people know. Well, this is the original prototype, made and designed right here in Milan more than 50 years ago by Italian sculptor Silvio Gazzaniga. From a studio in Milan to the biggest sporting stage on earth.
2: This magical thing happened. The previous World Cup, the Rimae Cup, had been awarded to Brazil.
1: In 1970, Brazil won the World Cup for a third time, and under the original rules, they were allowed to keep the original trophy. FIFA needed a new trophy, and Gazzaniga's design won the competition.
2: So he started drawing, and had found two directions, one of a very beautiful, very modern but abstract object. But when he did that, he realized that the cup had to make an immediate impact in every country in the world, be immediately understood, and show that inside this object was the entire tradition and history of victory.
1: Since then, it has become one of the most iconic symbols in sport, recognized around the world.
2: He made the prototype in three dimensions, then created a box to take it to Zurich and put it directly on the table. But until 1974, when Beckenbauer lifted it, it was still just a beautiful object. When he raised it to the sky, the stadium exploded, and that was when he realized he had created an icon.
1: The actual trophy is 18 karat gold and has been lifted up at every World Cup since 1974. Designed and made in Italy, even if Italy didn't make it to the World Cup this time. Antonia Mortensen, CNN, Milan.
0: Yeah, it is an absolutely beautiful trophy. So as we've been saying, the knockout round starts soon. It's the round of 32. Kicking us off, Canada against South Africa in Los Angeles. Canada no longer able to play at home in Vancouver because they didn't win their group. But they're going to kick off the knockout round. And that one is going to start in just about 2.5 hours' time. Thanks so much for your company on World Sport today. Hopefully I'll see you again soon. Take care and keep it here on CNN.
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2: In the Gambia, West Africa, a shift is happening.
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2: Shaping young minds.
5: They're underpinning the education with culture. They're underpinning the education with entrepreneurship as well.
6: If you look at the students in the school here, they have the confidence of being an African.
2: The goal? To nurture the Gambia's future nation builders.
7: They are being taught how to be go-getters, how to respect their culture.
8: If my students are able to change it within this four walls, then I believe they will be able to change things within the region and the country itself.
6: You can say they are ambassadors, because if they leave out, if they go to their community, you see the difference.
9: This isn't just a school. This is a vision. This is a mission. This is a movement.
2: With her approach to curriculum reform, renowned musician Sona Jobate's Academy is developing a new educational blueprint. This is the Gambia Academy. This is Inside Africa.

0: underpinning the education with culture. They're underpinning the education with entrepreneurship as well.
1: If you look at the students in the school here, they have the confidence of being an African.
2: The goal? To nurture the Gambia's future nation builders.
3: They are being taught how to be go-getters, how to respect their culture.
4: If my students are able to change it within this four walls, then I believe they will be able to change things within the region and the country itself.
1: You can say they are ambassadors, because if they leave out, if they go to their community, you see the difference.
5: This isn't just a school. This is a vision. This is a mission. This is a movement.
2: With her approach to curriculum reform, renowned musician Sona Jobate's Academy is developing a new educational blueprint. This is the Gambia Academy. This is Inside Africa.

0: My name is Sona Jobati, the Gambia's first professional female choir player.
1: Here in Medina Salam, southern Gambia, she's also an educator, a passion she shared with us back in 2019.
0: So this is the site of the Gambia Academy, where we will now be moving to. This is the dream that it's been for me since we started a few years ago, is to be able to finally expand to being a fully functional academy. This is really where my heart is. This is what I've been working so hard to achieve, and I'm so proud at this stage to have firstly got the most important thing, which is this land, this huge expanse of land in a perfect location.
1: 7 years after our first visit, that dream is coming true. Jobati founded the Gambia Academy in 2015 with a vision to create a new educational system.
0: I felt the problem was that young people are not taught enough about their history. They're not given enough exposure to their culture in a structured way. So I put my foot in thinking that was all that was needed, and it snowballed. And so this is how it ended up being a full-time occupation for the last 10 years of my life, which I don't regret a single bit, but I certainly didn't have any idea what it would take out of me to really do what I'm doing today.
2: One, two, three, go.
0: The birthplace of this academy really was born, I would say, from a very personal story to me initially, was dealing with the discrepancy between how even education or access to knowledge is dealt with in Europe versus here in Africa. A lot of these discrepancies are not accidental, these are systemic. This is what really sparked me into realizing that something different has to be done now when it comes to education. This academy is dedicated to something for me that is very innovative but very necessary, which is the reformation of curriculum in Africa. And this is specifically to make sure that we can design a curriculum that is better suited to the needs and also the identities of the young people that is designed to serve. The absolute main important thing is really to build a curriculum that has really fully rooted itself in a system that is decolonized.
1: The first phase of the academy's permanent campus was completed in October 2025.
0: This is the campus really for accommodation, but we've been using it temporarily as a teaching site whilst we waited for the other campuses to be developed, which is finally now where we are up to, which has been a long time coming. This is phase one of our construction, and we've built it specifically to be able to enter into phase two. This is just enough for us to be functional to some degree.
1: Jobati's vision to transform minds through her academy extends to the structures themselves.
3: Looking at the architecture of the Gambia Academy campus, you can see how the structures are connected. The ideology came from her, and then we receive it, trying to make it functional. We try to craft, redefine the concept, and then put it into a structural frame.
0: This is really about creating an environment that connects to the culture. This academy is about setting a new precedent for curriculum. The curriculum expresses itself through the architecture

0: look at the architecture, the site plan of the project, it captures almost everything that we required for the project to be functional fully. But due to the insufficient funding, right now we have to section this into phases.
1: These are for electric?
2: Yeah, these are electric for the sockets. Mm.
0: We did this, but we had so many challenges. But Dr. Jobate has a very strong vision. And I believe if we put our hands together as young Gambians, as young Africans, we can help her to enlarge these dreams and multiply it in many other parts of Africa.
3: For her, impact beyond the Gambia can happen through integration and collaboration.
1: There are so many initiatives going on across the continent. Whether I know about them all, absolutely not. And this is partly what I think is why I try to promote what I'm doing, because I do believe in strength in numbers. I think one of the biggest weaknesses that I and others people like myself have is we don't always know each other exist. Across the continent of Africa, we have seen so many people with amazing visions. A lot of them did not have the chance to implement that within education, because when you can impact the next generation of minds, you don't have to worry about when your time's up so much, because you know there's always someone that is going to continue that. I think seeing that reflection in the leaders who did manage to impart that within schools and within the minds of young people, that's for me something that I'm taking huge inspiration from.
3: Students at the Academy are taught under five main pillars, rooted in African history and context.
1: Here we are, at the new campus. This is the first time we've had the assembly here at the new campus. And we are now on music classes, Kora, Balafon, djembe, dance and drums. And this is really the importance for me of incorporating our music into our mainstream curriculums, because of the fact it's incredibly important that young people here are exposed to their culture. It is about curriculum, because curriculum is not an individual. Curriculum is something that survives individuals. There is something incredibly important about teaching a young person every single day, affirming that you are everything you need to be, exactly as you are. In every single school that you go to in this country, there is an innate message that's being taught to students without even verbalizing it, which is to be educated, to be successful, to be wealthy. You have to be Europeanized. They're speaking European language, they wear European clothes, they learn everybody else's history before their own. And these are all structures that represent and replicate a culture that is not their own. So one of the main classes that I teach here is history, and this is something that I teach with the main aim to give young people an understanding of their place and their position right now in their current societies. This is a huge undertaking, to recreate an education system without the support from an entire, usually you have entire ministries behind this, and we don't have that at this point. So what I have done is really work on a very tailored approach, where I'm working at a curriculum development level with people from different parts of the world to pool their knowledge, whether it's in classrooms, whether it is in specifically in curriculum design. One of the biggest challenges is actually still finding people that can work alongside us at the Academy. The teachers that we have here in the Gambia are also products of that same system, right? And so we have to work a lot to undo a lot of the things that they've learned just for us to begin.
3: The Academy's faculty says teaching here has been a learning experience for them as much as it is for the students.
4: This is something I've been thinking about since I was in school. What I believe is what I lost, the next generation should not lose it. Because if I had that opportunity to be in a school like this, my life would have been better than this. So at least the next generation can benefit.
5: As an African, I'd say that I had a very positive belief on African culture and African identity, but teaching here has kind of made me more appreciative of that, but also a little sad because I didn't get that. I wanted to understand a bit more about how I can actually do something to change education. On the African continent, there weren't that many opportunities for me to get involved in a project like this that kind of opens the doors and keeps my brain kind of constantly thinking about the new ways.
6: Teaching at the Gambia Academy has completely changed my mindset and perception on identity. Our idea of modernization is westernization. So

0: if we embrace our identity, then we can then build upon it.
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0: a Latin school that she pours all her time, her resources, her passion, her love into presenting to the Gabby Academy, the one and only Sona Jabate.
1: At Gambian musician Sona Jobate's academy, more than 25 students are educated through a specialized, Africa-centered curriculum she's developed.
2: This academy has come at huge, huge personal sacrifice. Raising two children at the same time as fulfilling this mission, at the same time as also being a professional musician. Touring the world has been something that has been incredibly draining. I always say to people, when you want to really dedicate yourself to a mission, it isn't a job, it's a life. And you have to be ready to live that life. But the change that I'm making, I would not substitute it for anything. And the sacrifices I had to make personally, as far as I'm concerned, are worth it.
3: Maybe a piano could be here. The attention comes from the performing, but honestly, my heart is in this. We live life in chapters, right? That chapter I feel was really important and it made me who I am, but this is like a new chapter for me in the sense of like how much time it takes from me and how much time I'm willing to input. If I had it my way, it would be 90%, yeah, 10% in my music, but I'm not yet at that point where I can really make that.

0: sustain all of our students holistically. All of their healthcare is covered, the transportation, their uniform, their books, their teaching. None of students pay anything to attend this academy. And at the moment, that rests, majority of it rests on my shoulders, which is why I work so hard as an artist. But there's only so long I can continue doing that. And I am very aware that I also don't want to weaken the academy by making sure it's resting on my shoulders alone. So the partnerships that I've really worked and focused on here is really partnerships with individuals who really can align with my mission, and that's actually really challenging to find. But there are still people out there, and this academy and this campus is a testament to that. And someone that attended my show, who was the head of a foundation called Zakaf Foundation for America, who specializes in pooling money towards usually relief programs and natural disasters. But he came to the show, was inspired what I said at the performance about the academy and my mission for curriculum reform. So it is really looking at funders who are not interested in boxing me in, who are not interested in making this conform to those mainstream models that are out there, but who are willing to take that brave step, just like the donor who helped develop this campus, to take that brave step to see that this is part of a movement, this is part of a future of change, and to understand that financing something like this is breaking that cycle of dependency.
1: And there are others who believe in her mission, like US-based nonprofit organization Sunuru.
2: Sana had come to Wilmington, Delaware, where I live, to perform. I said, so I know you have a school and I run this medical mission. How about this? How about the next time I come to the Gambia, I bring my clinicians to your school and we do a health fair?
1: The NGO honored Jobate at an event after their 2026 mission.
2: She is making each child believe in being an African. And that is the confidence that I hope these children will take forth into the world.
1: Gambian entrepreneur Male Sala's chain of hotels has also been a resource.
3: We have actually hosted a couple of our students in our kitchen. So a few of them have come to us for internships. We've also discussed that some of our students that are creating local products that we can use in our shops in the hotels, that we do encourage that and give them space. Funding is very important in this. So we try to also support as much as we can. I really do honestly hope that the revolutionary work she is doing is something that does not only resonate in the academy, but we start to look at as a country how we should be proud of someone that is creating new curriculum that takes our educational levels to a totally different level. What we need to be talking about is African history, African success stories, and how we can move Africa forward in the future.
1: Next, Jobate's pride and joy, the students of the Gambia Academy.
0: I'm creating young people who will create industry and be those leaders of that industry and offer positions and mentorship and roles and jobs for others to come through.

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0: more style, nice. The most important thing I learned from the Gambia Academy, to know my history, to know where I come from.
1: After 12 years at the Gambia Academy, its senior students say its focus on identity and history has shaped their goals and their stories.
2: In other schools, we are taught to learn English, math, science, they're all knowledge, but not practically. So here at the Gambia Academy, we do practical knowledge.
3: The opportunity you get at the Academy is very, very wide. It doesn't just stop at discovering yourself. I had a chance to be exposed to my musical instruments, which is the balafon, the kora, and the drums.
4: This curriculum is specifically designed to make sure that we get away from the idea of studying academically for 16 to 18 years and then having to go into further training to do what people call vocational training. What is incredibly important to me about this academy is that we graduate people who already have their businesses established to a degree that we know they only have to grow it. And they have to obviously stay personally committed to those goals. I have students here who are already getting a turnover, who already set up their branding, have put up their companies. This is how you graduate.
2: So I can say I'm the proud founder of the brand Our Heritage, Our Power. And it is a product line and a movement that celebrates the African natural beauty and heritage. One of the things that I want people to see immediately they see me is like action. Not people that always speak and not doing anything. You see me, you know what I represent.
3: I grew up in a society where success had a fixed face. So I was like, what if I follow my own way, and which is filmmaking. The Gambia Academy equips students to find their life careers while even going to school.
0: I want to connect my life story with my photographic. I want to go further on my photography, to have my own studio, to be able to teach younger children.
1: The expectations of these students are high.
5: So if the bubble is here, is the world...
6: In few years to come, these students, especially the senior students, will be somewhere doing something different, doing something that will bring change.
7: What I want students to graduate with, what I want students to leave the academy with, is a renewed sense of what I would call an African imagination. I want them to be able to use their reasoning and use their logical faculties to think about an Africa that they can shape.
4: The journey has been so interesting because so many people ask me, you know, how it feels to have achieved what I'm achieving, to be sat here now looking at these buildings or looking at the success of some of the students. I often have to be quite honest to say that I don't always see it. The only time I get that feeling is when any of my students get up and do something amazing on a stage. It's when I'm not in the spotlight. It's when I'm at the back watching, knowing that I don't need to be on the stage. I don't need to be present. These people are flying.
1: The next phase, she says, is more building. Not just structures, but systems and mindsets that will revolutionize education.
4: And so this is really how we're looking at developing phase two, is incrementally in partnerships. I'm offering a space of permanence. Whatever you bring, if you come for 3 months, what you bring will stay when you leave.

0: And I think that is, for me, something that more institutions need to do on this continent, but is something that I'm absolutely mandated to provide. And this is where it's really interesting being able to work with people who really want to know that they make a sustainable difference on the community.
1: Like the Academy, the future, she says, is full of exciting possibilities.
0: My ultimate goal is to make this the norm for education, not just in the Gambia, but in as many countries of in Africa as possible. The Gambia Academy is simply the space to create a blueprint. It's simply the creation space. What this really would transform into down the line would be a hub for teacher training, for teachers to be able to come and understand the structures of how you educate differently, so that teachers from all over this continent can feel that they are equipped in a different form of education that allows young people to think differently. And this is really the ultimate goal of this academy, not to produce a small bunch of young students. We will always have a group of student population, but our main mission is to create a curriculum that is transferable and that is scalable. And that's why the process of creating this curriculum is so painstaking. My real vision is to see the development of this campus and make sure that we have all the facilities that we need. But really, for me, what I want to see is that this has become a movement, that this has infected the minds of as many people in education sectors across this continent, not just Gambia, as possible, to show that there is another way, to show that we need to critically do this, not next year, not in 10 years, but now. This is something we have to do now. And what my vision is to start seeing this place within the next decade being that hub for people to come to learn about that critical change, to be a hub for the best minds in curriculum development, in social entrepreneurship, in people who can actually critically think about development and how that works in any country around the world. Because it's not just about African development. This is social development, cultural development. This is what I want to see as the hub. And I want it to be a focal place for people from abroad, from the diaspora, to see as a space that they can come, contribute, connect, and understand what it means to so-called, they say give back, I say to give forwards. Give forwards to the future of Africa, because that for me is critical. So that's really my vision for here, to see this entire place to become a spread out campus of having specialist training, not as vocational, but as a staple part of education, to know that I have senior students who have made that full circle to come back into education, some of them to now be employing people, having their own businesses. This absolutely is achievable in the next 10 years and absolutely is what we will achieve. Just because the mountain is high does not mean we shouldn't start climbing it, and that's exactly what I'm doing. I have no idea if I will realize all of it in my lifetime, but I will die climbing.

0: Miami, July 5th and July 31st. 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
3: I think there's still these deep-seated biases where people are happy to talk about Africa rising in terms of culture and music and fashion, and we're still happy to celebrate our artistry. But I still don't think enough nuance is brought to telling the stories of the continent.

0: Welcome to African Voices. I'm Larry Madowo in New York, and I'm so excited to speak to our next guest because she's one of my journalism icons. I got into this partly because I saw her doing it, and she is well known to audiences here at CNN. She anchored and reported here for 13 and a half years. She is now the CEO of Araya Media and doing a lot of other things, writing books. Aisha Sasay, it's wonderful to see you.
1: Larry, it is so good to be with you. Thank you. Thank you for this opportunity.
0: Welcome back to CNN.
1: I know, right?
0: Is this strange, being on the other side?
1: It is. It feels like it's a full circle moment. It's a homecoming. It feels good.
0: You were the first person to ever interview me on CNN. Do you remember that?
1: Larry, good to see you, my friend. So, are people walking the streets of Nairobi shouting Wakanda forever?
0: When the movie Black Panther came out and we were talking about representation, this is long before I came to CNN, and that was important to you to platform journalists on the continent.
1: Yes, it was. It meant so much to me, and it continues to mean so much and drive a lot of the decisions I make to amplify, to spotlight talent on the continent that is often overlooked.
0: You are one of the first people we saw who represented as Africans on one of the world's largest stages, unapologetically African. Do you realize how powerful that was?
1: I don't think I understood how much it meant to not just Sierra Leoneans, which is where I'm from, but the broader continent. And it's been in the years since I left, and I've been gone a long time. I left in 2018. And people still stop me in the streets and say, oh my God, you're the girl from CNN. And, you know, I watched you, and in seeing you, it brought home to me what is possible.
0: You speak a lot about your mother and the influence she had on you. I'm so sorry because you lost her recently.
1: I did, yes, June.
0: In June. And you had spent a lot of time caring for her after she had a catastrophic stroke.
1: I'm still navigating the loss of my mother. And it's a very odd process because she had a catastrophic stroke on December the 1st, 2016, and basically was in, I guess you'd call, a semi-vegetative state from that point till we lost her last year.
0: 9 years later.
1: 9 years later. And so in some ways she was not present.

0: not gone, but not present. And then she passed on, and now she's not physically here. And it's a very strange, you've sort of been grieving for 9 years. So it's still a difficult time.
1: I can't imagine the pain.
0: I'll tell you, for the first time on camera, people always ask me, why did you leave CNN? I left because my mom had the stroke, and I was in a position where effectively business decisions were being made that just did not align with my responsibilities to care for her. And so I made the decision to walk away. No hard feelings. I have no hard feelings for anyone in that building. I have tremendous love and respect for the decision makers at the time. It's just that at some point you've got to put yourself first. And that's why I left.
1: Your book, Beneath the Tamarind Tree, came out after your reporting on the kidnapping of the Chibok girls. Why was it important for you to stick with this story for so long?
0: These are girls who came from incredibly deprived backgrounds, and they were on a journey to be educated, to transform their lives. And so when those girls had that tragedy occur in their lives, I understood what was potentially lost in their taking. And I also felt a sense of responsibility as an African and as an African woman to ensure that their story wasn't forgotten. And more importantly, that they were humanized.
1: Is that why you became a UNFPA Girl Ambassador?
0: It absolutely is one of the reasons why I aligned myself with the UN to, again, acknowledge my privilege, my huge blessing to have been, to have occupied these spaces and to use my voice.
1: There's a certain tension between journalism and activism, and people criticize when journalists take strong positions on issues. You had a podcast in 2022 called The Accidental Activist. Do you see these as kind of related?
0: A lot has been written and said about, you know, activist journalists and how we're betraying the credo.
1: They want us to be neutral.
0: But that's impossible. And also, is there another side to genocide? Is there another position you can take? Is another position you can take to girls being abducted? Should you not stand firmly on the side of humanity? I don't really think that that's controversial. I actually feel as a woman of color, as a black woman, as an African woman, in these moments, we are called upon to use our voices.
1: Do you think the coverage of Africa has changed in the global media in the time since you started doing this?
0: Do I think it's changed?
1: That sigh came from a deep place. That was an ancestral sigh.
0: That was centuries of ancestors. That was the groan from our ancestors. I think there's still these deep-seated biases where people are happy to talk about Africa rising in terms of culture and music and fashion. And we're still happy to celebrate our artistry. But I still don't think enough nuance is brought to telling the stories of the continent. I think it's still also just a fraction of the newscasts when you think about it proportionally to what all the other stories they tell. I mean, look at Sudan.
1: The world's worst humanitarian crisis.
0: Would you know?
1: No.
0: Look at DRC.
1: Next, how Aisha became the award-winning journalist we know.
0: I got a job on a talk show in the UK, and that's how I got into TV.
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1: When did you learn to exercise your agency, to live life on your own terms?
2: At 16, I was in the UK again one summer, and I haven't told this story either. I was supposed to be going back to Sierra Leone to do my A-levels, and I had enrolled at a summer theatre school, and I had it in my head I was going to be an actress. I did not want to go back home to Sierra Leone. And I told my mum, I was like, I don't want to go back. And she said, I don't want you to ever look back on life and think that I held you back because I needed you as a security blanket.
1: Wow.
2: She enrolled me at the local comprehensive, and like suddenly I went from living at home in a very structured, strict environment to living on my own with an aunt. Did not end up going to drama school, as everybody knows, and instead ended up going to Cambridge.
1: So why journalism? How did you get into it?
2: I went to Trinity Cambridge, the largest of the Cambridge colleges. Incredibly beautiful place, incredibly beautiful setting, but I think it's 33%.

0: and book your first cleaning today for just $19.
1: When did you learn to exercise your agency, to live life on your own terms?
2: At 16, I was in the UK again one summer, and I haven't told this story either. I was supposed to be going back to Sierra Leone to do my A-levels, and I had enrolled at a summer theatre school, and I had it in my head I was going to be an actress. I did not want to go back home to Sierra Leone. And I told my mum, I was like, I don't want to go back. And she said, I don't want you to ever look back on life and think that I held you back because I needed you as a security blanket.
1: Wow.
2: She enrolled me at the local comprehensive, and like suddenly I went from living at home in a very structured, strict environment to living on my own with an aunt. Did not end up going to drama school, as everybody knows, and instead ended up going to Cambridge.
1: So why journalism? How did you get into it?
2: I went to Trinity Cambridge, the largest of the Cambridge colleges. Incredibly beautiful place, incredibly beautiful setting, but I think it's 33% women at the time, huge gender issues, inclusion was a problem. And so that's really what led me into journalism and activism. I got a job on a talk show in the UK, and that's how I got into TV. I got into TV booking guests. I was a researcher. I wanted to be on camera.
1: But there's no on-camera role available for somebody who had no on-camera experience.
2: Yeah, and I was like, so just take the opportunity. And my first break into journalism was sports journalism. I was at Sky Sports News. I was at Sky Sports News when it was an incredibly tumultuous time in the world. Rafiq Hariri had been assassinated in Lebanon. The tsunami had happened in Southeast Asia. The Pope died. And I thought to myself, oh my goodness, look at what's happening in the world. And I'm talking about David Beckham's groin. And I was just like, this is not how I should be spending my time. And I remember I was sitting in my flat in London, and I was watching CNN, Zane Virgie and Jim Clancy. And I thought to myself, that's what I want to do. So I called my mum up and I said, I'm going to go and work for CNN. And she said, are you now? I said, yeah. I said, I'm going to pack up my stuff and I'm going to go and work for CNN. She said, how are you going to make that happen? And I said, I have a plan. And I want to say about a year later, I was in Atlanta.
1: How does journalism survive this new artificial intelligence, creators, people who have an incentive to kind of rage bait because they get paid for it?
2: Yeah. The need for the truth, the need for facts, the need for credible reporting will survive. It will have to continue to evolve to meet people where they are. So I don't worry about journalism disappearing. I do worry about trust levels.
1: People no longer trust the mainstream media.
2: I think that a lot of time when people say that, they don't trust it, they mean it doesn't speak to their own biases.
1: Right.
2: Right? it just doesn't speak to their own echo chamber. So again, I'm a great believer in, you know, check out the messenger, like who's saying that.
1: You sound optimistic still about the future of journalism and news media, which is encouraging.
2: Are you not optimistic?
1: I have to be. This is how I make a living.
2: No, you don't have to be. Are you in your quiet moments?
1: I have no other skills, Aisha. It's either this or poverty, and I can't be poor. I like nice things.
2: I mean, listen, I hear you. I feel you. I mean, listen, this is also the thing for folks like you and I, like what comes next?
1: Right.
2: If you like nice things, mm-hmm. which you do, I mean, that's a nice shirt you're wearing.
1: Thank you.
2: If you like nice things...
1: Journalism has got to keep paying for this.
2: You're going to be like 19, you're still at CNN, because you're thinking, journalism has to keep paying for my flex. I hear you.
1: Coming up, Aisha stepped away from the anchor desk, but not journalism. Details of her new role ahead.
2: My love for news continues and endures, but sitting where I sit now as CEO of Araya and CEO of OK Africa and OK Player, this is a good place.

0: future.
1: What is the wall of fame or the history of OK?
0: OK Player and OK Africa. I think the thing that people sometimes forget is that OK Player is 27 years old.
1: Wow.
0: OK Africa is now 16 years old. And for the OK Player side of things, it was started by Questlove from The Roots and Angela Nissel. And it was sort of like this forum that existed online as a blog.
1: Right.
0: That then, you know, transitioned into OK Player, which became a forum for music lovers and artists to congregate and talk music. But then when I came in 5 years ago...
1: As the first female CEO,
0: it became important to double down on not just the editorial, but to double down on also bringing the brand out in a new way. And so we've done these digital covers with the likes of Elsa Majimbo,
1: Jaimon.
0: That was a fire cover. We'll say Yemi Alade. Mm-hmm. We have branched into podcasts. In fact, one of our podcasts, an OKP podcast, won a Webby last year.
1: Congratulations.
0: Thank you.
1: Now with Araya Media, you're still in journalism, but not the daily grind of, you know, rolling news, international reporting.
0: Thank God.
1: It's... Because he did that for a long time.
0: Listen, this stuff is hard.
1: It
0: 13
1: is.
0: And a half years behind the desk where your life is shaped by other people's decision-making and events happening around the world where you think you're off and then they're like, well, come back.
1: Right.
0: You think you're going one way and they're like, no, this requires your full attention. And so I don't miss the desk. My love for news continues, it endures. But sitting where I sit now, as CEO of Araya and CEO of OK Africa and OK Player, this is a good place.
1: Your work is on maybe right now more important than ever because African culture, black culture is at the center stage.
0: We are culture.
1: Why did you want to do this?
0: So, you know, to be very candid, when I left CNN in 2018, it was, you know, my next chapter literally was publishing my book Beneath the Tamarind Tree, and then, you know, that came out and I had all these grand plans. I was going to publish the book and then we were going to turn it into a doc series, and then the pandemic happened. And it was during the pandemic that I fell in love with digital. I started a show that I did from my apartment in LA focusing on what COVID meant for the continent. And we call it At Home with Aisha Sasay. And we did these Facebook Live shows interviewing CDC people, healthcare workers, patients, just trying to put Africa's story of COVID out there with the help of some really talented journalists who helped us run like a full control room remotely.
1: Oh, wow.
0: We were able to do a show with graphics, with packages, with everything. I thought, wow, you don't have to be sitting within a big corporation to be able to bring this kind of information at really great quality. And then this opportunity came around, and then I thought to myself, what a great opportunity to do something that is a youth-first brand, to do something that's centered in music, culture, and entertainment, and has a right balance of news.
1: And you didn't just come in and become like a senior level executive. You came in to run the place.
0: Which was scary because I've always been talent, you know, as they call it, talent.
1: Mm-hmm. Yes.
0: Not to be confused with talented.
1: You're talent and talented.
0: But it's kind of easy. But so to go from being behind the desk and being told what to do to suddenly sitting in the CEO chair,

0: It was daunting, but again, I'm a great believer. Bet on you.
1: A lot of people who kind of watched that COVID period, there's obviously a huge focus on DEI after the death of George Floyd, that people said, oh, she was talented, now she's CEO, she will not last.
0: To those who are doubters, when I came here, these were just digital platforms that essentially did, you know, some live programming and did editorial, right, and had socials. Our socials have grown. I've built a newsletter division. I've built a studio division. We now do podcasts. We are doing, like, large activations now. So I'd like to think that you can see the results of what I've done in 5 years.
1: You're building these brands, music, culture, entertainment, at a time when there's kind of an explosion in those places, especially as the news is getting very depressing. People kind of seek escape. Do you think that's one of the ways they've become so popular?
0: Is it a diversion? I mean, just being joyful as a person of color, being black, is an act of revolution.
1: Right, it's resistance by itself.
0: Right. So we're doing important work.
1: Digital media has changed the landscape for, you mentioned, creators, people who are now directly, you know, telling their own stories, but they don't always have the same platform, the same reach.
0: Or the training, or the understanding, mm-hmm. Or the facts. Mm-hmm. Listen, I'm grateful that the barrier to entry is so low. I'm grateful that, particularly in times of conflict or crisis, that people can use social now to connect, to inform. But it is worrisome, though, that the number of people who now just jump online, having, you know, Googled or ChatGPT'd some stuff, and they don't give caveats that, you know, this is just my opinion, and they present it as if they were presenting the news objectively, unbiased, well-sourced, researched, all the rest of it. It is making for some social unrest in places.
1: Next, why Aisha chose to become a single mother.
0: I was like, give me that website. Let me find a donor. Let me do this on my own. And I'm amazed by the depth of feeling people have about this decision.
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0: you decided to have a baby, which a lot of people had a lot of thoughts about.
1: A lot of thoughts and a lot of opinions. I'm a what they call an SMC.
0: What is that?
1: It's a single mother by choice.
0: Right.
1: You know, candidly, I had wanted to have a baby. It was always on the list of things that I was going to do. And then I got to CNN, and it just became about the work. And it's an incredible opportunity to have had, and an incredible privilege to have done the things I've done. But it was when my mom took ill, and sort of like mortality and the finality of life smacks you in the face, that you think, what is it all for? So I was like, give me that website. Let me find a donor. Let me do this on my own. And wow, you know, I'm amazed by the depth of feeling people have about this decision. People who don't know me, people who'll never meet me.

0: And it's really polarizing for some people and really difficult for some people that I would choose to have a baby on my own. And the funny thing is, some people take it as sort of like I did it as an affront or a rejection of men.
1: Right.
0: It's not a rejection of anyone. It is an embrace of my own autonomy. And so I had the love of my life, Naima Yasmin Khadija Say, February 17th, 2023. And I have no regrets.
2: It's very brave to have decided to do this by yourself, because many African women, society will just break them down.
0: I stand as a champion to say to women, choose your own journey, right? And I traveled home to Sierra Leone recently, and this mother came up to me. And it's actually a lot of mothers have come up to me since I shared my story and said, thank you. It's not for everyone. And I'm not evangelizing it. I'm just saying it worked for me.
2: How has motherhood changed you?
0: I'm so calm about things. Like my child will say, Mommy, I want to splash water in the bucket. And I'll be like, okay, let's do it. And we're splashing water everywhere. It will dry. Mommy, I want to color the table. Color it, we'll wipe it down. I don't sweat the small stuff. It's funny, I have a lot more patience in some regards, but I also don't have as much patience for people who aren't really in my corner. I used to be this person who would like feel a need to please or be like incredibly forgiving and accepting of bad behavior. And now I just don't. I guard my peace. And I don't need to be out as much. If you notice, I mean, I don't even post on social anymore.
2: What's up with that? We have noticed that you barely post on social media.
0: It's a couple of things. One, after my mother died, everything seems so trivial, right? And so I took a step back. But two, on a larger point, I'm really pissed about how these tech bros have basically broken the world. And I candidly feel that what they're doing is they are monetizing our attention. They are deepening divisions. They're using our information to scrape for AI models to teach them. And the only power I have is to withhold that.
2: You're 50 this year,
0: mm-hmm.
2: which is incredible. I can't believe it. You don't look a day past 35.
0: No, yeah. I'll give you the check later. I'll give you the check later.
2: What have you learned about life now that you didn't know at 16?
0: Ultimately, you can seek counsel. You can listen to other people. You can hear other people's opinions. But ultimately, the only voice that matters is yours.
2: Given the extraordinary life that you have lived, what do you want your legacy to be?
0: Oh my God, am I dying?
2: You're not dying. But you already had so much impact.
0: That I supported, encouraged, and gave opportunity to others. I think that that I made a difference. That's what I aspire to do. I hope that that's what I'm remembered for.
2: Asha, thank you for teaching us to live on our own terms.
0: You are so, so welcome.
2: To live on your terms and to live on your own terms.
0: Yeah, yeah, and that's all I can ask.
2: Awesome. And thank you for watching. If you want to watch this or any of our other shows, they're all on our website, cnn.com/African Voices. I'm Larry Mendo in New York. We'll see you next time.
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0: CNN.
1: Hello and welcome to Marketplace Africa, The Link, where we cover the biggest economic trends impacting the continent. I'm Zain Asher. As Africa's population continues to grow, the demand for surgeons and medical professionals has also risen as well. Now, some groups across Africa are using digital platforms and emerging technology to scale this specialized training to bridge that gap. Take a look. Lights, camera, surgery. It's a routine surgery, a gallbladder removal.
2: Okay, thank you for joining.
1: But this complex and coordinated dance of doctors is a little different. Across East Africa and here at King Faisal Hospital in Kigali, Rwanda, a new way to train surgeons is unfolding.
3: Proximy is a tool that allows a surgeon to participate in an actual live case that is going on somewhere in the world. Currently, the footprint is in the UK, in US, in Asia, in Africa now.
1: To do this, operating rooms are outfitted with cameras, which are all fed through a platform that connects surgeons across continents and classrooms.
3: If you look at the technical bits, we have camera equipment. You have a PTZ or pan, tilt, zoom camera that allows you to watch the field of view. We have additional room views, and all of these help whoever is participating in the procedures to have a real immersed presence in the procedure that is going on, because they can see the hand movements, they can actually watch what is going on.
1: The need to boost the number of surgeons across the continent is urgent. While the number of surgeons vary from country to country across the continent, the region has the lowest overall density of surgeons in the world.
4: We have a huge gap, and the only way Africa can bridge that gap in the short to medium term is to leverage technology as much as possible, not just for treatment, but also for training.
1: An integral part of training is sitting in on surgeries. Proximy's technology also includes built-in tools for images and videos to be dissected and drawn on in real time.
5: We get to interact with the senior, the surgeon who is doing the operation. We get to ask questions. And even if you notice, they can even point at some of the organs and some of the structures. So it feels like you're in the room, though you're not actively in the room. So next time when you even see it live, it feels like you've seen this before.
1: The benefits of scaling reach far beyond the continent.
6: There was a significant portion of the liver that was herniating into the chest.
1: London-based surgeons like Dr. Lawrence Okiro say the collaboration leads to better care.
7: There's a lot for us to learn in London, in other cities in the West, working with teams in East Africa. For instance, the complexity of pathology that they get to see, or the sheer numbers of cases that they operate on is not.

0: something that we are exposed to here in London. And beyond that, I think it is the creativity, really. The surgeons there are incredibly creative. They don't always have the resources that we have here and aren't able to call upon some of the technologies that we have, but they still arrive at the same outcome with their patients. And at the heart of it all is a surgeon doing the very best for his patient.
1: With the technology already deployed across continents, experts like Nsengimana say building digital health platforms requires navigating new frontiers.
2: There has to be regulation because filming means data is being streamed and sometimes crossing borders. It's not just there and open for somebody to come and do whatever they want. So there is a clear data regulation, data protection regulation that needs to be respected. We are not going to say data sovereignty means that no data goes out of the country, because even in practical terms, it's not possible. But how is it being protected? How is it governed? And how is it being used in the best interest of the citizen? Those are some of the questions that you need to pose and then sit around the table, discuss, find solutions, and move the business forward.
1: For those on the cutting edge of surgery and surgery technology, democratizing access to these procedures across Africa is within reach.
3: If we graduate a bunch today, tomorrow, the ratio of our patients to medical or to a doctor keeps on decreasing.
1: Less than 20 minutes down the road, EarCAD Africa is also using tech to tackle the issue of scaling access to healthcare.
4: I come from a clinical background. I grew up in UK. I trained in UK, and I could see firsthand the difference between the healthcare in UK versus the healthcare here, and lack of not having enough specialists, especially in radiology, to fulfill the needs of the population.
1: While a core part of the center focuses on training surgeons across the continent in minimally invasive surgery, the R&D arm here is developing medical tools intended to be scalable and cost-effective in hopes of widespread deployment. One of these tools is a $2,000 ultrasound probe that can be plugged into a mobile phone or tablet.
4: You don't have to be a skilled physician, you don't have to be a skilled radiology staff to use it. So just a sweep on the liver, and then our AI model will create a three-dimensional image of your liver, and you'll be able to see all the structures, everything within the liver.
1: The first generation of this ultrasound probe completed successful clinical trials in 2025, scanning 360 participants across Rwanda for fetal development. With 2 to 5% of deaths across sub-Saharan Africa attributed to chronic liver disease complications, according to the Lancet Journal, this next iteration specifically aims to identify, biopsy, and treat liver masses.
4: We created a model that allows non-skilled healthcare personnel to create a GPS navigation system for either taking a tissue sample or introducing a treatment method to this specific mass. So with this, you really can see the needle trajectory before it even pierces the skin. You can calculate the distance it's going to take. You can play around and just create a route that the needle is going to go, and it won't be able to go on any side and risk injuring the patient. We can use it for diagnosis and treatment.
1: At the heart of this innovation is a close collaboration between a team of around 13 engineers and medical professionals.
4: We have to work with engineers, we have to work with medical experts to confidently confirm that your AI model is performing at above 95% accuracy, even in identifying something as simple as just normal image. So we always have to have that in our minds to make sure that our AI models, they are solving real life challenges, and they are affordable, and they are going to make a difference.
1: As of now, the liver-focused tech is currently awaiting approval to enter clinical trials, but those at EarCAD believe the research done today will inevitably bring benefits in years to come.
5: It's always the idea to make research, develop, but thinking always the impact we can have to the community.
1: Right, coming up next, we stay on the topic of health and head to Nigeria, where we discuss the growth of a major Nigerian drug manufacturer. That's next.
6: Want a cybersecurity degree that leads to real results? At WGU, you'll gain AI-integrated skills, certifications, and career momentum.

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1: Welcome back. For more than four decades, Nigerian pharmaceutical company Emzor has been making medicine for the country. We spoke to founder and CEO Stella Okoli about the importance of diversifying into different medicine production and the benefits of a localized supply chain.
2: We started manufacturing Emzor Pharmaceutical, a paracetamol, the first one, paracetamol. You know, it's a process. So we validated all our machinery because we started 1984, the factory, building it up. And by 1987, we were ready with Emzor paracetamol. That first year, we were many. We probably were like 25 in all the departments. And now we are more than 2,000 to 3,000 permanent workers. When we finish making the pain relievers, we go to anti-malarials. We make the anti-malarials, we go to antibiotics, we make the antibiotics, and we go to different tablet, liquid, you know, capsules. During COVID, it was very clear that we must start manufacturing API, active pharmaceutical ingredient, which we are progressing well. We have been manufacturing for about 40 years. It must be high quality that, you know, anywhere in the world it goes, people will appreciate it. The API factory is the first in Nigeria and sub-Saharan Africa. So that's a lot of encouragement, us for Nigerians, because we will be able to sell some of the APIs to other manufacturers, both in Nigeria and in Africa, because we will have our raw materials, and the raw materials will be available. We are sure of the quality because we know the source. And neighboring countries will be glad that they can easily get these raw materials quickly. Other countries in Africa will also benefit.
1: All right, that does it for us here on Marketplace Africa. Remember, you can keep up with us on social media and online as well. I'm Zain Asher. I'll see you next time in the Marketplace.

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2: The finance sector in Europe moves fast. And in 2026, it's only getting faster. 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Now, technology is transforming them. From established banks to fast-growing fintechs, every player is racing to adapt as technology transforms how money is moved, managed, and made. In this volatile market, reliability and trust are key. But as the financial landscape evolves, can the market find new ways to deliver customers the best bang for their buck? I'm Melanie Jarkas, and that's all to come on Marketplace Europe.
3: This month, we're in the Dutch capital of Amsterdam. But amidst the thousands of bicycles and the centuries-old canals and bridges, there's an altogether more modern issue at stake.
2: A technological arms race is underway in finance, and here at Money 2020, the lines between traditional banking and fintech are becoming blurred as Europe's biggest innovators, investors, and industry leaders meet to discuss the future of finance.
4: Money 2020 started in 2012, and actually we're sitting here in Amsterdam, and this is our 10th show on the continent of Europe. We have all the banks here, the payment companies. We really sit at the epicenter of all things finance.
2: So where do you see convergence happening more, where traditional banks are, you know, moving more towards the fintech space, or would you say fintechs are moving more towards sort of traditional banking legacy systems?
5: So that's a great question. It's actually both, but I would say the fintechs started saying, we're going to beat the banks, we're going to compete with the banks, see you banks. The banks were saying, you're too small, you don't have scale, we don't need you. And over time, the world is coming closer together.
3: Klarna is one of Europe's biggest 21st century success stories in fintech.
2: Do you think that you've disrupted the industry enough that traditional banks are going to be forced into thinking about credit cards in a different way?
6: I think definitely that's the case. But in order for them to offer buy now, pay later, they would have to drop their margin. They will make much less money. This is not as profitable of a product as credit cards are.
3: CEO Sebastian Simiatowski co-founded the firm in Sweden in 2005 as a buy now, pay later company, but it has since expanded to cover an array of wider digital banking services. And last year, Klarna went public, listed on the New York Stock Exchange.
6: I think that we are, you know, we're adopting to becoming a public company. I as a shareholder am extremely happy about the performance of the business. I think it's done extremely well, and I'm very excited about the global partnerships that we have. And we have obviously learned and seen now that, like, I need to spend a little bit more time on making sure that, like, we tell the story, make everyone understand what our story is, what our ambition is, and we spend more time on the communication and improve our communications with the market as well. So those have been some of the learnings.
7: So tell me about what your primary focus right now is, because you're branching out to AI. You've got shopping discovery, debit cards, banking products, and so forth. What do you think your core product offering is right now?
6: We want to be a payment method for

0: people's, all of their spending. Doesn't matter if it's paying for the groceries, for the metro, or if it is a big ticket purchase, right? So that's exactly the same. And then we have different payment methods, but generally speaking, that we're more efficient than the traditional incumbents. And that is where the true competitive pressure really, really starts, right? So I think as switching costs comes down, as consumers will be more willing to try new providers, test other financial services, what you're going to see is an increase in competition, giving the opportunity for players like Klarna going forward.
1: Since 2022, Klarna has almost halved its workforce, in part, they say, due to efficiency gains from AI.
0: We have recruited less people than naturally leave Klarna through natural attrition, which has meant that over the last few years, we've gone from somewhere around 6,000 people to less than 3,000 now, and has driven up the revenue per employee from about 400,000 to over 1.2 million. So we have also accelerated their pay, check, and equity compensation as part of the gains that we've had from the cost reduction that that brings.
1: On the traditional side of the banking divide, ABN AMRO is one of the Netherlands' biggest and oldest banks. But much like Klarna, it is going through a huge reduction of staff as they adapt to new technologies.
2: It's a 200-year-old institution.
3: It is.
2: And now you're talking about, you know, AI co-pilots, digitalization across the board. You know, what does a modern bank look like in 2026? How is it going to evolve?
3: You know, this has been the story of our bank for the past 200 years. Our predecessors did, you know, banking without computers. 20 years ago, ABN AMRO had 500 branches in the Netherlands. Now we have 26 serving more than 5 million clients fully digitally. So I think if all bank, like, you know, these companies that have this type of heritage are, you know, growing and thriving, this is also because we have this mutant gene that help us go through many economic and technological cycles and embrace them. And AI is a new one.
2: Do you feel like you have a long way to go in terms of getting that digital first approach?
3: You know, with AI, it's like with good plumbing. 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
5: It's a delight.
6: At one of Europe's biggest finance conferences, AI is the talk of the town, as fintech startups and traditional banks alike grapple with the ways in which the technology can make their business more efficient and provide customers new ways to make and save money. As AI models become more sophisticated, the gap between Wall Street professionals and retail investors is starting to close. But with real money on the line, we speak to one of the world's largest social trading platforms to find out whether the reward is worth the risk.
7: AI is happening, it's inevitable.
6: Since launching in 2007, eToro has carved a niche in the retail investing market through the opportunity for copy trading.
8: We have over 40 million registered users, and the unique part of eToro is everybody can actually see what everybody does, can copy the top investors from all around the world, and can invest alongside also our own chief investment office strategies called smart portfolios.
9: Platforms like this 20 years ago, you were a major disruptor. People probably thought you were, you know, out of your mind, that it wouldn't work. Where would you say you gained the most traction over the 20-year period?
8: I think we have a tendency of constantly finding new technologies, embedding them very fast into our vision, which is opening the market. So it started with open a brokerage account with your credit card and deposit a desktop app, then it became a web trader with Flash, then it became suddenly Bitcoin trading on eToro, then mobile first and shifting the entire company to mobile, then machine learning, now AI. So we, in our vision of democratizing the world of trading and investing for everyone, I'd say every wave of technology has scaled up eToro into like another stepping stone.
6: I want to talk about AI and how you've been able to integrate AI into your platform.
8: So we launched 2 years ago, originally Tori, which is our AI analyst. She got like a big boost, a big upgrade to become an AI agent. We signed a deal with Grok recently, which is now going public very soon. So now she's as smart as Grok, but also can connect to your portfolio, can look at what other people in eToro are doing that are similarly minded, can give you insights about your portfolio, your risk, other interesting people to copy or other smart portfolios. So we've been really immersed in providing different types of customers on eToro, different tools. We actually built an AI studio to our pro investors where they can actually build apps on eToro. And one of those apps is potus.etoro.app, which scans Truth Social, and every time Trump tweets, creates in a second a strategy that can automatically trade in your account.
9: No way.
8: Yeah.
9: Oh my goodness. So, I mean, your AI model can even just scan what's happening on social media. That could affect the markets, because frankly, anything that anybody says on social media right now is affecting oil, is affecting markets.
8: Especially Trump.
9: Especially Trump. How much

0: traction is that gaining?
1: So we're seeing,
0: I mean, is it in pilot?
1: Very, very high growth in our AI usage. And just internally in eToro, we saw an increase of 1,500% in AI usage for eToro employees. On eToro customers, relatively the same sort of 10x. So when you see things 10x, you realize, okay, there's real traction and real value to customers here.
0: 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From me, Eleni Jarkas, in Amsterdam, we'll see you next time.

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1: Breaking news, rescues from the rubble. Stunning images of survivors in Venezuela being pulled alive from the wreckage, including a mother and her nine-month-old baby. Plus, summer soaring, dangerous heat and humidity will target millions of Americans this week, just in time for 4th of July festivities. And win or go home, more than 3 weeks into the World Cup, and today begins the knockout rounds. Hello, everyone. Thank you so much for joining me this Sunday. I'm Frederica Whitfield. And we begin with a fresh new round of attacks between the U.S. and Iran, which is putting more pressure on the two-week-old fragile sea.

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1: Breaking news, rescues from the rubble. Stunning images of survivors in Venezuela being pulled alive from the wreckage, including a mother and her nine-month-old baby. Plus, summer soaring, dangerous heat and humidity will target millions of Americans this week, just in time for 4th of July festivities. And win or go home, more than 3 weeks into the World Cup, and today begins the knockout rounds. Hello, everyone. Thank you so much for joining me this Sunday. I'm Frederica Whitfield. And we begin with a fresh new round of attacks between the U.S. and Iran, which is putting more pressure on the two-week-old fragile ceasefire between the two countries. Late Saturday, the U.S. launched 10 new strikes on Iranian military targets in or near the Strait of Hormuz. U.S. Central Command said the strikes hit Iran's military infrastructure, air defense sites, and drone storage facilities. After giving the go-ahead for the attacks, President Trump renewed his threats against Iran. In a social media post, he warned Iran could, quote, no longer exist, end quote, if they don't stop violating the ceasefire agreement. Iran retaliated to the latest U.S. strikes by launching missiles and drones against U.S. facilities in Bahrain and Kuwait. Bahrain's government shared these images of a residential building it says was damaged in that Iranian strike. These attacks and counterattacks now mark 4 straight days of hostilities, which started when Iran attacked a vessel in the Strait of Hormuz on Thursday. We have a team of correspondents around the globe covering these latest developments. CNN's Oren Lieberman is in Jerusalem. But let's get started at the White House with Julia Benbrook. And Julia, bring us up to speed on these latest attacks and what the Trump administration is saying.
2: Well, this recent escalation leads to two major questions. What does this mean for the ceasefire agreement? And then what does this mean for the ongoing negotiations with Iran? And President Donald Trump's recent comments on this really only highlight that uncertainty. He posted on social media after U.S. Central Command had confirmed that at the president's direction, it had carried out additional strikes on multiple targets Saturday evening. So Trump then took to social media, writing in part, "It is very possible that they will never learn. There may come a point when we are no longer able to be reasonable and will be forced to militarily complete the job that we very successfully started. If that happens, the Islamic Republic of Iran will no longer exist." U.S. Ambassador to the United Nations Mike Waltz reiterated that point while speaking on Fox News this morning. Take a listen.
3: If the Iranian regime thinks for a second that President Trump is going to stand by while Iran continues to attack international shipping without a response, or our bases without a response, they're sadly mistaken. And they saw that loud and clear over the last few nights, where we'll continue to militarily, if needed, take down their infrastructure that they're trying to use to illegally control an international waterway.
2: At this point, neither side seems ready to de-escalate, as the Trump administration is threatening more military action if the Iranian strikes continue. The IRGC has said that if there are ceasefire violations, what they deem as ceasefire violations, that could lead to a halt in all of diplomatic processes. So a reminder, this comes just about a week after Vice President J.D. Vance led the high-level, high-stakes talks

0: in Switzerland on the memorandum of understanding, which has been signed by the United States and Iran. That kicked off this 60-day time period, the signing of that document did, to work through the technical talks. And Vance, as he left, said that there had been great progress already. But all of this back and forth really threatens to further strain any progress that has been made so far.
1: Indeed. All right, Julia Benberg at the White House, thanks so much. All right, Iran also says a full withdrawal of Israeli forces from Lebanon must be part of a final deal with the U.S. That demand comes as Israeli forces continue fighting with Iranian-backed Hezbollah in southern Lebanon, despite several ceasefire agreements. CNN's Oren Lieberman is joining us now from Jerusalem. Oren, bring us up to speed on the situation between Israel and Hezbollah.
2: And that Iranian demand shows you just how complicated this will be, and that the Lebanon front has and will continue to complicate the broader negotiations between the U.S. and Iran. This is a quote from Iran's foreign ministry spokesperson speaking to Iranian official state media, saying that any final agreement with the U.S., that is to say at the end of what is supposed to be a 60-day window to negotiate that final agreement, must include a full Israeli withdrawal from Lebanon. And that's what Iran has continued to point at. And that's the memorandum of understanding between the U.S. and Iran. And that's what Hezbollah has pointed at, saying this needs to happen here. Except there are multiple agreements. Even this month alone, there have been four different agreements that have related in some way to Lebanon or been directly about it. And that has complicated this. As Iran and Hezbollah have pointed at the memorandum of understanding, Israel and Lebanon have signed their own agreement that does not require a full Israeli withdrawal from southern Lebanon. Not at all. It requires at this point only a gradual and small withdrawal from two different areas near the so-called yellow line that delineates the Israeli-occupied zone in southern Lebanon. But because that's not enough, not nearly enough, for Iran and Hezbollah, that complicates the bigger picture here. And even after all of this, all of these numerous agreements just this month alone, we have seen renewed fighting, often within just a matter of hours. And once again, we saw that here. The Israeli military is saying an Israeli soldier was killed early Sunday morning in a firefight with a Hezbollah militant in a building within southern Lebanon. Israel carried out strikes across southern Lebanon earlier in the day on Sunday, and that's the continued fighting we have seen. Now, as Israel, Lebanon, and the United States have touted the newly signed agreement and the framework of it to keep talks going and try to get to a broader agreement, that agreement has been rejected by Hezbollah, it's been rejected by Iran, and that means the broader effort to try to get to not only any firm and broad understandings in Lebanon, but also that U.S.-Iran agreement, all of that, Frederica, is much more complicated.
1: Mm-hmm. All right. Oren Lieberman, thanks so much. All right. Frustration is growing in Venezuela, where the number of people killed in last week's twin earthquakes has now risen to 1,450. Thousands more remain missing. And the rescue effort has passed the critical 72-hour window in which people are most likely to be saved. Food and clean water are running out in the port city of La Guaira, which has been virtually cut off by collapsed roadways and bridges. People are growing increasingly desperate as they wait for word of their missing loved ones.
3: My 82-year-old mother lived here alongside my brother and my 20-year-old daughter. My daughter's boyfriend had come over to deliver a meal to my mother, and well, the last contact we had with her was at 5:45 p.m. on Wednesday. Since then, we've heard nothing more.
1: There are some bright moments. Crews pulled a 60-year-old woman from the wreckage of a high-rise earlier today. Also, search and rescue teams pulled a mother and her 9-month-old baby from a collapsed building. Journalist Mary Trini Mena joins us now from Caracas. So, Mary, all of this while aftershocks continue?
4: Yes. As a matter of fact, the authorities just released a figure saying that more than 500 aftershocks have happened, and they are causing, of course, distress among the citizens in Venezuela because it is a reminder of what happened on Wednesday. But also, according to experts, these aftershocks could last for more than 6 months, considering the magnitude that these two earthquakes took on Venezuela. Also, we need to say that there are different areas that are being taken care of. Of course, the rescue and search even though they passed the critical hours. I was talking to a rest

0: interviewer that told me that their compromise is to look until they reach the bottom of the buildings. That means that they don't give up hope, that in some cases, in some other places that they have been, people have been found after 8 or 10 days. So they keep going until they reach the bottom of the building. They take out all of the rubble, and that is what they are doing. In other area of Venezuela, in Caracas, there are other efforts, such as a blood drive that is being taking place in 3 major hospitals here in Caracas. And volunteers are attending to this calling to donate blood. This is really important in this moment for the people that have resulted injured. And also there are people enrolling as a volunteer to go to the critical area, the ground zero in La Guaira State. More than 7,000 people, Venezuelans, have been attending that calling, and also more than 2,000 rescuers from all over the world that are doing their best to reach Venezuela, to bring supplies, to bring dogs, and they require special conditions right now, especially silence, in order to listen people that are, that can still be asking for help. There are 2 major parks in Caracas, like the Central Park in New York, that are being used as a donation center, one of them, and the other one as a shelter for all the people that are homeless right now.
1: I'm in an arduous task with just a few little glimmers of hope. Mary Trini Mena, thank you so much from Caracas. Coming up, wildfires ravaging in the west of this country. 3 firefighters killed battling the flames near the Colorado-Utah border. The red flag warnings in multiple states as extreme conditions threaten to fuel the fires. Plus, Kentucky underwater, at least 4 people dead after intense flooding slams the state. And History Reclaimed will take you inside the powerful new exhibit opening at the Smithsonian, the untold story of trailblazing Filipino Americans who fought for their piece of the American dream.

0: Miami, July 5th and July 31st. 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
1: We have breaking news out of Kentucky, where widespread flooding has left at least four people dead. Heavy rains have wiped out bridges and inundated roads and homes, prompting Governor Andy Beshear to issue a state of emergency. Some areas saw up to 12 inches of rain in 48 hours. Officials say one driver was killed after being swept away, and two people drowned in their basement. Dozens of rescues have been carried out. One homeowner describes what she heard after a church collapsed and parts of it crashed into a home.
2: It was very devastating. It was very loud. A lot of glass breaking, of course, wood popping. The church, it was very loud when it broke.
1: Rain conditions are expected to improve today, but with the ground so saturated, even an inch or two could trigger more flooding. Officials are urging drivers to stay off the roads. And in the next hour, we'll speak with Kentucky Governor Andy Beshear. And more breaking news. Fires across western Colorado and parts of Utah are still growing. Officials say three firefighters have died battling a fast-moving blaze burning across the border of both states. Two other crew members were injured, taken to the hospital. Colorado's Governor Jared Polis has declared a disaster emergency. And in Utah, evacuation orders are in place for some communities near the Cottonwood Fire. It has burned more than 92,000 acres and still has 0% containment. Thick smoke can be seen billowing into the air, fueled by strong, gusty winds. The threat is so severe, the National Weather Service in Salt Lake City issued a first-ever particularly dangerous situation red flag warning. Local officials believe it's Utah's most destructive wildfire on record. And turning to the dangerous heat now across the eastern half of the country, hot and humid conditions are expected this week as a heat dome sends temperatures soaring into the triple digits. CNN meteorologist Allison Chinchar explains heat alerts are already in place across portions of the Midwest.
3: Roughly 30 million people are under the threat for severe storms today in three separate areas. We've got the larger system that's across portions of the high plains in the Midwest. You've got this narrow band of scattered severe thunderstorms across areas of Texas, and then also along the eastern seaboard, mainly across portions of the Carolinas, as well as into Virginia. Now, one thing to note, a lot of those ongoing storms from earlier in the day in Kentucky, that has finally started to spread off to the east into the Carolinas and Virginia, and will continue through the remainder of the evening, providing at least a little bit of relief for those folks in Kentucky that desperately need to dry back out. We've also got this round of showers that's really going to slide through the Midwest through the evening and overnight hours tonight. You can see even by about 8-9 o'clock tomorrow morning, still some very heavy showers across areas of Michigan. You've also got that secondary band that's making its way across North Dakota. The big story really coming up for the rest of this week is going to be the heat. It is really going to set in across the eastern half of the country, with some of these areas 5 to 10 degrees above average. Taking a look at Minneapolis, 76 for that high today, but back

0: up to 92 by the time we get to Tuesday. Similar upswing for places like Chicago, St. Louis, looking at nearly triple digits by the time we get to Tuesday. D.C., New York, and Boston will also start to see warmer temperatures, but it's a bit more of a delayed effect, so you're going to have to wait a little bit longer. The peak there is really going to be that Wednesday through Friday timeline. Take Washington, D.C., for example. Again, you can see the gradual climb through here, getting up to triple digits Wednesday through Friday. This is going to be a big concern because a lot of folks are headed to D.C. for the big July 4th celebration, so you're going to have a lot of folks outside in that heat, in that intense sun, so make sure you stay hydrated. Another city, New York, same thing. You'll start to see the swing of those temperatures going back up, getting to 104 on Thursday. While they do come down a little bit by July 4th, you're still looking at those temperatures at least 10 degrees above where they normally would be this time of year.
1: All right, Allison Chinchar, thank you so much. More on our breaking news from Venezuela as well coming up. Responders racing against time as the death toll continues to mount. I'll speak with a top global relief official about the brutal reality of the rescue efforts and the desperate fight to save lives.

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0: and this is CNN.
1: Right, as the death toll soars in Venezuela after devastating twin earthquakes, the international community is looking for ways to help those impacted by the tragedy. Our Rafael Romo is in Lilburn, Georgia, where people are pitching in to help the victims. Rafael, exactly what is happening there?
2: Yeah, they are pitching in, and in what a way, Fred. It's incredible to see how Venezuelans and non-Venezuelans alike have responded to the tragedy in Venezuela. Take a look at this. There's a line of cars behind me, people coming here to this shipping business in Lilburn, Georgia, dropping off donations for the people affected by the earthquakes in Venezuela. Then that help, depending on what it is sorted in stations like this one behind me. As you can see, they have clothes for children here, and they're separated by whether it's for a boy or a girl, by age, by size, and all that. Here on the other side, Fred, I can show you how they are sorting medications and medical supplies. And then let me show you what's happening inside, because the best way I can describe this is organized chaos. And it is very organized in spite of what you can see. Here inside is like the final sorting area where they put everything together depending on its type. And you see that big pile of boxes there. That's how they put them together before they actually put the help in a truck. You see the pallet right there. Now, I've been talking to people here. Most of them are Venezuelan. There are some others who, even if they're not Venezuelan, they have some ties to Venezuela, and that's the case of a gentleman that I spoke with earlier. This is what he had to say.
3: It's amazing to see how many, first of all, how many Venezuelans are here, and look at the impact they're making. And this is just in Atlanta. Imagine you've got Dallas, Houston, Miami, Chicago. So really awesome. But I know that the American people are paying attention as well.
2: Back live here in Lilburn, as you can see, this pallet is almost done, getting ready to be shipped. Fred, from here, all of this help is going to be transported by land to Miami, and then another shipping business is going to take it to its final destination, Venezuela, for all the people affected by the twin earthquakes. It's just incredible to see people are responding and how feverishly they're working to help their fellow Venezuelans in need at this moment.
1: Fred, yeah, back all right, a huge effort being made for much needed assistance there in Venezuela. A rough

0: Raphael Romo in Lilburn, Georgia. Thanks so much. All right, joining us right now is Dr. Julie Varghese, Senior Vice President of Programs and Chief Medical Officer at the Global Health and International Relief Organization, AmeriCares. She also oversees AmeriCares' emergency response team. Dr. Varghese, great to see you. Thanks so much for being available. I mean, how is your organization able to respond to this situation, which also seems to be evolving there in Venezuela?
1: Thanks so much, Frederica. We're mobilizing to send medicines and medical supplies to support relief efforts on the ground. We're supporting local partners who are in need of essential medicines, orthopedic supplies, trauma supplies, water purification supplies. We know that needs are evolving in the first days, the first 48 to 72 hours. The focus is really on search and rescue, and those efforts are continuing. But we also know that survivors are going to have ongoing medical needs, and we are here to support those communities.
0: And what is, you know, I guess the most critical period that we're entering now that we've passed that kind of 48 to 72 hour period where, you know, there's a likelihood of finding survivors. How do you meet the needs now past that point?
1: Well, certainly continuing to focus on efforts to identify survivors will continue, but AmeriCares has responded to emergencies for over 45 years, and we know that there are significant medical needs that continue in the days, weeks, months ahead. And so primary care, we know that often people are leaving their homes very quickly to find safety. They're leaving without their medications, perhaps for high blood pressure, diabetes, and so being able to support health facilities and hospitals with the various medications that are going to be needed to care for people in the days ahead will be really important.
0: And just as we saw, you know, there are communities across the country. We just saw in Lilburn, Georgia, people coming together to gather supplies, you know, to aid folks in Venezuela. AmeriCares, as you just mentioned, you know, collecting medical supplies, orthopedic supplies, hygiene kits, et cetera. But as you get a better assessment of the needs there, what are some of the things that might be helpful for people to know about items that they need to donate now if they can?
1: I would say, you know, certainly we're seeing a lot of generosity from many communities. The best way, though, to support relief efforts is really through monetary donations. So supporting the organizations that are on the ground responding to the emergency. And so finding a trusted emergency response organization like AmeriCares is the best way to support efforts. You can find out more information about the work that we're doing at AmeriCares.org.
0: How is a lot of that aid going to get in? You know, because some roads are impassable, flights in and out, you know, unpredictable. Will there be airdrops or, I mean, help people kind of, or paint a picture for people to help them understand how aid will arrive?
1: Yeah, it's, you know, certainly a challenge. Every emergency response has logistical challenges. In Venezuela, we initially did have, you know, difficulty with access. The airport was closed. We're starting to see some initial access open up. That's why it's really important to coordinate with local partners as well as other international relief organizations so that all of these efforts are really coordinated. But we are, the way AmeriCares is going to be sending shipments is by air and working in hand in hand with local partners to help get those shipments in.
0: All right, Dr. Julie Varghese, thank you so much. All the best in your continued efforts by way of you directly and your organization.
1: Thank you, Frederica.
0: All right, for more information about how you at home can help Venezuela earthquake victims, go to CNN.com/impact. All right, coming up, CNN's exclusive interviews with both candidates in the race that could determine control of the U.S. Senate. What Georgia Democratic Senator John Ossoff had to say about the Republican fighting to unseat him as they go head-to-head in Battleground, Georgia.

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0: is CNN.
1: All right, we now know who will likely succeed one of President Trump's top foes within his own party. In Louisiana, Trump-endorsed Congresswoman Julia Letlow has won the state's contentious GOP Senate runoff, beating back State Treasurer John Fleming. Letlow is now the overwhelming favorite to win the seat currently held by ousted Senator Bill Cassidy, who failed to qualify for the runoff after angering the president's base for his 2021 impeachment vote against Trump. And in battleground Georgia, Republican nerves are fraying in one of this year's marquee midterm races. John Ossoff, long considered one of the Senate's most vulnerable Democrats, is going on the offense as he seeks re-election. On Saturday, the sitting senator drew more than 1,000 to his first major rally of the general election, taking aim at his Republican challenger.

0: and President Trump. In an exclusive interview with CNN, Ossoff spoke about the campaign and whether his attacks on Republicans will be effective.
1: You're very much running against Donald Trump, not as someone who works with Donald Trump. I'm wondering, is that a risk in a purple state like yours with so many independent voters?
2: I think the president has earned the criticism and earned disgrace. His economic agenda is a disaster for the country. He's doubled health insurance premiums for more than a million Georgians. His tariffs have driven up grocery prices and the prices of just about everything else. He's been globally humiliated in Iran. Just last month, Americans faced record high prices for groceries, for health care, and for housing. This under a president who promised he would lower prices on day one. And all the while, the president and his family are enriching themselves to the tune of billions of dollars. And the president is trying to build a monument to himself. I think it's obscene. I think he's a failed president, and he's deeply unpopular in Georgia.
1: Democrats, too, are unpopular. I'm wondering what you think needs to change in your party to convince voters that you'll actually deliver in a Senate majority.
2: Well, the coalition that I'm building in Georgia stretches far beyond just Democrats. There are independents and a growing number of Republicans who are supporting me. What you're seeing right now is a growing number of conservatives who are unwilling to support my opponent, Congressman Mike Collins, or saying that they're going to support me because they know I've done a good job for the state and because it's widely understood in Georgia that Congressman Collins is a person of low integrity and poor character who is known as a bigot and an anti-Semite. He is understood in Georgia by both Democrats and Republicans to be unfit for office and unfit for promotion. And there's a reason Governor Brian Kemp worked so hard to try to prevent him from getting this nomination.
0: Ossoff's opponent, however, is taking a markedly different approach. Republican Congressman Mike Collins is running toward Trump, even supporting the president's long disproven claim that he won the state of Georgia in the 2020 election. Listen to what Collins told our Manu Raju.
3: I talked to Senator Ossoff today, and not surprisingly, he had some not so nice things to say about you. He called you a bigot. He called you an anti-Semite. He said you're a person of low character. What do you say to him?
4: You know, he's lying, and the reason he's losing, and he knows he's losing.
3: You think he's losing this race?
4: He is losing. He's going to lose this race. This race is going to be about record of results. You're going to have the choice to pick between someone, me, who has delivered. I mean, and delivered not just in the private sector, mm-hmm. because that's what I was for 30 plus years, but also in Washington, mm-hmm. and just making life more affordable, making this country safer, just making Georgians' life better off. Or you get a choice of John Ossoff. Mm-hmm. This is a trust fund kid. He's never had a real job in his life.
3: When the Trump cited his endorsement, he cited that, said that Derek Dooley believe that it was Joe Biden who won in 2020 in Georgia. What do you think? Did Joe Biden win Georgia in 2020?
4: I have said this over and over and over again. You don't change the rules in the middle of the game. And that's what happened in 2020. They changed the rules up. You don't all of a sudden turn around and start mailing out absentee ballots to everybody. You don't set up drop boxes all over the place for people to just start this ballot harvesting.
3: Do you think Trump won?
4: Trump
3: Georgia.
4: Won that race.
3: In
4: yes.
3: Georgia.
4: Yes.
3: Mm-hmm.
4: So, okay. You know, and the thing is, we're gonna make sure in 2026 that we send John Ossoff home.
0: And as we noted, the congressman's false claim that President Trump won Georgia in the 2020 election has been repeatedly disproven. The state's presidential votes were counted three times, including once by hand, and each one affirmed former President Biden's victory. All right, coming up, all new. Next hour, a state of emergency in Kentucky as catastrophic flooding washes away roads, swallows buildings, and kills at least four people. Kentucky Governor Andy Beshear joins us live on efforts to rescue stranded families as more rain heads their way. Plus, the major U.S. Supreme Court ruling expected this week that could fundamentally rewrite who gets to call themselves an American. And scrambling on the front lines, how a cheap, low-tech weapon is leaving one of the world's most sophisticated militaries completely exposed.

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0: All right, moments from now, the knockout rounds for the World Cup will get underway, where teams will head home if they lose. Group play wrapped up last night, which set the stage for the final 32 teams now. CNN's Don Riddell is here to kind of recap Saturday games. I mean, lay it all out there. So much excitement and still more to come.
1: Oh, we're just getting started.
0: Yeah.
1: Which is crazy to say when you think that the last 2+ weeks have been already incredible. So just one knockout game today. Mm-hmm. It's going to be happening in Los Angeles, kicking off in the next 10, 12 minutes. Canada against South Africa. Highly unusual to see a host country at the World Cup not playing in their own country, but Canada were unable to win their group, so they could have stayed in Vancouver if they achieved that, but they're now going to have to relocate, which is not ideal for them. They're going to be playing South Africa. The continent of Africa is having an absolutely incredible World Cup tournament. 10 teams entered, 9 are through to the knockout rounds. The most African teams who ever have made it to the knockout round in the one tournament is 2. We've got 9 through this time, so that's absolutely fabulous. One of them is the Democratic Republic of Congo, who played here in Atlanta last night against Uzbekistan, and they came from behind to win this game. And if you want to see some emotional scenes, hopefully we can roll the video, because this was just absolutely remarkable. They haven't played in the World Cup since 1974, when they were Zaire. And as I say, you know, they came from behind to win this game, booking their place in the knockout round. So these guys are in absolute dreamland. Highly, highly emotional. And it means they're going to stay in Atlanta to play former world champions England next. That's coming up on Wednesday. And we can't talk about the World Cup without mentioning the great Lionel Messi, the GOAT. He was in action again for Argentina last night, coming off the bench to score that goal against Jordan. Argentina going through.

0: having won all three group games. That is his sixth goal this tournament. They've only played three matches.
1: Oh my goodness.
0: Most years that would be good enough to win you the golden boot for top scorer, but there's still potentially five games to go and he's already got six goals. He's now scored in seven consecutive World Cup matches. I believe that's a new record.
1: You prefaced it.
0: 90 goals in the World Cup.
1: Oh my gosh.
0: He is amazing. So Argentina doing really well and they're playing one of those Cinderella African teams next. Cape Verde.
1: What an a island, Cinderella
0: an
1: story.
0: An island nation of just 500,000 people somehow are into the knockout round and they get a chance to topple Messi and Argentina next.
1: Oh, it's so exciting. Yeah. And this is an apex, but we're not really even at the top of the mountain yet.
0: The real drama
1: There's
0: is about
1: so
0: to
1: much
0: come.
1: More. Yeah. I know, I love it. All right, Dom Riddell, we'll see you again soon, right on the sofa, breaking it down for us. Okay. Appreciate it.

0: Miami, July 5th and July 31st. 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
1: He was in action again for Argentina last night, coming off the bench to score that goal against Jordan. Argentina going through, having won all three group games. That is his sixth goal this tournament. They've only played three matches.
2: Oh my goodness.
1: Most years that would be good enough to win you the golden boot for top scorer, but there's still potentially five games to go and he's already got six goals. He's now scored in seven consecutive World Cup matches. I believe that's a new record.
2: You prefaced it.
1: 90 goals in the World Cup.
2: Oh my gosh.
1: He is amazing. So Argentina doing really well, and they're playing one of those Cinderella African teams next. Cape Verde.
2: What an island, Cinderella
1: an
2: story.
1: An island nation of just 500,000 people somehow are into the knockout round, and they get a chance to topple Messi and Argentina next.
2: Oh, it's so exciting. Yeah. And this is an apex, but we're not really even at the top of the mountain yet.
1: The real drama
2: There's
1: is about
2: so much
1: to come.
2: More. Yeah. I know, I love it. All right, Dom Riddell, we'll see you again soon, or right on the sofa, breaking it down for us. Okay. Appreciate it.

0: What you think of my new saddle, Lizard?
1: Oh, yeah, swell, mate. Proper comfy.
0: Just one of the upgrades I've added to this puppy.
1: What else have you got on here?
0: New air intake filter, quick shifter, and a beefy muffler.
1: Well, that's why you ride with GEICO Motorcycle Insurance. 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
0: All right, hang on tight to my love handles.
2: It feels good to ride with help. 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

0: trabajo. And then he brought these steamer trunks to a community organization called Luminilla Rising, who had been stewarding them for a couple of decades. And when I came on the scene in 2019, Luminilla Rising and I worked together to bring one of these steamer trunks to the National Museum of American History, where one of them is now on display.
1: Wow. What was in the trunks, or were they empty, or what's the story you think that should be learned of these trunks and luggage?
0: Yeah, so most of these trunks were filled with things, from medicinal bottles to three-piece suits to fancy Stetson hats. And what we learned when we, Dylan Delvo, the executive director of Luminilla, and I learned from opening these trunks is that each trunk really belonged to an individual who was a migrant farm worker who left the Philippines in the 1910s, and were recruited to work on Hawaiian sugar plantations before continuing on to California, where they lived and built this vibrant community called Luminilla Rising.
1: And then tell me, what was the motivation of this migration of Filipinos to California specifically?
0: Yeah, so many of them were recruited as an alternative labor source, as a cheap labor source by sugar planters in Hawaii. And these men, mostly young, single men, left their families in the Philippines to make money and with the hopes of returning. Many of them didn't return home, didn't make enough, but then went on to California where they also found jobs as farm workers. And so they stayed in California, followed the seasons, harvesting crops up and down the coast of the West Coast and including Alaska. And they left behind their belongings, which really tell a story. They're like time capsules that tell a story about their experiences, the migration, the communities that they built, as well as the kind of recreation that they participated in. So it's really kind of these objects, I think, really restore a sense of personhood, and the objects in the gallery tell a story of their full humanity, not just as farm workers.
1: The exhibit is called How Can You Forget Me? I mean, the title is very powerful. I mean, help underscore the importance of their story, their journey being known.
0: Yeah, so the name of this exhibition really comes from a pillowcase, one of three pillowcases that was found in the steamer trunks. And I just love the poignancy of the title, How Can You Forget Me? Because it is a story, I think, that has been forgotten in American history by Americans. It's often not told in history books. So that pillowcase is sends a message of either a declaration, how can you forget me, a question or admonishment for Americans not to forget this important story. Because it is an American story. The story isn't about just one immigrant community. It's about how the U.S. became the nation it is today.
1: Dr. Sam Vong, glad you could be with us. I mean, it really sounds so fascinating and really a must-see exhibit. Thank you so much.
0: Thank you.
2: This is CNN Breaking News.
1: All right, hello again, everyone. Thank you so much for joining me this Sunday. I'm Frederica Whitfield, and we start this hour with breaking news on the severe flooding in Kentucky. Officials say at least four people have died, including a man and woman who drowned inside their flooded home, and a driver also killed after being swept away in the floodwaters. Search and rescue efforts continue after the heavy rains washed out bridges and blocked roads. And some areas saw up to 12 inches of rain in just 48 hours. The widespread flooding prompted Governor Andy Beshear to declare a state of emergency. Governor Beshear actually joins me right now from an emergency operations center in Frankfort. Governor, glad you could join us. So what are the conditions like? How would you describe things right now?
3: Well, thankfully, the conditions are improving. The rain has moved out of the state, and we're getting a better picture about the amount of damage. Thankfully, we're still just at a fatality toll of four, though those are four Kentuckians, all children of God, taken off this earth far too soon. Now, what we're seeing is massive infrastructure damage, especially to roads and bridges, entire bridges washed out that may not leave people stranded, but are certainly going to be a lot of work for us in the coming weeks and months. We have one water system.

0: this is CNN. All right, as we prepare to celebrate America's 250th anniversary, a new exhibit uncovers the legacy of Filipino Americans as part of America's story. A collection of artifacts is on display at the Smithsonian's National Museum of American History. The artifacts reveal a lot about Filipino laborers who migrated to California between the 1910s and the 1970s, and many of them settled into Stockton, California's Little Manila area. With us now is Dr. Sam Vong. He's the curator of the Asian Pacific American History at the National Museum of American History. Great to see you, and happy birthday, America, just ahead of the 250th birthday. Tell us the story of how these artifacts were found and how they were chosen for this exhibit.
1: Thank you for having me. So these zebra trunks were discovered in 2005. In a fraternal lodge by a Filipino-American community member named Antonio Semera. He was cleaning out the basement and discovered these 26 containers, over two dozen steamer trunks and pieces of luggage. And he proceeded to open one of them and found that they belonged to members of this fraternal lodge called Leonarios del

0: that is impacted, though I think we're going to get it up and running. We're getting power restored, and we still have search and rescue teams all over our Commonwealth. It's really about 20 of our 120 counties that were hit hard. Most all those got at least 5 inches of rain in a very short period of time. One got 8 inches of rain in about a 6-hour period. So really massive, devastating flooding. But we've got a lot of great first responders who heroically got out there and rescued people. And I think we're starting to see at least the light at the end of the tunnel on this. I think it's our 16th weather-related disaster in 6.5 years.
1: Well, that's really incredible. I mean, are there residual dangers? Because when we look at some of the images now, it looks like standing water. But are you considered out of the woods yet as waters, you know, start to recede? Or is there still, are there still like flash flooding kind of warnings or potential dangers?
0: Well, I don't think we will see new flash flooding, but there is so much water out there that even while it's receding, it is dangerous. We always tell people, don't drown, turn around. We lost at least one individual trying to drive through waters. Mm-hmm. That is still possible right now. We lost another in a car accident, you know, caused by, I think, hydroplaning and how hard that rain was coming down. So there are still dangers. The other danger is folks not paying enough attention when they're on roads that may be impacted, mm-hmm. A bridge that is no longer there, roads that, I mean, whole halves have been washed away. So we still need people in the impacted areas to be careful, mm-hmm. and we're still going to need a lot of help. Many of these are rural counties. Those roads are a lifeline to our farmers and our citizens. When one is washed out, it could create another 30 to 45 minutes on a trip. So we got, again, a lot of work to do in front of us. Sadly, we've had a lot of practice, and our local folks are really, really good at this. Our fire departments had more than 10 swift water rescue teams pre-positioned out there, ready to save people. We had our helicopters with our hoists out as well. And because of that, there are a lot of Kentuckians that are still alive and safe today that might not have been.
1: Mm-hmm. Even though you have that kind of expertise, will you be requesting federal disaster assistance or assistance from the federal government in other ways?
0: And we will. So we don't need the search and rescue, the immediate declaration that we've received, I think, 15 previous times. Mm-hmm. But we will need assistance from FEMA in the form of what we call public assistance. And that's where they help us to pay for the repaired roads and bridges. And by us, this is primarily counties. And those counties and their roads and smaller bridges are going to need significant repair. We may also, in several counties, seek individual assistance. That's when people can apply to FEMA for a certain amount of money to help get them back on their feet. I think it's just in the city of Richmond. We've got at least 30 homes that were washed through, some of them washed out. Those are folks, even with insurance, if it covers it, because oftentimes it doesn't, that little bit of help could be significant. And remember, for all of them, it's everything they own that's damaged. They've got to go about getting their birth certificates, their driver's license, both of their cars or one of their cars may be ruined. Think about all those things we take for granted. And now mm-hmm. they have to work and work hard because the as it's drying out, that's when the mildew and the rest starts, and you can lose even more of your home mm-hmm. Based on the mold setting in. So a lot of work. We've got a bunch of faith-based groups that are already volunteering to deploy. You know, Kentuckians help Kentuckians, and we're going to make sure those impacted get through it.
1: And there really could be a 1-2 punch, right? I mean, you've got this devastation as a result of the, you know, heavy rains, the flooding, but then potentially heat is a problem with this heat dome moving across the eastern part of the U.S. How do you prepare or brace for that?
0: We've got to make sure that power is on and those that have been displaced have a place to stay that also has power. Oftentimes what we do is use our state parks. We have this incredible state park system where we have lodges and cabins where normally we want people from out of state to come and spend some of their money here. But our folks come first, and we want to make sure that they are safe from this heat. We went through this in the winter of last year when we had and what we call an ice sandwich. It was 4 inches of snow, 3 inches of ice, and then snow on top of that. And then it got down to negative 20 or 30 wind chills. So one-two punches we've seen before, too. It's mainly about making sure all those services are available, that you know everybody that's been impacted. You have a safe place for everyone to go, and that's our job here in moving into the next week or so of stabilizing people's lives.
1: And Governor, we're so glad you could be with us during this natural disaster emergency. But I also have a political question for you, because, you know, you have been dotting the map. You have been to Iowa, South Carolina, Nevada in the last month. You want to make any pronouncements about, you know, your political future or the motivation behind visiting so many states?
0: Well, I'm trying to help a lot of candidates out there win that I believe in. Like Rob Sand in Iowa will be a great governor of Iowa. Amy Acton will be a great governor of Ohio. Aaron Ford will be a great governor of Nevada. But right now, I'm just trying to be a good governor for Kentucky facing all this flooding, knowing that my people, whether they voted for me or not, deserve my full attention and getting them back up and on their feet. And we're going to get through this natural disaster. We're going to get through it together like we have all the others.
1: Might you also be positioning yourself for a presidential run?
0: Well, I'll sit down with my family and look at that after we get through November, but certainly not thinking about it today, as so many of my residents, my citizens that I'm charged with helping to protect, need my full attention.
1: All right. Kentucky Governor Andy Beshear, thank you so much. All the best in this continued effort.
0: Thank you.
1: All right. Meantime, there is heartbreak in Venezuela as people wait desperately for word of loved ones still missing 4 days after a pair of deadly earthquakes struck that country. At least 1,450 people are confirmed dead. And with thousands still missing, that number is sadly expected to rise. Rescue crews from around the globe are joining in the search efforts in that country, and there have been some joyful moments throughout. A pretty remarkable. Firefighters from Spain working with local crews for hours to pull a man out of the wreckage of a collapsed building. And American search and rescue workers helped rescue a mother and her 9-month-old baby from the earthquake rubble. But experts say with so much time having passed, the chances of finding people alive in the wreckage are fading considerably. Our Stefano Posaban is in the Venezuelan capital and filed this report earlier today.
2: It's been 84 hours since that twin earthquake hit Venezuela. And as you can see here from the city center of Caracas, the operations are still continuing. There is a crane here and an excavator. And as you can see, a rescue worker there. These rescue workers are trying to go through that rubble, but of course, that is made all too difficult by the structure of the building with several floors stacked, one on top of each other. This is what's called a pancake collapse, and this is what making the rescue operation more and more difficult. Now, 84 hours is beyond that golden window of opportunity that is about 72 hours or 3 days. That is the moment when it's still possible to find survivors and bring them to safety. But of course, the rescue workers here are not stopping. It's 6 a.m. on a Sunday morning, and there are already two dozens, I would say, of rescue workers around us getting prepared to go through and continue with their day. And here in Caracas, you can also appreciate the scale of the logistical operation that is happening, with dozens of countries sending rescue workers and first responders. Among them, for example, in the flight that we came in with, were citizens of Japan, Mexico, Brazil. The United States have sent in $150 million in aid and more than 100 troops to try operate and to try to provide the assistance that they can. Of course, it's a race against time, and perhaps today is the day that time is running out. But yet, the operation continues, even at 6 a.m. on a Sunday morning. For CNN, this is Stefano Pozzebon, Caracas.
1: All right, still to come, a pending U.S. Supreme Court ruling could dramatically impact mail-in voting in several states. What this case could mean for Election Day as soon as this year. Plus,
3: it's like a sauna in here. This is really, really tough. My hands feel a bit shaky. Everything feels tiring. Even breathing feels weird.
1: CNN takes you inside the heat lab to experience what scorching temperatures can actually do to your body. And rumors are swirling that Taylor Swift and Travis Kelce could be planning a New York wedding celebration. Many fans are focused on an unnamed event being planned near Madison Square Garden. We'll break down all the Easter eggs.

0: 48, 49, 50.
1: What you doing?
0: Oh, hey, Watson. Just getting jacked up for the summer with my pull-up routine. Ooh.
1: No, Buzz. 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

0: is CNN.
1: All right, this could be one of the most impactful weeks at the U.S. Supreme Court in recent memory. Justices are set to rule on a handful of cases with major implications for the country and the scope of President Trump's power. Two of the most notable that we're watching, a dispute over a Mississippi law allowing election officials to count mail-in ballots received after Election Day, and Trump's attempt to end birthright citizenship. Let's discuss more now with former U.S. Attorney and Deputy Assistant Attorney General Harry Lipman. He's also the host of the podcast Talking Feds. Harry, great.

0: is CNN.
1: All right, this could be one of the most impactful weeks at the U.S. Supreme Court in recent memory. Justices are set to rule on a handful of cases with major implications for the country and the scope of President Trump's power. Two of the most notable that we're watching, a dispute over a Mississippi law allowing election officials to count mail-in ballots received after Election Day, and Trump's attempt to end birthright citizenship. Let's discuss more now with former U.S. Attorney and Deputy Assistant Attorney General Harry Lipman. He's also the host of the podcast Talking Feds. Harry, great to see you.
2: Likewise.
1: All right, let's get started with the mail-in ballot case. What exactly is being challenged here, and how has the conservative-leaning court normally received cases dealing with election law?
2: That second question is the big one. There are some 30 states, Mississippi is involved here, that permit some ballots to be counted if they are received after the day of election, as long as they're postmarked by election. And the Republican National Committee has said that violates federal law. Federal law sets Election Day as the first Tuesday after the first Monday in November. So if you count them after, says the RNC, it's not like it was Election Day. Now that, I think, as a sort of commonsensical matter and just historical practice, doesn't exactly hold up. It's still an election. But there were at least four members of the court, the foremost conservative, who seemed pretty sympathetic to the Republican National Committee position. And of the big ticket items remaining that you're discussing here today, Fred, this is the one that people were most kind of vexed to try to predict where the court is going. It will come down almost certainly to Chief Justice Roberts and Justice Barrett, with four on one side, three on the other.
1: And it could potentially impact the upcoming midterm elections. I mean, that quickly.
2: No doubt about it. It would be the law as of now. And any state like Mississippi who says there's a grace period and you often need it for like military members, people who work overseas, it would just be shut down as of now as preempted by federal law, meaning only mail-in ballots received on Election Day or before would count.
1: Yeah, and mail-in delivery is so unpredictable, even more so, it seems, in recent, I don't know, pick a time on the calendar, months, yeah, days, years. Okay. All right. So let's now talk about birthright citizenship, that case. Constitutional scholars argue the Constitution's 14th Amendment clearly protects the right to citizenship for children born in the U.S. Are they right?
2: I think they're clearly right. Look, it's the first sentence of the 14th Amendment. Anybody born here, subject to the jurisdiction thereof, is a citizen, period. It doesn't matter who your parents are. And that's a really important sort of bedrock provision for who we are as a country. On the first day in office, Donald Trump had an executive order to try to get rid of it and make a very clever, but I think tortured argument that if your parents were not legal, you don't fall under that protection. I think most everybody thought, and it certainly was my feeling too, Fred, after the argument, that it's going to lose his position, will, and decisively, 7 votes, 8 votes, even 9 votes. And I think at the time, it's a marquee case, and people will hail it as a sign that the Supreme Court can push back against Trump. But the effort and the executive order here is so brazen and outrageous. I-

0: I don't see how the court could go any other way, and it won't be so portentous of their pushback against Trump that they hold against him here.
1: But if the court were to gut these protections, I mean, what would happen to current Americans born in the country to parents who were not citizens retroactively?
0: Calamitous on both a practically speaking and legally speaking. In theory, the order is forward looking only. But if the 14th Amendment has always meant that, and that's what the administration is arguing, I think even people who are here are in some jeopardy. But if you imagine the dragnet, the wide dragnet that the administration has thrown toward, immigrants overall, include now the children of whoever of illegal aliens, many of whom do come to this country to give their children a piece of the American dream, it would be huge, both as a practical matter and as a kind of particular human matter for millions of people.
1: All right. We will see what potentially happens this week. Harry Lipman, always great to see you. Thank you.
0: Thank you.
1: All right. Still to come. Concerns grow over the future of the ceasefire between the U.S. and Iran this weekend, plus new images of Hezbollah's deadly drone strikes and how the Israeli military is fighting back using everything from wire mesh to shotgun.
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0: Maine, and this is CNN.
1: Another round of fresh attacks between the U.S. and Iran is putting more pressure on the two-week-old fragile ceasefire between the two countries. Late Saturday, the U.S. launched 10 new strikes on Iranian military targets in or near the Strait of Hormuz. U.S. Central Command said the strikes hit Iran's military infrastructure, air defense sites, and drone storage facilities. Iran retaliated by launching missiles and drones against U.S. facilities in Bahrain and Kuwait. Bahrain's government shared these images of a residential building it says was damaged in that Iranian strike. Iran also says a full withdrawal of Israeli forces from Lebanon must be part of a final deal with the U.S. That demand comes as Israeli forces continue fighting with Iranian-backed Hezbollah in southern Lebanon, despite several ceasefire agreements. Hezbollah's new weapon of choice? Cheap, deadly, and hard-to-detect drones. The sudden use of the sophisticated remote-controlled aircraft has caught one of the world's most powerful militaries off guard as the Israelis now scramble to adapt to this new threat. CNN's Jeremy Diamond has details.
2: A Hezbollah drone cruises undetected over southern Lebanon, propellers whirring until its target comes into view. A group of six Israeli soldiers caught off guard in front of a tank. The feed cuts at the moment of impact, which killed a 19-year-old sergeant. He is the first Israeli soldier to be killed by this type of drone, but not the last. The Lebanese militant group Hezbollah has deployed these cheap, explosive-strapped first-person view drones to deadly effect. Dozens of videos from Hezbollah show they've struck tanks, air defense systems, and unsuspecting troops in southern Lebanon and northern Israel. The Israeli military says Hezbollah's drones have killed at least 12 soldiers since the current conflict erupted in March, one-third of all fatalities. The key to their lethality, a spool carrying miles of thin fiber optic cable that keeps these drones tethered to their pilot, rather than emitting easy-to-detect radio signals. Ukraine has been combating these fiber optic drones for 2 years, but Ukrainian officials say their Israeli counterparts didn't heed their warnings about the emerging threat. The Israeli military now scrambling to catch up, deploying mesh netting like this to protect troops operating in or near Lebanon, and providing them with shotguns and fragmenting rounds to take out approaching drones. The military is also enlisting the private sector to help track this new threat, using acoustic, optical, and radar-based sensors.
3: So what we're seeing here is a scenario when we want to protect this area, when a drone is crossing the line, the protective line, according to the policy, then the controller will get an alert and will know that there is a threat coming.
2: Shai Kuryansky's company, Airways, is among those springing into action to give Israeli troops advance warning of incoming drone threats.
3: Something very small that you can hardly detect is coming toward you. It does not transmit anything. You must fuse the data from multiple sensors to map the sky accurately. This is what our system does.
4: So do you feel a real sense of urgency to solve this problem?
3: It's our children out there in Lebanon that

0: getting those FEV explosives, and we don't, we will not wait with that. Of course, it's urgent.
1: Jeremy Diamond, CNN, Tel Aviv.

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1: All right, record-shattering temperatures are baking much of Europe. The historic heat wave has killed dozens, disrupted power supplies, and shut down schools and cultural landmarks. CNN's Fred Pleitgen is in Berlin with the latest.
2: The heat wave in much of Europe continues, as you can see here in central Berlin. A lot of people making their way outdoors, for instance, on these tourist boats, of obviously getting baked right now in the midday sun here in Berlin. A lot of folks are coming out trying to beat the heat, because one of the things about Europe here is that you're not going to beat the heat by staying inside. Very few homes have air conditions here in Germany, of course, in other European countries as well. And that really is making life difficult for folks, as this heat wave has been going on for an extended period of time. There were some thunderstorms over the Berlin area last night, but there was another big spike in the heat that happened on Sunday morning. And certainly the folks here definitely doing anything that they can to try and stay cool. All of this actually also affecting the infrastructure here in Germany. The German government says that several highways have seen the concrete of those highways crack in certain places. Some of the highways have been shut down. Others have additional speed limits. Also, the German railway company is telling people, if you don't have to travel by rail, don't do it, because obviously in this weather, if a train is delayed or if an air conditioner malfunctions, that could very quickly become a health emergency for some people as well. As far as the forecast is concerned, seems as though there is some respite on the way. There's big heat here on Sunday. However, in the night from Sunday into Monday, there is a temperature drop. At least that's what the forecast says. And then certainly starting into this coming week, the Germans are hoping, as are many Europeans, that the temperatures are going to cool down. Fred Pleitgen, CNN, Berlin.
1: All right. Thanks so much, Fred. As scientists warn, climate change will make extreme heat waves more frequent. They're also studying the effects of heat and humidity. CNN senior climate writer Laura Pattison put her body to the test in a chamber that can alter temperature, altitude, pressure, and oxygen levels to show how these conditions can quickly become deadly and why a warming world is dangerous for everyone.
3: Everything that's going on with my body made that hard. We're here at the University of South Wales in the UK, and behind me here is an environmental chamber where scientists can control the temperature. And so they're going to crank the temperatures up to about 40 degrees Celsius, 104 degrees Fahrenheit. And the

0: whole point of this exercise is to see what impact extreme heat has on my body. This on my head is measuring brain blood flow. Here is measuring skin temperature on my leg. They're going to be looking at cognitive functions, like how is my decision making affected by the heat? We need to understand what it's going to be like living in a much hotter world.
1: Okay, Laura, so you're fully instrumented. You're ready for action, ready for liftoff.
0: It's 40 degrees now, 20% humidity, and I can really feel it starting to sweat. My face is getting very hot. My skin temperature's gone up by a couple of degrees.
2: Doing a really, really good job here.
0: It's 40 degrees Celsius, but it's 85% humidity, and the difference is intense. It's like a sauna in here. This is really, really tough. My hands feel a bit shaky. Everything feels tiring. Even breathing feels weird.
1: Stop. Great job.
3: Thank you.
1: Mission accomplished. So it's not easy. Now, you've got a markedly depressed increase in exercise-induced blood flow to the brain. It's gone from 600 milliliters per minute to 400.
3: That's really significant.
1: Which is huge. You're not getting enough fuel into the brain. You're not burning enough fuel to be able to make the right decisions. You would make potentially wrong decisions, rash decisions. And a much larger increase in pressure during exercise. So your heart is working a lot harder, probably about 30% harder, just because of that increase in temperature and humidity. Older patients, you know, this is a big deal for them. And they wouldn't be able to do the simplest tasks, even stand up to get out of a chair. From a cardiovascular perspective, that would just be too demanding.
0: We're seeing now around the world, is this really humid heat that is pushing places to the limits of survivability? We're seeing stronger heat waves, more humid weather, and the impacts on the body are pretty overwhelming.
4: Thank you so much to Laura Patterson for taking the heat for us like that. All right, still to come. Are you ready for it? Will it be a garden party for Taylor Swift and Travis Kelce? Delicate wedding rumors are swirling after a mysterious permit application for an event near Madison Square Garden.

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0: didn't know where until maybe now.
1: We are used to big events.
0: Earlier this month, New York City Mayor Zohran Mamdani dropped, in so many words, that he's welcoming the wedding of a generation over the July 4th weekend.
1: We know it coincides with July 4th, America 250, Taylor Swift's wedding, all happening at the same time, and we are so excited to welcome the world here.
0: Swift's publicist did not respond to CNN's request for comment on the mayor's possible slip of the tongue. But new evidence points to Madison Square Garden, of all places, as the site of the wedding. While Taylor won't speak now, here's what we know. CNN has confirmed through city and law enforcement sources that an application was filed to hold an event in the vicinity of the garden. It asked for a tent or canopy to be set up outside the arena, and the permit would allow street closures around MSG between July 2nd and 4th. Swift and Kelsey weren't named, but the application was filed by a company that handles major productions, including high-profile weddings.
2: NBA Finals, World Cup, all as potentially Taylor Swift's wedding. I'm kidding.
0: While New York officials drop hints,
3: she's warming up for the wedding.
0: So is Travis Kelce's friend and fellow NFL tight end George Kittle, who told Entertainment Tonight he's on the invite list.
4: Is it MSG?
5: No, we don't know.
3: I actually asked Travis last night, he laughed at me, so no. I'm half expecting there to just be a jumbo jet on a runway and they put us on a plane somewhere.
0: The Garden wedding would come on the heels of the Knicks' first NBA championship in decades, where we all saw Swift seated courtside. The poetry of that moment is, for now, just poetry. Because until Swift confirms the MSG wedding, the rest of us are left in the tortured poets department.
6: So I know the obvious question here is, really, Madison Square Garden? If you could get married anywhere in the world, this is where you are going to choose. But it actually makes a lot of sense. And let me run you through the reasons why. First of all, there are no windows at Madison Square Garden, so that keeps the paparazzi out. When you are the most famous couple in the world, you do not want cameras getting in and leaking any photos or footage from your big day. The second thing is that Madison Square Garden has underground parking, and that is very rare in New York

0: All right, New Yorkers are still riding high after the Knicks won their first NBA championship in decades. And now, just weeks after pop star Taylor Swift was sitting courtside cheering on the Knicks in the finals, she may be fearless. Some fans are breathless, wondering if she'll be back at Madison Square Garden next weekend to get a ring of her own. CNN's Elizabeth Wagmeister explains what's behind the rumors.
1: Leave it to this showgirl to create folklore over the love story of the decade.
2: Some are calling it the wedding of the century, and it hasn't even happened yet.
1: We already knew Taylor Swift and Travis Kelce were getting married,

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2: Who told Entertainment Tonight he's on the invite list.
3: Is it MSG?
4: I have no idea.
5: We don't know.
4: I actually asked Travis last night and he laughed at me, so no. I'm half expecting there to just be a jumbo jet on a runway and they put us on a plane somewhere.
2: The Garden Wedding would come on the heels of the Knicks' first NBA championship in decades, where we all saw Swift seated courtside. The poetry of that moment is, for now, just poetry. Because until Swift confirms the MSG wedding, the rest of us are left in the tortured poets department.
6: So I know the obvious question here is, really, Madison Square Garden? If you could get married anywhere in the world, this is where you are going to choose. But it actually makes a lot of sense. And let me run you through the reasons why. First of all, there are no windows at Madison Square Garden, so that keeps the paparazzi out. When you are the most famous couple in the world, you do not want cameras getting in and leaking any photos or footage from your big day. The second thing is that Madison Square Garden has underground parking, and that is very rare in New York City. That provides a very discreet way to bring the VIP guests in and out. It's obviously not just about keeping the paparazzi out, but first and foremost, it's about safety. And when you, again, are the most famous couple in the world, if you have the funds and resources to secure a place like Madison Square Garden, well, then you've actually created quite a secure and safe venue. So those are all the reasons why we think that it probably is happening at MSG. But again, anything can happen. We'll just have to wait and see. I will be there in New York, so I'll let you know what I find out.
7: Let us know, Elizabeth Wagmeister. Thanks so much. Our next guest is used to helping indecisive brides and make the perfect decision on TLC's Say Yes to the Dress.
8: Oh, there's Randy. Randy.
9: Yes.
8: How's Kathleen? What's going on? Is she not finding the perfect dress?
9: Well, we brought 10 dresses in.
8: Okay.
9: And we ended up with 3. I think she's not quite sure exactly what she's looking for. This skirt makes this dress grand. And you're getting married in a grand venue?
10: It goes with the venue, like you said.
7: Okay, Randy Fanoli, here he is, the host of TLC's Say Yes to the Dress. He's joining us right now. So great to see you.
11: Hello, beautiful. How are you?
7: Thank you. Fine. So do you expect an MSG wedding is adequately romantic? What are you hearing from your sources in the wedding industry?
11: You know, I know that about 80%, 86% of the population thinks she's going to get married at Madison Square Garden. I don't know. I may be in the 14% that doesn't think she's going to be getting married there. I just don't know if it's romantic enough for her. And I think that, you know, Taylor's life is lived out in arenas and on stage. I just don't know. I think it may be a decoy. We shall see.
7: Okay. Or maybe just like an incredible after party spot.
11: Or maybe a pre-party. Who knows?
7: Yeah.
11: But if anyone can really divert our attention, it is Taylor.
7: Yeah, she's good at that. I mean, Elizabeth, though, Wagmeister did, you know, run through some of the reasons that Madison Square Garden just might be an ideal location. I mean, MSG, one of New York's most iconic landmarks, however. Yeah. I mean, is it bejeweled enough for a wedding venue?
11: Well, that's the thing. That's what concerns me. I just don't know that it is. It makes all the sense in the world, but I just don't know if I buy it. I will say this. Everyone is so excited about this wedding. Mm-hmm. And, you know, for good reason. As she put it, your school teacher marries your gym coach. And everyone loves Taylor. And I think she's such a great role model for women and young women. And everyone loves her. And what I'm most excited about is the dress, obviously, because
7: that's your thing. That's your thing. Okay, so what kind of dress do you see on her? Or do you see multiple dresses, you know, kind of reflecting different moods? I mean, what do you see? I'm just thinking about, like, in the early stages of her career when she was going to, you know, award shows, she would wear these beautiful

0: beautiful Cinderella kind of, big bell sort of dresses. Do you see a return to that, or do you see a more demure kind of silhouette dress? What do you think?
1: So here's what I think. First of all, I do think there will be multiple dresses because I don't think she's going to be able to get everything she needs in one dress. I think that she is going to choose something really, really, really elegant, timeless, romantic. I'm thinking Grace Kelly meets 2026. I think
0: Strapless.
1: it's going to be a big ball gown. I see lots of lace. I even see lace sleeves, maybe even a mantilla. I don't see any bling on her wedding dress. I think she's going to go just elegant, sophisticated, classy, timeless. But then I do think she's going to change in something really.

0: in the early stages of her career when she was going to, award shows, she would wear these beautiful Cinderella kind of, big bell, sort of dresses. Do you see a return to that, or do you see a more demure kind of silhouette dress? What do you think?
1: So here's what I think. First of all, I do think there will be multiple dresses because I don't think she's going to be able to get everything she needs in one dress. I think that she is going to choose something really, really, really elegant, timeless, romantic. I'm thinking Grace Kelly meets 2026. I think
0: Strapless.
1: it's going to be a big ball gown. I see lots of lace. I even see lace sleeves, maybe even a mantilla. I don't see any bling on her wedding dress. I think she's going to go just elegant, sophisticated, classy, timeless. But then I do think she's going to change in something really fun and sexy and for the reception. And then I think there may even be a third dress for the after party, something short, fringy, glitzy to have fun and party in.
0: I like it. I mean, she does have nice fashion style. I mean, whether it was the concert you saw her, we're looking at some of the pictures now. I mean, she does offer a lot of surprises. The last, big wedding that you covered was Kate Middleton's royal wedding back in 2011. I mean, are you ready for this? Are you ready for it?
1: I'm always ready for a wedding, Fred.
0: You are. I know you are.
1: I am, and
0: I just wanted to use the song
1: everyone
0: title.
1: made all
0: Go
1: the
0: ahead.
1: predictions. Everyone made all the predictions about Kate and William and what she was going to wear, and I think everybody almost got it wrong. There are a lot of names being thrown around, like Oscar de la Renta and Givenchy and Vivienne Westwood and Monse. I also think Nicole and Felicia, they are a sister duo. They design bridal and they do big, over-the-top, gorgeous gowns. And they designed a couple of dresses for her Eras tour. And they designed also a dress for J-Lo. But I think their style is kind of what I'm thinking she may go for, just lots of lace and romantic and grand. That's what I think.
0: And do you see as mostly white? And I only ask that because, these days a lot of folks are injecting color into their dresses, whether there's a little blush or a hint of something else. I mean, is she going to be that bold?
1: I
0: I wouldn't
1: think
0: even
1: that the
0: talk
1: wedding
0: about poor
1: dress will.
0: Kelsey. Sorry about that, dude. But yeah, go
1: Yeah, I
0: ahead.
1: know. The grooms always get overlooked, It's going to be a nice tuxedo. But I do think she's going to go classic. I think it will be an off-white lace. As I said, I think that Taylor is sharp. She's a smart, savvy businesswoman. When she, even in her concerts, no matter what she wears, it's still classy. And
0: Yeah,
1: I
0: I
1: think the
0: agree.
1: wedding dress is going to be something that you're going to be able to look back decades later and say, that was a gorgeous look. I think it's going to be timeless. So
0: Timeless.
1: I really think, yeah, I think timeless. I think she's going to make a bold, grand, elegant statement with that wedding dress. But then I think where she's going to have fun, and maybe the color comes in, is for the reception dress and for maybe the after party dress. I think that's where she's going to kind of go into her other personalities because I think that everyone has different personalities in their life. And I think this is a day for a bride to really explore those personalities.
0: I am in total agreement there. Can't wait. Can't wait to see what is rolled out. Randy Vannoli, thank you. Great to see you and talk to you. Very
1: Thank you so
0: fun.
1: much, Fred.
0: All right.
1: Bye.
0: Bye-bye. We'll be right back.

0: Miami, July 5th and July 31st. 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
1: Be able to look back decades later and say, that was a gorgeous look. I think it's going to be timeless.
2: Timeless.
1: So I really think, yeah, I think timeless. I think she's going to make a bold, grand, elegant statement with that wedding dress. Ooh. But then I think where she's going to have fun, and maybe the color comes in, is for the reception dress and for maybe the after party dress. I think that's where she's going to kind of go into her other personalities, because I think that everyone has different personalities in their life, and I think this is a day for a bride to really explore those personalities.
2: I am in total agreement there. Can't wait. Can't wait to see what is rolled out. Randy Vannoli, thank you. Great to see you and talk to you.
1: Thank you so much, Fred.
2: All right. Bye. Bye-bye. We'll be right back.

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0: and counterattacks. Today, Iran retaliated to the latest U.S. strikes by launching missiles and drones against U.S. facilities in Bahrain and Kuwait. Bahrain's government shared these images of a residential building it says was damaged in that Iranian strike. The Kuwaiti army says it intercepted two ballistic missiles with no damage or casualties. Late Saturday, the U.S. launched several new strikes on Iranian military targets in or near the Strait of Hormuz. U.S. Central Command said the strikes hit Iran's military infrastructure, air defense sites, and drone storage facilities. CNN's Julia Benbrook joins us now from the White House. What more can you tell us about these new attacks and what the Trump administration is saying about it?
1: Well, all of this recent escalation, the back and forth, presents major questions about the status of the ceasefire agreement, as well as the ongoing negotiations with Iran. And a senior administration official tells me that the talks have not been canceled. They went on to say that the technical talks regarding the implementation of the MOU, the Memorandum of Understanding, are on track for the coming days as planned, and deconfliction channels are up and running after the Lake Lucerne summit. Now, Secretary of State Marco Rubio had previously said that more talks would be taking place at an expert level, likely on June 30th, so in just a matter of days now. And it's been just about a week since Vice President J.D. Vance kicked off these technical talks at a high-stakes, high-level summit there in Switzerland. And that is discussing the Memorandum of Understanding, which has been signed by the United States and Iran. But it really is just a starting point because it kicked off this 60-day time period to work through some of the details regarding Iran's nuclear program and the fate of its stockpile of highly enriched uranium, among other key topics of discussion. But just yesterday, U.S. Central Command said that it had carried out another round of strikes on multiple targets, said this Saturday evening. And then Trump went to social media, adding to some of the uncertainty here on what is next. He said, in part, there may come a point, when we are no longer able to be reasonable and will be forced to militarily complete the job that we have very successfully started. If that happens, the Islamic Republic of Iran will no longer exist. U.S. Ambassador to the United Nations Mike Waltz reiterated that point when he spoke to Fox News earlier today. Take a listen.
2: If the Iranian regime thinks for a second that President Trump is going to stand by while Iran continues to attack international shipping without a response, or our bases without a response, they're sadly mistaken, and they saw that loud and clear over the last few nights, where we'll continue to militarily, if needed, take down their infrastructure that they're trying to use to illegally control an international waterway.
1: So again, a senior administration official says that these talks are continuing, that they will go on as planned. But as of now, it seems like neither side is working to de-escalate. Trump has said that they could take further military action. Meanwhile, the IRGC has said that if there is a violation of the ceasefire, what they deem as a violation of the ceasefire, that they could halt all diplomatic processes. Fred.
0: All right. And Julia, obviously, a lot of big things to consider as it relates to that conflict. But what does the president's schedule seem to look like today as he tackles these things?
1: Well, his schedule, at least publicly today, has been really focused on his renovation projects here in Washington, D.C. In fact, he took a tour of Lafayette Park just on the other side of the fence there, where he has been asking for updates, been working on updates. He toured that with the Interior Secretary Doug Burgum. He also took a slow motorcade drive by the area where he wants to see a triumphal arch put up. He also stopped by the East Potomac Golf Links and announced that will be closed in September for renovations. That's something he has been wanting to do for a while. So we do have a lid here at the White House today. We do not expect him to go on any more tours or to see him. But of course, we could still hear from him. And a lot of the major updates during this conflict have come on his social media site, Truth Social. So keeping a close eye out there.
0: Mm-hmm. Yeah, and all that Lafayette Park tour, he apparently wants 47, I guess, maple trees planted in his renovation idea. All right, Julia Benbrook, thank you so much. All right, Iran also says a full withdrawal.

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3: Hello again, everyone. Thank you so much for joining me this Sunday. I'm Frederica Whitfield. All right, the two-week-old fragile ceasefire between the U.S. and Iran is on shaky ground today after a fresh round of attacks

0: Withdrawal of Israeli forces from Lebanon must be part of a final deal with the U.S. That demand comes as Israeli forces continue fighting with Iranian-backed Hezbollah in southern Lebanon, despite several ceasefire agreements. Here's CNN's Oren Lieberman.
1: In the broader picture of negotiations between the U.S. and Iran, the Lebanon front has been and will very much continue to be a complicating factor there. We saw Iran's foreign ministry spokesperson, according to Iranian state media, demand a full Israeli withdrawal from Lebanon as part of any final agreement between the U.S. and Iran. Iran and its proxy in Lebanon, Hezbollah, have repeatedly pointed to the memorandum of understanding between the U.S. and Iran demanding a complete end to hostilities, and that includes in Lebanon. But that's complicated by at least four agreements we have seen this month alone that have related in some way to Lebanon, or either directly about Lebanon. As Iran and Hezbollah point at that memorandum of understanding, Israel and Lebanon with the U.S. signed a completely separate agreement on Friday that was touted by all three countries in a trilateral framework. And that does not require a full Israeli withdrawal from southern Lebanon. It only requires a withdrawal in two specific areas along the so-called yellow line that delineates the Israeli-occupied area in southern Lebanon as part of a pilot program in which the Lebanese military will come in and secure those sites. A broader withdrawal, sure, it's in there, but that requires a complete disarmament of Hezbollah and a removal of Hezbollah from southern Lebanon. And that's not only weeks away, that might be months or years away, depending on the progress and the pace of the implementation of that agreement. Israel has long been skeptical that the Lebanese armed forces have the ability or the will to fully disarm and push Hezbollah out of southern Lebanon. And that very much looks like it will complicate the attempts to negotiate a final agreement between the U.S. and Iran. As for all of the agreements we've signed this month related to Lebanon, we have seen fighting break out often within hours of those being signed. And that was the case here once again. We saw continued fighting on Sunday. The Israeli military says one soldier was killed in a firefight with a Hezbollah militant in southern Lebanon. Israel carried out strikes in southern Lebanon. Again, all of that complicates the broader negotiation effort between the U.S. and Iran, especially as both Hezbollah and Iran have rejected the latest agreement between Israel and Lebanon. And that makes this all that much more difficult, and it was already difficult. Oren Lieberman, CNN in Jerusalem.
0: All right, Oren, thank you so much. We're following breaking news on the deadly Kentucky flooding as well, where four people have died, including one driver who was swept away. Officials also tell us a man and woman drowned inside their flooded home. Some areas saw up to 12 inches of rain in 48 hours. The heavy rains have wiped out bridges and inundated roads and homes, prompting Governor Andy Beshear to issue a state of emergency. Beshear says Kentucky will need FEMA assistance to help pay for repairs to roads and bridges. I spoke with the governor earlier about what his state is facing.
2: Now, what we're seeing is massive infrastructure damage, especially to roads and bridges, entire bridges washed out that may not leave people stranded, but are certainly going to be a lot of work for us in the coming weeks and months. We have one water system that is impacted, though I think we're going to get it up and running. We're getting power restored, and we still have search and rescue teams all over our Commonwealth. It's really about 20 of our 120 counties that were hit hard. Most all those got at least 5 inches of rain in a very short period of time. One got 8 inches of rain in about a 6-hour period. So really massive, devastating flooding. But we've got a lot of great first responders who heroically got out there and rescued people. And I think we're starting to see at least the light at the end of the tunnel on this. I think it's our 16th weather-related disaster in 6.5 years.
0: Rain conditions are expected to improve today, but with the ground so saturated, even an inch or two could trigger more flooding. And then there's this breaking news. Fires across western Colorado and parts of Utah still growing. Officials say three firefighters have died battling a fast-moving blaze burning across the border of both states. Two other crew members were injured and taken to the hospital. Colorado's Governor Jared Polis has declared a disaster emergency. And in Utah, evacuation orders are in place for some communities near the Cottonwood Fire. It has burned more than 92,000 acres and still has 0% containment. Thick smoke can be seen billowing into the air. fueled by strong, gusty winds. The threat is so severe, the National Weather Service in Salt Lake City issued

a first-ever particularly dangerous situation red flag warning. Local officials believe it's Utah's most destructive wildfire on record. And record-shattering temperatures are baking much of Europe. The historic heat wave has disrupted power supplies, shut down schools, cultural landmarks. Europe's heat has quickly turned deadly. Some countries have reported hundreds of heat-related deaths. The heat is also affecting major events, including the Ironman European Championship in Frankfurt. Parts of the race have been shortened because of the heat. Relief is on the way. Forecasters expect a cool down in Western Europe this week. All right, still ahead, glimmers of hope, stunning images of survivors in Venezuela being pulled from the rubble alive as the fourth full day of frantic rescue efforts are in full swing. Our reports and coming from our reporters on the ground. And deadly crash. A skydiving plane plummets to earth in France, killing 11 people. What witnesses are saying about this tragic incident. And cybercrime gets physical. Russian hackers allegedly hiring real-world burglars to physically break into elite U.S. law firms. New reporting on the wild new tactic

Miami, July 5th and July 31st. 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

0: is CNN.
1: Frustration is growing in Venezuela, where the number of people killed in last week's twin earthquakes has now risen to 1,450. Thousands more remain missing. And the rescue effort has passed the critical 72-hour window in which people are most likely to be saved. Food and clean water are running out in the port city of La Guaira, which has been virtually cut off by collapsed roadways and bridges. And people are growing increasingly desperate as they wait for word of their missing loved ones.

0: is CNN.
1: Frustration is growing in Venezuela, where the number of people killed in last week's twin earthquakes has now risen to 1,450. Thousands more remain missing. And the rescue effort has passed the critical 72-hour window in which people are most likely to be saved. Food and clean water are running out in the port city of La Guaira, which has been virtually cut off by collapsed roadways and bridges. And people are growing increasingly desperate as they wait for word of their missing loved ones.
2: My 82-year-old mother lived here alongside my brother and my 20-year-old daughter. My daughter's boyfriend had come over to deliver a meal to my mother. And well, the last contact we had with her was at 5:45 p.m. on Wednesday. Since then, we've heard nothing more.
1: But there have been some bright moments. Crews pulled a 60-year-old woman from the wreckage of a high-rise earlier today. Also, search and rescue teams pulled a mother and her 9-month-old baby from a collapsed building. Journalist Mary Trini Mena is joining us now from Caracas. And all this is happening while you still are experiencing some aftershocks, Mary?
3: Yeah, we have so far, we have experienced more than 500 aftershocks since Wednesday when two earthquakes took place in Venezuela. It is significant that at this point, the government is talking about more than 1,400 victims, and the figure keeps changing as the days progress. But right now, the government is avoiding to talk about people disappear, and social media phones are full with people searching for family members, showing pictures, leaving phone numbers in case somebody has information about them. The reality is that it is expected that the death toll, it would be higher than the government is saying right now. They are being very careful with the information that they are releasing, but there is a large number of people still considering their family members disappear at this point. According to rescuers, there's still a chance, even though the critical hours has passed. They say it could be days or months, or it could be days to even find more people that still could be alive, and they will keep working. One significant thing is the amount of rescuers, foreigners that are coming to Venezuela. More than 2,000 people arrived from different countries. And this is special because even countries that had problems with Venezuela, like El Salvador, political problems, I mean, they are sending crews here to be alongside with security forces in Venezuela. Especially the relationship with the U.S. is quite significant, because the shift that has had the relationship in the past months is important. For example, we are witnessing helicopters right now, once again, from the U.S. flying in Venezuela. And Venezuelans saw that on January when the security forces of the U.S. entered the country and took out Nicolas Maduro. But right now, their relationship is different. Today, the U.S. Southern Command showed images of members of the U.S. military forces on the ground, boots on the ground, for the first time, because

0: Most of the operation that has taken place before in Venezuela or in recent months has been from air. Kinetic strikes, for example, recently in the south of Venezuela, conducted with the authorization of Venezuelan authorities. So it is quite strange. It's a moment of unity despite the political difference of the countries involved. It is the war helping Venezuela in this moment of crisis.
1: Yeah, a global effort to help the folks there in Venezuela. From Caracas there, Mary Trini Mena, thank you so much. And so as the death toll soars in Venezuela, the international community is looking for ways to help those impacted by the tragedy. Our Rafael Romo is in Lilburn, Georgia, where people are pitching in to help the victims. In what ways are they doing that, Rafael?
2: It's just incredible to see, Fred. It's hot, it's humid, but that's not stopping an army of volunteers from coming here at this location. It's a shipping business in Lilburn, Georgia. As you can see, there are tent after tent after tent of volunteers working together for this massive effort to send aid to Venezuela after the earthquakes. Now, just to give you some perspective, Fred, the organization putting this effort together tells me that normally when they do community events, they get about 50 people, 50 volunteers who show up to help in any way they can. For this effort, they say about 500 people signed up, so 10 times as many. Now, you see all the boxes around me. Some boxes have non-perishables, other boxes have medication and medical supplies. Other boxes have clothes. And what the organizers tell me is that up until yesterday, they had already collected 40 tons of help. Again, that's not counting what people have donated today. And you can see behind me all of the help that people have brought in today. I've been talking to volunteers to tell me that they really wanted to be here to make sure that the people in Venezuela affected by the earthquakes get all the help they need. This is what one of them told me.
3: The response has been amazing all around the metro area in Atlanta, as well as in the other cities in the US and the world, because we have friends and family in Madrid, Barcelona, in Spain, and around the US, and it's been the same reaction. The Venezuelans came up together.
2: Back live here in Lilburn, and this volunteer was telling me, Fred, that him and his brothers wanted to travel to Venezuela, but as you know and as we have reported, the airport there has been closed. It's been partially reopened, and they say being here, showing up, helping in any way they can is the next best thing to actually being there on the ground helping the people they love, their fellow Venezuelans. Fred, now back to you.
1: Yeah, it is a colossal undertaking and admirable that they are doing that indeed. Rafael Romo, thank you so much in Lilburn, Georgia. All right, still to come. What's at stake for the Democratic Party ahead of the midterms? A look at this past week's primary results and how that could signal a shift of power potentially on Capitol Hill.

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0: in Los Angeles, and this is CNN.
1: All right, welcome back. We now know who will likely succeed one of President Trump's top foes within his own party. In Louisiana, Trump-endorsed Congresswoman Julia Letlow has won the state's contentious GOP Senate runoff, beating back State Treasurer John Fleming. Letlow is now the overwhelming favorite to win the seat currently held by ousted Senator Bill Cassidy, who failed to qualify for the runoff after angering the president's base for his 2021 impeachment vote against Trump. And in California, a new legal challenge could add to the political woes for L.A.'s embattled mayor. The L.A. Times reports the former chief of the Los Angeles Fire Department has filed a defamation lawsuit claiming Mayor Karen Bass has made false statements about her regarding the Palisades fire that torched parts of the city earlier last year. The report says Kristen Crowley's lawsuit alleges Bass made false statements to avoid accountability and transfer blame and criticism of the mayor's leadership failures over the deadly blaze. In a statement to the LA Times, Bass's office said the filing is, quote, another meritless lawsuit from a disgruntled individual who was removed from her position, end quote. Let's discuss that and more with CNN senior political analyst and Bloomberg opinion columnist Ron Brownstein. Ron, great to see you. All right, so let's tackle this one first. The mayor, you know, has been trying to fend off a challenge from L.A. City Council member Neetha Raman, who she will face this November. So does this lawsuit complicate

0: things for bass in this competition?
1: Well, look, I mean, you know, the primary in LA reflected what we are seeing in urban settings around the country, not only in mayoral races, but also obviously in these House races in New York last week, which is that the left is gaining strength within the Democratic Party. I mean, socialist elected mayor of Seattle and New York, a socialist on track to be elected mayor of D.C. I think the challenge for Rahman in LA is that as in other cities, there is a lot of focus on public order, on policing, on homelessness. And she is staking out positions well to Bass's left on those issues. So while Bass has all the kind of problems that Democrats who are identified with the party establishment are facing really everywhere in the country for races of all sorts, in the end, it still seems to me that Rahman is probably a little to the left of where the electorate is, particularly that large non-white electorate in the city, which tend to take more moderate positions on many of these issues. So we'll see. A lot of the traditional vulnerabilities, but I think her positioning may be just a little too hard to push over a 50% line.
0: All right. So while we're talking about progressives, you know, we saw that surge of Democratic Socialists win primaries, as you made reference to, in New York last week. The city's mayor, Zora Mandani, who endorsed those candidates, spoke to ABC earlier today about attacks from moderate Democrats who are opposed to the party's shift to the left. Listen.
2: There's resentment. And this is from fellow Democrats who think that this could jeopardize Democratic chances in the fall. Josh Gottheimer, a Democratic member of Congress, says many of us believe, as do I, if you're a socialist, you are not a Democrat. And in fact, they put out a manifesto today. I don't know, have you seen this thing?
3: Sounds pretty socialist to me. I think Democratic Socialism at the heart is pragmatic, because if we cannot deliver for working people, then what is this for? I'm not interested in writing a manifesto or, frankly, in reading one. I'm interested in delivering, and that's exactly what we've been showing.
0: So is this the Democratic Party's kind of MAGA moment?
1: Well, look, I mean, I think, you know, in the Republican primaries, as you suggested, we had one story this year, which is that Trump is dominating any race where he gets involved. In the Democratic side, there really are two tracks that are emerging, and only one has gotten, I think, a lot of attention. But there are two, which is that in these safe Democratic districts, particularly in urban settings, particularly where there are a lot of younger white college graduates, the left is definitely ascending. All three of the seats that Mandani endorsed candidates won last week, Harris won at least 72% of the vote. Upwards of 70% of the whites in those districts are college graduates. But there is a second story in the Democratic primaries, and it was a few miles up north in New York, New York 17, where it was evident last week, which is that in the districts, the swing districts that will actually decide whether Democrats win back the majority, the party is still relying primarily on moderate and centrist nominees like the one who was chosen against Mike Lawler in New York or Nancy LaCora in South Carolina on the same night as the Mamdani victories in New York. You know, the interesting thing is that if Democrats win the majority, both poles of the party are likely to be strengthened. Clearly, the left is going to be stronger in these safe Democratic districts where kind of traditional mainstream Democrats may be replaced by more progressive or even socialist nominees. But by definition, if they get to 218, they're also going to be adding more centrist new Democrats. And so you may have a party in which each edge of the coalition is stronger, and that could produce some headaches for Hakeem Jeffries if they do win the majority.
0: Yeah, because this does seem to be, you know, deepening the divisions within the Democratic Party. Listen to what one moderate Democrat told CNN's Manu Raju about the rise of Democratic Socialists.
4: What do you say to you about the direction of your party that after last night's results and Mamdani's influence in it?
5: I think the bottom line is that the DSA and the far left, as well as the MAGA movement and the far right, are organized. And they're doing a good job organizing, and they're tapping into people's concerns about their economic insecurity. I think Trump did that in his campaigns. I think Mamdani did that in his campaign for mayor. They tapped into people's real concerns about economic insecurity. I just happen to disagree with their solutions.
4: Yeah, so, I mean, are you worried about this shift to the far left?
5: I think that the shift is that people are unhappy. They're unhappy with what's happening in their lives because they're not making enough money so they can buy a house, educate their kids, pay for health insurance, and retire without being scared. And right now, the main messages they're hearing are from these more extreme wings on the right and the left, And

0: That's where they're looking for answers. And so people like me and people that disagree with the DSA and people that disagree with MAGA have to work together to say, this is how we're going to make your life better. How we're going to increase your wages and benefits. How are you going to be able to afford to buy a house? Are you going to be able to afford your health insurance? And how are you going to be able to retire one day without being scared? And until we do a better job organizing the people that believe in that and how to get that done, we're going to continue to see this type of fracturing.
1: All right, so when did the Democrats kind of last face this sort of upheaval that, you know, we're seeing right now?
2: Well, probably of this magnitude, you'd have to go back to the late 80s, early 90s, when Bill Clinton and the Democratic Leadership Council engineered this successful effort to kind of reorient the party after the three electoral wipeouts of the 1980s and move it back toward the center. And he had a whole series of Clinton had a whole series of pitched ideological battles with Jesse Jackson and others on the left of that era. I mean, there's no question, as I wrote a couple of weeks ago, that the left is more organized than the center institutionally in these races where the two are colliding in primaries. But, you know, there are not, as I said, there are not that many swing districts where the party is turning to these left nominees. There are a few, though. You know, the left is making a few inroads into swing districts. And I think the outcome in those races, Graham Plattner in Maine, Abdul El Sayed in Michigan, if he is the nominee, races in Ohio, House races in Ohio and Pennsylvania and California, how those turn out in November, I think will have a lot of impact on how much momentum the left has going into the 28 presidential nominations. If they lose races that Democrats otherwise think they should have won, I think that will take a little air out of the balloon. But as I say, you have two things that are both developing at once. The left is clearly gaining ground in safe Democratic places, while the party is still relying mostly on centrists in the swing places it has to win in order to regain congressional majorities.
1: All right. Meantime, you know, heading into midterms, health care and access to it, including insurance, remain primary concerns for Americans. And in your latest article, you write that data shows, quoting now, more House Republicans than Democrats represent districts where most residents face medical challenges. So will last year's Republican cuts to Medicaid and the one big, you know, beautiful bill, as well as allowing the expiration of subsidies under the Affordable Care Act, influence how people vote in the midterms?
2: Yeah, you know, first of all, we are seeing a fundamental repositioning of the parties. People used to call the Republicans the healthy and wealthy party. But if you look now, far more House Republicans than Democrats represent districts where there are an elevated share of residents with serious health problems like diabetes, high blood pressure, cardiovascular problems, obesity, cancer deaths, and more Republicans than Democrats represent districts where more than the national average lack health insurance. And the bottom line on all of that is that at this point, the average lifespan in a Democratic held House district is over 2 years higher than in a Republican held House district. Over 70% of House Republicans represent districts where people die sooner than the national average, and over 70% of Democrats represent districts where they live longer than the national average. Pretty striking disparities at this point. You know, the irony is that politically, the places where life expectancy is the worst and health outcomes are the worst tend to be deeply ruby red, socially conservative districts, mostly in rural areas or the South that Democrats really can't compete in, even amid these healthcare cuts. Where the healthcare cuts are likely to be a bigger issue is in a lot of these swing districts, many of them working class across states like Pennsylvania, Ohio, Michigan, Iowa, Wisconsin, where the battle for the House will probably be decided. So it's not in the worst of the worst districts where life expectancy can be as much as 15 years below what it is in some of the best Democratic districts, but it is in these swing places where a lot of people are economically struggling and they view those cuts as a signal that Republicans are not emphasizing the right things in Washington.
1: Wow, that is also fascinating. All right, Ron Brownstein, always a pleasure. Thank you so much.
2: Thanks to have you, Fred.
1: All right, straight ahead, a new twist on digital crime. Cyber criminals are allegedly hiring burglars to break into U.S. law firms. Authorities say the tactic could be tied to Russian-linked efforts to steal sensitive information.

0: Edge, and federal and government here in the U.S. investigating. I'm Sean Lingis in Washington.
1: All right. Thanks so much, Sean. All right. Right here in the CNN newsroom. It's the first event in the Kennedy Center since President Trump's name was removed. It's to honor comedian Bill Maher. We'll look at what to expect from sometime ally, sometime critic, often target of the president tonight in Washington, D.C.

0: is CNN.
1: 11 people killed after a skydiving plane crashed in northern France today. French investigators are now at the scene of the crash. The victims include the pilot, five instructors, and the five students who were aboard, according to local reports. Officials say the aircraft appeared to suffer damage before plunging vertically to the ground. The crash happened in a built-up area near a shopping center and a housing development. No bystanders were among the casualties. And Russian-speaking cyber criminals are targeting U.S. law firms with a brazen new tactic. Rather than relying on traditional internet hacking methods from overseas, cyber criminals are now bypassing antivirus protections and other security measures hackers run up against by hiring people to show up and access sensitive information in person. CNN's Sean Lingus has the story.
2: Law firms across the United States are facing a new type of threat. Cyber criminals based in Russia aren't just hacking them. They are paying people here in the U.S. to show up at the law firms, plug in USB drives, and steal data from the offices. The goal of this operation is to strengthen the cyber criminals' hands in ransom negotiations. One source told CNN that just in the last 6 months, the cyber criminal group has managed to extract $100 million in ransom payments from law firms. It's a major hacking spree that has the FBI poring over surveillance footage in search of the criminals. In one case, a Russian-speaking man entered a U.S. law firm, speaking into his smart glasses, presumably to give the hackers a live look at the law firm's offices. This is a rare convergence of cyber and physical threats that has U.S. law firms on

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0: to deliver on the magazine cover. And here it is, a fairy's depiction of the Statue of Liberty, draped with a variety of images, movements, and moments of America's history. Shepherd Fairey joining us right now. Congratulations on the cover.
1: Thanks for having me, Frederica. I appreciate it.
0: Wonderful. So when Time asked you to create an image for the cover, what was your decision-making process leading to the Statue of Liberty kind of reinvented here?
1: Well, Time wanted this to be a celebration of a lot of the great accomplishments of the United States over the years. And I felt that the Statue of Liberty is a great symbol for positive things that the United States has done. It's also a symbol of welcoming immigrants, and its backstory is incredibly fascinating. Not everyone knows all the elements of the backstory, but it was given to the United States as a commemoration of the first centennial, as well as the emancipation of slaves and America's dedication to democracy. Of course, the Emma Lazarus poem, The New Colossus, calls the Statue of Liberty the mother of exiles. So I think that within a blend of many amazing accomplishments that also provided huge struggles and controversy at the time that many of these accomplishments were happening, to see the progress towards pluralism symbolized by the Statue of Liberty.

For its cover commemorating America's 250th anniversary, Time magazine landed on an iconic symbol reimagined. Graphic artist Shepard Fairey, known for his 2008 presidential candidate Barack Obama Hope poster, was the American muralist Time tapped

0: symbol of welcoming immigrants. And its backstory is incredibly fascinating. Not everyone knows all the elements of the backstory, but it was given to the United States as a commemoration of the first centennial, as well as the emancipation of slaves and America's dedication to democracy. Of course, the Emily, the Emma Lazarus poem, The New Colossus, calls the Statue of Liberty the mother of exiles. So I think that within a blend of many amazing accomplishments that also provided huge struggles and controversy at the time that many of these accomplishments were happening, to see the progress towards pluralism symbolized by the Statue of Liberty was really important to me.
1: And my thanks to Shepherd Fairey. And celebrate 250 years of America starting Friday night with Anderson Cooper and Andy Cohen as they count down to, yes, a historic ball drop honoring the nation's birthday. Independence Eve, live with Anderson Cooper and Andy Cohen, begins July 3rd, 8 p.m. right here on CNN, or you can stream it on the CNN app.
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1: Tonight, on a new episode of the CNN original series, This Land, the Battle of the Alamo becomes a rallying cry for the Texas Revolution reshaping North America and its balance of power. Here's a preview.
2: We can't gloss over some of the atrocities that were committed in the aftermath of the Mexican-American War. The brutal treatment of Native Americans and slowly the reputations of people like Kit Carson.
3: The Navajo Indians talk about this man, Kit Carson, this evil man who led to, if not a genocide, at least just an incredibly dark period of their history called the Navajo Long Walk.
4: With Kit's expedition against the Navajo Indians, there's a lot of misinformation about what Kit did. He was ordered by one general to exterminate the entire tribe. But he knew those folks, and he was going to disobey orders. He said, "I don't know if I did right or if I did wrong. I did what I thought was best."
1: Watch the full episode of This Land tonight at 9 p.m. on CNN and the next day on the CNN app. Thank you so much for joining me this weekend. I'm Frederica Whitfield. CNN Newsroom continues with Omar Jimenez right now.

0: to Canada's former goalie. Meanwhile, on Saturday, the reigning champions Argentina advanced with a perfect record in the group stage. 3 wins out of 3. Only 3 teams can say they've won their first 3 matches. Argentina beat Jordan 3-1 at the Dallas Stadium. And for the 3rd straight game, the World Cup's new record scorer, Lionel Messi, was on the score sheet again. CNN's Carolina Peguero was there.
1: There you have it, just minutes from that incredible epic game between Jordan and Argentina, 3-1 again, being victorious. Messi playing in the second half of the game and, of course, breaking history again with another goal. We're talking about 19 goals in the history of the World Cups, dethroning Miroslav Klose, and 6 goals in the last 3 games, 2 of them here at Dallas Stadium. And we can see fans from Argentina are still celebrating. They're happy and they are excited that Messi and the Argentina team are going to go on to the next round. Now, during the game and after the game, we were able to speak to a lot of fans from both sides, from Jordan and from Argentina, and a lot of people shared that amongst this happiness, there was also a moment of silence for the victims and the families that are affected by the 2 back-to-back earthquakes in Venezuela.
2: Just have a moment and a minute in with the whole stadium become quiet, and I just took my children with me, and we took the time to pray and to have a moment to send over our energy and our prayers to all those families that are living the terrible moment, the darkest moment, the lowest moment in their lives in Venezuela. And I really appreciate the whole stadium did the same.
1: And as the Argentina team continues to pass on to the next phase, they are expected to head to Miami and play against Cape Verde. That's also another team that has been making headlines. And of course, we'll continue in this coverage here with everything World Cup. For now, back to you, Carolina Peguero, CNN, Dallas.
0: Thank you, Carolina. Okay, the race for the Golden Boot is absolutely red hot this year. At the age of 39, Messi leads the way with 6 goals in just 3 games. He is being pursued by another 4 of the world's biggest stars, who are all on 4 goals each. The French duo of Kylian Mbappe and Ousmane Dembele, Norway's Erling Haaland, and Brazil's Vinicius Jr. It is likely that they're all going to keep on banging them in, meaning there's a decent chance that some of them could challenge for the all-time record, especially given that there's now an additional game, an 8th game at this tournament. In some years, only 5 goals has been good enough to win the Golden Boot. 13 is the record set by Just Fontaine in 1958. The Brazilians Ronaldo and Mbappe of France have scored 8 in 2002 and 2022, respectively. But according to the Argentina coach, Messi might be leaving something on the table.
3: Honestly, it's become a bit uncomfortable for me every time I'm asked about it because I don't know what else to say. The only thing I can add is that today, Messi could have played the full 90 minutes, and without taking anything away from the opposition, perhaps added even more to his legendary status. But instead, he preferred to let his teammates get some playing time and to think about what's ahead. That says a great deal about him because he's not focused on the records and statistics that everyone talks about.
0: You know, what a tournament it is for the 3 co-hosts. Mexico won all 3 games. The USA won their group. And just a moment ago, this was the scene in Toronto as Canada scored that winning goal against South Africa, meaning they are now through to the round of 32. Let's bring in the former Canada goalie, Paul Dolan. He made over 50 appearances between the sticks for Canada. He also played in the 1986 World Cup, and he joins us now from Vancouver. Paul, many congratulations to your team and your countrymen. I'd love to know how you're feeling right now.
4: Just stealing a glimpse at all the celebrations going on at the field right now down at Los Angeles Stadium. I can't believe what I just saw. I was the way that the game went, Canada, I thought, was really sloppy in possession. They always seem to be the team in control, though. Always wary of that South African counterattack. But to get one right at the death after Alphonso Davies comes on, after the story about him all of this World Cup tournament not playing, and would he or wouldn't he play? He comes on, makes a very good impact. I think that lifted the team, and then they create the goal that Eustáquio scores. And you can see the celebrations throughout Canada, obviously there in Toronto and in Vancouver and everywhere from coast to coast. So not only Canada hosting, winning a game, getting out of their group, but now winning a knockout game to go into the 16 is just incredible.
0: Yeah, I mean, it's a historic World Cup for Canada. I was mentioning earlier that before this tournament, they'd never even won a point, but they got that in their opening game. Then they got that huge win against Qatar, and now this. And they're doing it despite losing home advantage, because I imagine there was some disappointment when they lost that last group game and had to relocate to Los Angeles. But in the end, it didn't matter. They've still got it.
4: It was an absolute gut punch. I was at the game against Switzerland and the game against Qatar at BC Place in Vancouver as well. And the whole stadium kind of deflated. Very good Swiss side, a Canadian team that had the opportunity to get that home game for a knockout match. And then if winning that, the round of 16 game as well. So still a little disappointed that we won't see Canada in the round of 16 in Vancouver. But to have gone down to Los Angeles, and obviously the good fortune of South Korea not getting through to the next round, meant that there was very good Canadian support there and not a ton of South African support. I think that lifted the Canadians as well on a neutral site. And they played well enough, I think, today, but they'll need to play a lot better, obviously, if they're going to face either the Netherlands or Morocco next.
0: So regardless of who it is next, as you say, it is going to be a step up. It is going to be a tougher challenge. Does the journey end there? What do you think? What are the chances of it continuing to the quarterfinals?
4: On paper, the journey ends there. But as we've seen in this tournament, and, you know, there was some criticism of the tournament coming in that it was watered down because of the number of teams, 48 teams versus what was 32 and even 24 before then. But the storylines that have been written by some of the smaller teams that have come in and played their part, and not only played their part, but qualified for the knockout round, both Canada and South Africa among them. Obviously, Canada host would qualify anyway. But Canada is a team that's resolute. It's a team that can compete with others. They played the Netherlands not too long ago. They lost in the Netherlands. But this is a different kettle of fish, playing a neutral site game in the United States, and a team that has the confidence now of having won a knockout game. So I wouldn't write off Canada.
0: Unfortunately, we do seem to have lost Paul Dolan there. I was hoping the technology would nudge him back to us, but we really do seem to have lost him. Unfortunately, we've lost Paul Dolan. Apologies for that, but we heard some fantastic perspective from Paul there. And I think if he's still watching the show, he'll enjoy the next story we have coming up, because if you're going to go far in the World Cup, there's a decent chance you're going to have to navigate the trauma of a penalty shootout. Some people think it's a lottery, but it's really not, especially if you've got a goalkeeper who knows the tricks of the trade. It's not just about making saves. We'll break it down for you next.

Hello there and welcome to CNN World Sport. I'm Don Riddell in Atlanta. The FIFA World Cup is now a knockout competition. From here on out, it's win or go home in every game. On Sunday at the Los Angeles Stadium, the round of 32 got underway between Canada and South Africa. It was looking like a goalless draw and heading for extra time until a moment of magic in the 92nd minute when Canada's Stefan Eustachio smashed in the winner from outside the area. Canada, who had never even won a World Cup point before this tournament, are now heading into the round of 16 where they will face either Morocco or the Netherlands. We will have more on that a bit later in the show. We're going to be speaking

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1: Sorry, but it's really not, especially if you've got a goalkeeper who knows the tricks of the trade. It's not just about making saves. We'll break it down for you next.

0: pick the boring one.
1: Otter, the AI meeting agent.
2: Welcome back. The World Cup drama will only intensify from this point on now that the knockout games are underway. If any of the last 32 matches are drawn, they will have to be settled with a penalty shootout. Now, at the last World Cup in Qatar, there were five of them, including the final. In fact, no less than three World Cup finals have been settled that way. And if you fail to prepare for penalties in the modern game, you're kind of preparing to fail. So I've been chatting with the renowned shootout expert, Professor Gaia Jordet, who wrote the book Pressure: Lessons from the Psychology of the Penalty Shootout. Over the next few days, we are examining the role of everybody involved in the penalty shootouts. Here's part two of our series, The Goalies. Goalkeepers love penalty shootouts. They are involved in at least 50% of the action, so no single player has a greater influence on the outcome. And the very best of them do more than just stop the shots.
3: A penalty kick, and certainly a penalty shootout, is a big psychological battle. You've analyzed the penalty takers to pieces. The penalty taker is approaching you. This is when the mind games start.
2: Top goalkeepers will know everything about their opponents taking the kicks, and the more they can get inside their heads, the higher their chances of success.
3: You can visually distract, you can dance around on the goal line, you can show hands, you can jump up and down, you can confront the penalty taker, you can come to the penalty spot, or you can try, because of course referees are more and more aware of these techniques and they're trying their best to stop them. You can fight for ball possession. So we may see this summer a battle for the ball where both teams are trying to get their hands on the ball to either help their teammates or to disrupt the opponents. Of course, this is also the time and the place for verbal insults or little verbal interference statements, things that might get you to think a little bit, things that might tell the penalty taker that the goalkeeper has studied them. And we will see goalkeepers who are trying to delay everything, because we know from some of our earliest research that

0: But if goalkeepers are able to delay everything so much that the penalty taker is forced to stand there and just wait for the referee's whistle, this is something that can reduce the performance for the penalty taker because they're forced into a situation where they no longer have control. The science on it is pretty clear, and that is that when goalkeepers are playing these mind games, doing different things to disturb or disrupt the penalty taker, the chances of that ball going into the net drops by about 10%. In the 70s and the 80s, less than 10% of goalkeepers were trying these distraction techniques. But the last 5 to 6 years, that number has gone up to about 60 to 70%. And I suspect in the World Cup this summer, it will be even higher.
1: Fascinating insight there from Gaia Jordet. You know, World Cups are wonderful, but they can be heartbreaking too. You won't believe Iran's bad luck. After an agonizing wait, they are now heading home. But they were just seconds away from making history.

0: Miami, July 5th and July 31st. 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
1: Something that can reduce the performance for the penalty taker because they're forced into a situation where they no longer have control. The science on it is pretty clear, and that is that when goalkeepers are playing these mind games, doing different things to disturb or disrupt the penalty taker, the chances of that ball going into the net drops by about 10%. In the 70s and the 80s, less than 10% of goalkeepers were trying these distraction techniques. But the last 5 to 6 years, that number has gone up to about 60 to 70%. And I suspect in the World Cup this summer, it will be even higher.
2: Fascinating insight there from Gaia Jordet. You know, World Cups are wonderful, but they can be heartbreaking too. You won't believe Iran's bad luck. After an agonizing wait, they are now heading home. But they were just seconds away from making history.

game, but watching it on TV would have been the most emotional roller coaster ride. When Marko Arnautovic put Austria ahead in the 28th minute, Iran were in. But then when Algeria equalised just before half time, Iran were out. Still, another 45 minutes of that game to go. 10 minutes into the second half, Austria took the lead again. Marcel Sabitzer's goal, keeping Iran's dream alive. But just 5 minutes later, Algeria scored through Riyad Mahrez. Iran were out. And that's how it stayed until stoppage time when Mahrez scored again. Algeria 3-2 up. Iran back in. But the celebrations at their hotel would have been cut dramatically short in the 96th minute when Austria equalised with the last act of the game. And just like that, Iran's 2026 World Cup tournament was over. It is known as the beautiful game, but it can be so, so cruel. More emotional scenes played out in Atlanta on Saturday as the Democratic Republic of Congo came from behind to beat Uzbekistan. Congo are making their first World Cup appearance since they played as Zaire in 1974, and the win secured their passage to the knockout stage for the very first time. It means they'll now stay in Atlanta for the round of 32 and a clash against the former world champions, England. Their fans partied long into the night in celebration, some describing their progress as a miracle. And Congo's progression continues what has been a fantastic tournament for the African teams. Tunisia, the only side from the continent who were eliminated in the group stage. Previously, only six African sides could say they'd ever made it to the knockout round, never more than two at the same tournament. Now, no less than nine of them have made it through to the knockout rounds, although, as we've seen earlier today, South Africa have since been knocked out. All right, coming up next, we're going to take you to Cape Verde, one of those incredible African teams. They have somehow played their way to the knockout round, and they now have the chance to dethrone the world champions, Argentina. It's a great story. You won't want to miss it.

0: lives today.
1: Thank you.
2: Everyone was a winner in Kansas City on Saturday as Austria and Algeria played out a thrilling 3-3 draw. Football was the winner too. There had been some concerns that they would perhaps engineer a safe draw to ensure that both teams would go through to the knockout stage. But this game was an absolute roller coaster with both teams going for it. Algeria's late goal in stoppage time would have knocked Austria out, but an Austria equaliser in the 96th minute meant they both made it to the round of 32. But that result meant there was utter heartbreak for Iran, who might just feel that they are the unluckiest team in World Cup history. They were literally seconds away from making it to the knockout round for the very first time, but it was snatched away from them in such a cruel way. Remember, the odds have been stacked against them from the very beginning since the USA started a war against their country in February. Iran have had to do things the hard way. Their host country wouldn't let them stay in Arizona as planned, so instead they had to set up camp over the border in Tijuana, Mexico, and go back and forth repeatedly. Their coach complained that all the travel between those games really compromised his team. But then in their final group game against Egypt, they thought they'd made it through with a dramatic late winner, only for Shoja Khalilzadeh to be denied. VAR ruled that his toe put him in an offside position. But they still had a chance to progress. However, they had to wait 24 hours until all the group games had been played out. Austria played Algeria. That was the one they had to wait for. And all they needed was for one of those teams to win that game.

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1: We've seen earlier today, South Africa have since been knocked out. All right, coming up next, we're going to take you to Cape Verde, one of those incredible African teams. They have somehow played their way to the knockout round, and they now have the chance to dethrone the world champions, Argentina. It's a great story. You won't want to miss it.

0: There have been so many wonderful stories at this World Cup tournament, but surely nothing holds a candle to Cape Verde's unlikely run to the knockout stage. Their goalless draw against the European champions and former world champions Spain turned out to be no fluke. Then they drew with the two-time world champions Uruguay, and another draw with Saudi Arabia was enough for second place in their group and automatic qualification. Not at all bad for a tiny island nation of barely 500,000 people making their World Cup debut. Oh, and by the way, the fairy tale continues with a clash against Lionel Messi and the reigning world champions Argentina next. To learn more about their history and their fascinating football culture, our friends at Copper 90 went to check it out.
1: About 400 miles west of Senegal means we are on just about the only major landmass that sits between the Americas to the west and Europe and Africa to the east. And it's their unique position between such powerful worlds that has created the completely unique people and culture that is a combination of those who have passed through. You see, in the days before planes, when shipping ruled world trade, well, Cape Verde was the refueling spot for those passing between continents. And so for centuries, whether it was rum or livestock, whether it was going to Haiti or Holland, it probably passed through here. Heartbreakingly, such a strategic position also meant that this place became the primary nexus for the transatlantic slave trade, meaning tens of thousands of West Africans were held here before being sent off to places like Brazil, Portugal, and the Caribbean. So come the end of slavery here, the 10 islands that make up this country found themselves with a mixed population of West Africans and Portuguese, which meant that over centuries, when they combined their culture, they created a way of life unlike anywhere else in the world, where anything and everything Cape Verdean is a brilliant blend of Africa and Europe. Take their cuisine, for example, fuses West African ingredients with Portuguese cooking techniques. Their proud music scene is a combination of funana, a fast-paced, high-energy genre encompassing African instruments, and morna, a softer, more melancholic sound inspired by

0: Portuguese fado. As for the language, well, the constitution may say it's officially Portuguese, but the lengua of the streets is called Criolo, a brilliant blend of archaic Portuguese vocabulary mixed with West African grammar. In fact, it's not a Portuguese word, but a Criolo one that has over time become an unofficial slogan of the Cape Verdean people and way of life, and it's pronounced Morabeza, an all-encompassing term referring to the importance of hospitality, friendliness, and most importantly, enjoying life in a laid-back and calm manner. But on October 13, 2025, this country was anything but Morabeza, as that was the day that this country qualified for their first ever World Cup, and this place has not been the same since. And rightfully so, as the records show just how special this was. They became the first ever African island nation to make the World Cup. They became the third smallest ever nation to make the World Cup. And they didn't just do it by sneaking in, but instead topping their group above African powerhouse Cameroon. But most fascinating of all is just how they've done it. You see, the Tubarão Azuis, or the Blue Sharks, as this country's beloved national team are known, qualified for the World Cup with a squad made up of two-thirds dual national Cape Verdeans who grew up outside the island. A fitting reflection for a nation who have three times the amount of people as part of its international diaspora than living in the country itself. And so in this squad, you'll find players from France, Ireland, and six Dutch Cabo Verdeans who are not just from the same city of Rotterdam, but the same neighborhood.
1: Great stuff there from Copper 90's Ellie Munjum. That's it for this edition of World Sport, but we'll leave you with some scenes from Canada, who have become the first team to make it through to the round of 16. I'm Donald Allen, Atlanta. Take care. I'll see you again soon.

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2: Great stuff there from Copper 90's Ellie Minjam. That's it for this edition of Ball Sport, but we'll leave you with some scenes from Canada, who have become the first team to make it through to the round of 16. I'm Donald Ellen in Atlanta. Take care. I'll see you again soon.

0: Peace weren't expecting a scavenger hunt when they agreed to show me around their city.
1: That's that one over there.
2: No, you sure that's not that one?
3: Go back to back, and then we can all see if you look in different directions.
0: All right. Awesome, Al. Helpful as always. I should be able to see the Dome Church, Tumkirik.
1: That's the one over there.
0: North, slightly northeast. You know who'll know the answer to that?
4: I think AI.
0: My good friend, Dr. Chat. Time to enlist AI. There is a small circular stone mark in the square. Oh, so we think this is it.
1: 1, 2, 3, 4.
3: Could we be on the wrong spot?
0: What? This is pathetic.
5: North, west, south.
1: Yep.
5: That should help you.
0: Sorry, would you mind just...
3: And the 50...
0: And I can't see the spire.
3: Quite on the...
0: Don't ask. This month, I've travelled to Estonia in northern Europe, the country with two land borders, Russia to the east and Latvia to the south. Tallinn is on the country's northern coast. Oh, this is very beautiful, isn't it? To show me around, I've been lucky enough to be introduced to two of the country's most recognisable actors. Are you two very competitive?
1: No,
6: not with each other, actually.
1: Yeah,
6: for some.
0: But do you go for the same roles?
1: Not all the time.
6: Yes.
0: The stars of stage and screen are showing me their theatre.
1: One night we can produce
6: five different shows.
1: Five different shows. Yeah.
0: Good grief.
1: And theatre in Estonia is really popular.
0: I have no idea why I decided to climb this. It suddenly seemed like a good idea. Oh yeah, I can see there. I can see there. When the spring and summer arrives and you get these clear blue skies, it's absolutely glorious. Very special place, Tallinn and Estonia, very special.
1: We're walking inside, I think, one of the oldest pharmacies in Europe.
7: This pharmacy was first mentioned in a written document in 1422.
0: Not surprisingly, many medieval remedies are no longer sold here these days.
7: Unicorn horn powder, hedgehog's urine.
0: Hedgehog's urine?
7: Marzipan, and it was used for broken hearts, for example.
0: Interesting. Marzipan will feature again later in my visit. Putting the strange stuff aside, some old remedies are still being used. Birgitta leads us down into the lab, where we're going to brew up a concoction. Mint.
7: This is peppermint.
0: Oh,
7: and it's actually one of the oldest herbs in the world. This is rose hips. This is cowslip.
0: Oh.
7: We're going to make a herbal tea.
0: There's always time for a good cuppa. Maybe we should do lavender.
7: Tiny bit lavender of lavender.
0: Tea. Lavender tea.
7: Yes.
1: Okay. It's your show, you can do whatever you want.
7: Maybe add some peppermint. That will add nice flavor, nice taste.
0: Let the herb crushing commence.
7: Actually, this is not the correct way to do it. This is correct, see? They have been...
0: Well, they grew up. They grew up popping out in the garden, you know.
1: This is like everyday usage all the time, you know.
0: You just go
1: on the streets and...
7: Makes you feel like a pharmacist, yeah?
0: It wasn't quite the eye of the newt and the toe of the frog.
1: Voila.
7: Voila.
0: Time to let it stew. Put a bit of air in it.
1: Thank you.
0: Tallinn's medieval past is making for a good start for my visit. Tick, foot two, foot two, foot two. Hmm.

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1: I'm Richard Quest.
2: We're sailing!
1: I love traveling the world.
3: Oh, I'm very good.
1: And I'm not done yet. It's time to embrace new adventures.
4: It doesn't get much better than this, does it?
1: Seize the moments.
5: Ta-da!
1: In this world of wonder.
6: Northwest. No, it is definitely over there. It is over there, but we can't see it. So maybe I just sort of go over here.
7: I am told there is a spot here in Tallinn's main square where I should be able to see the five medieval church spires. I should be able to find the spot, but I can't.
6: That one over there?
8: No.
6: Oh, all right, hang on. Oh, I need a compass.
9: I think this is the tourist trap. You can spend your day with like this, you know.
7: The twin brothers, Preet and Mart,

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1: Immense.
2: Actually, this is not the correct way to do it. This is correct, see? They have been...
3: Well, they grew up... They grew up popping out in the garden, you know.
4: This is like everyday usage. All the time, you know.
3: You just go
4: on
3: out
4: the streets and...
2: Makes you feel like a pharmacist, yeah?
1: It wasn't quite the eye of the newt and the toe of the frog.
5: Voila.
2: Voila.
1: Time to let it stew.
5: Put a bit of air in it.
4: Thank you.
1: Talon's medieval past is making for a good start for my visit.
3: Tick, foot, tick, foot, tick, foot, tick.

0: Clearview, total peace of mind.
1: No, you gotta go like, whoa, I'm stuck.
2: I've got it. It's like a swing. You've got to use the legs.
1: This is the image of today's Estonia. It's sort of hipster, contemporary, and it blends it all together with the history of the country, becoming a society comfortable in its own skin.
3: I think it's designed for a younger audience. I'm not sure, but...
1: Young at heart, Al, young at heart. It's lovely. It's just lovely. Look at the light. Oh, it's gorgeous. Well, it would be if Al actually got on and did some work. Come on, awesome. It'll be dark before you're finished.
4: The early history of Tallinn can be traced back to the end of the first millennium, when a castle and a nearby settlement were constructed. To this day, its medieval city centre is considered one of the best preserved in the world, and I can see why. But I mustn't spend all my time in Tallinn. Into the bog.
1: Off we go. Haven't even got going yet, and I'm fascinated.
4: Estonians have a deep love for bog walking. They tell me it's a part of who they are.
1: Look at all the interesting things going on in this water.
4: About a fifth of the country is covered in wetlands or bogs.
5: Estonians are very healthy people. We love to be around the nature and also drink healthy stuff.
1: I was not expecting this. What is the Estonian...
5: Terviseks.
1: What?
5: Terviseks.

0: I put hairs on your chest.
1: I saw you doubling the size of that.
0: Well,
1: one
0: just what, so, well, well, well, well. What is it?
2: Tervisex.
1: Tervisex.
0: Tervisex. Tervisex.
3: A walk through the woods, unlike any other.
0: We're going through the forest, and eventually we'll end up at a bog where we will jump in the water. What could possibly go wrong?
2: Everything.
0: What?
1: Oh, I'm glad she's confident then.
3: Marilyn is my guide and seemingly is going to make every bit of this trip memorable.
2: This is reindeer moss. This is like fungus, it's like mushroom. Oh, so we're going to eat, yes. You promised to be open-minded.
1: You didn't even question putting that in your mouth, did you? You've no idea what that's going to do.
3: Not surprisingly, with so much to see...
0: Look at them all! You've stirred them up!
3: ...and me being so fascinated...
2: You have, again, something good. Vitamins.
3: Progress was slow.
1: It's like taking a child out, isn't it? He's going to stop for every 10
2: to the
1: seconds
2: pocket.
0: I like to pick things up which I can then take home, and as I'm walking, you know, and you put it, your hand in your pocket, and you suddenly find it. And you think, oh, that reminds me of when. I'll just take a picture so I can count the rings.
2: You can count the rings, but if my hands are not reaching out, then the tree is more than 100 years old.
0: Oh, really?
2: Yes.
0: So if you can't hug...
2: Then it's more than 100.
0: It's more than 100.
1: Yeah. Someone give Richard a hug and see if he's under 100.
3: What a cheek. Enough to make you want to... Marilyn has told me shouting into the woods will give me balance, help me recenter.
0: Oh, you hear that?
3: Everyone's determined to have a go.
4: That's how I yell at the kids.
3: The walk has been fascinating, but it is the precursor to the ultimate goal. I will submerge myself into this deep, dark and very cold water.
2: So how you go in, it's very important to stay on upper layer because it's warmer, and down there it's cold. And if you go to the edge and then you like sit like back that, and then you very calmly slide yourself in. Frog, like
0: a frog. Like a frog.
2: Two frog. And when you come back, you grab from the moss and pull yourself out, or scroll yourself out like lizard.
1: This all sounds very dignified, Richard.
0: That's exactly it. Let me just make sure my shorts are suitably tight enough so when I roll in, they don't roll off.
5: Usually we skinny dip here.
0: Well, I'm sure you do, but that you don't do that with colleagues. Oh, it's very squishy, isn't it? It's spongy. It's a very weird concept.
5: Frogging.
3: Ugh. Frog, frog, frog, frog. This is my best frog. I was warned it was cold. But this is take your breath away cold. And more, there's something happening under the surface.
0: Bits from underneath do suddenly grab you.
3: Bog moss, or so I'm told.
0: It's just very cold.
1: You're done.
0: So, let me tell you, when she says that it's colder below, she's accurate, but doesn't quite imply exactly what it's like. You feel this stuff coming up all over you.
3: I reward a certain smugness and a drink laced with a drop of honey. A perfect way to finish any day.

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2: That was absolutely exhilarating.
1: I'm visiting Keenu, a small island just off the country's Baltic coast, where tradition runs deep. The women manage much of the daily life here, everything from farming to fixing things.
3: We'll see if it's working or not.
1: Mare's family has been here on Keenu for generations.
4: What are you waiting for?
2: Oh, shall I?
4: Are you okay?
2: Oh, you see, I fixed it.
4: Yeah, well done, Richard.
1: We're trying to get this Soviet-era motorbike started so that she can properly show me around.
3: Your turn. Be careful, by the way. Use as much power as much you have.
5: Care for your foot coming off that.
2: Well, once again, you're managing to contribute nothing.
1: Awesome insists. Time to have a go. He's discovered it's not so easy.
6: Yay!
1: And we're off.
2: Right, well, now we seem to have hit a somewhat minor problem, which is we've run out of petrol. Whoa. Have we run out of petrol?
3: No petrol.
2: Yeah. What?
3: Sure.
2: One of the great advantages of being on a small island like this, where there's only three

0: Com.
1: It is a brisk boat ride that leads me to my next Estonia experience.
2: That was absolutely exhilarating.
1: I'm visiting Keenu, a small island just off the country's Baltic coast, where tradition runs deep. The women manage much of the daily life here, everything from farming to fixing things.
3: We'll see if it's working or not.
1: Mare's family has been here on Keenu for generations.
4: What are you waiting for?
2: Oh, shall I?
4: Are you okay?
5: I fixed it.
1: We are trying to get this Soviet-era motorbike started so that she can properly show me around.
3: Your turn. Be careful, by the way. Use as much power as much you have.
6: Careful your foot coming off that.
2: Well, once again, you're managing to contribute nothing.
1: Awesome insists. Time to have a go. He's discovered it's not so easy.
7: Yay!
1: And we're off.
2: Right, well, now we seem to have hit a somewhat minor problem, which is we've run out of petrol. Have we run out of petrol?
3: No petrol.
2: Yes. What?
3: Sure.
2: One of the great advantages of being on a small island like this, where there's only 300 people, is you know all your neighbours. You just have to hope that the one you're going to ask to have some fuel from, you're not been having a lifelong feud.
1: Luckily, this neighbour proved to be friendly and, thankfully, well-equipped.
8: I'm a seaman, so...
2: Right. How much time do you spend at sea and how much at...
8: Half and half.
2: So when you come back, it's the women are in charge?
8: They are all the time in charge. At your home also.
1: Fill her up! And a kickstart.
2: And we are back in business!
1: Has a population of around 600 people. Historically, the men of the island were away at sea for much of the year. While they were gone, Whoa. The women made sure island and family life continued.
2: You're trying to preserve a culture and a way of life. You're not trying to live an ancient way of life.
3: That's true.
2: And I think that's a big difference.
3: It's very important because many people very often think that we doesn't even have electricity on the island. So they think that only old things are here, but it's not true. It's all modern technologies everywhere. But still, we are speaking own dialect. We are singing ancient folk songs.
1: The women view themselves very much as guardians of the heritage.
3: So our folk musicians are here.
1: And the hallmarks of that heritage are on full display, including the traditional red striped skirts.
2: Well done. Tell me about the skirts and the aprons.
9: If the woman is married, then she wears the apron. Grandmothers, they have the darker color. Our landlady is sitting there.
2: Hello.
9: She is our handicraft master. And she was born in this house very long time ago. Her name is Rosalia.
2: Rosalia. What was it like growing up here?
9: It was nice childhood because in every family, in every farm, they had instruments and they played in the evening the music. The customs are very important.
1: The music starts.
3: Let's go.
1: And I am drawn in.

0: No, come here.
1: These are deep-rooted traditions and an experience that is uniquely Estonian.
2: Marvellous.

0: I love the atmosphere. You know, when we do these trips, you get a feeling for the place, don't you?
1: Yeah.
0: And how it feels, and whether you're, it feels warm and happy, and you're, like, you feel good being here. And I think definitely with Tallinn, absolutely you feel that. Take a look. Tallinn's skyline is a reflection of the country's past. From the traditional to today's towers of capitalism, with reminders of the Soviet era mixed in. A secret hotel floor that hides a much feared Soviet spy network, all complete with state-of-the-art surveillance. This is the history of my time. I mean, I remember all this.
2: Yes, you were on the other side. So there was iron curtain.
0: Yes.
2: Presence of KGB in this kind of hotels. It was an open secret.
0: The microphones were hidden inside walls, placed within ashtrays. It's got all the ingredients of a good spy novel, except this is true. It is the Viru Hotel, which opened in 1972, when Estonia was still under Soviet rule. This was the best of the best.
2: Yes.
0: This was.
2: Yes.
0: This was a shining beacon of Soviet progress, modernity.
2: Yes.
0: It was built to attract and impress foreign visitors, and for the Soviet spy agency, the KGB,

0: Miami, July 5th and July 31st. 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
1: This is the history of my time. I mean, I remember all this.
2: Yes. You were on the other side. So there was Iron Curtain.
1: Yes.
2: Presence of KGB in this kind of hotels. It was an open secret.
3: The microphones were hidden inside walls, placed within ashtrays. It's got all the ingredients of a good spy novel, except this is true. It is the Viru Hotel, which opened in 1972, when Estonia was still under Soviet rule.
1: This was the best of the best.
2: Yes.
1: This was a shining beacon of Soviet progress, modernity. Yes.
3: It was built to attract and impress foreign visitors and for the Soviet spy agency, the KGB, to keep watch on the guests and, yes, the local workers.
2: Wires were inside the wall, inside the lamps. Microphone was connected.
3: One of the rooms here at the centre of the surveillance operation, it's been left pretty much untouched as when the Soviets left. Today, it is a museum.
1: So when you say this was how it was left?
2: Yes. Three or four officers we know worked in this room. Recordings, photographs. You can see cufflinks. One cufflink has a microphone inside it.
3: Sometimes the spy masters turn to more traditional methods.
1: Would they have done the famous honey trap?
2: Hotel had unofficial, reliable prostitutes who helped comrades to create situations in the rooms. Pictures could be used to convince people to cooperate.
4: Doing espionage now with where you could probably, you know, I could probably have a microphone in that ring, Rich. I could have a microphone in there and record someone. But imagine trying to do it with these things.
1: Give me a pair of headphones, a razor blade and a bit of sticky tape and I'll have that thing cut in a minute.
3: Remember earlier in this programme when I learned of Estonians' very old connection to marzipan? Cafe Majasmok has been making the sweet treats of marzipan for more than a century. Only here, they do it in the shape of edible figurines.
1: These are works of art.
5: Yes.
1: You don't eat these.
5: You can eat.
1: But you don't.
5: We can eat. If they are too good for eating, then I suggest to close your eyes and eat with emotion.
3: There are few marzipan painters left in Tallinn, and Heli is one of them. Her work is so detailed. Me, the novice, I'm starting with a simple figurine.
1: Do we have a cat?
5: Yes.
1: That's done.
4: That's cheating.
1: No, it means I...
4: That's copying.
1: No. I'm looking to see what do they expect in terms of coverage.
3: The Philistines are rebelling. I say let's paint.
1: I'm enjoying myself.
3: No, my art cannot be rushed.
1: Look at this. This is good.
3: This is my masterpiece, the Money Bunny.
4: So far, so good, Richard.
5: Then you can...
1: I am happy with that.
5: It's almost excellent.
1: Whatever you're up to in the hours ahead, I hope it's profitable. The rain has arrived. It must be time for me to take my leave. And just as I finally managed to find the five spires. This trip to Tallinn has been both entertaining and also informative. For over the years that I've been coming here, I've seen such change. There is a nuanced energy about Tallinn, and you'll want to come here and experience all that for yourself. Energetic Tallinn, definitely part of our world of wonder.

0: Miami, July 5th and July 31st. 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
1: The rain has arrived. It must be time for me to take my leave. And just as I finally managed to find the five spires. This trip to Tallinn has been both entertaining and also informative. For over the years that I've been coming here, I've seen such change. There is a nuanced energy about Tallinn, and you'll want to come here and experience all that for yourself. Energetic Tallinn, definitely part of our world of wonder.

0: Vice President J.D. Vance led these high-stakes, high-level talks in Switzerland, really kicking off the technical talks. And the memorandum of understanding, which has been signed by both the United States and Iran, was really just a starting off point because it started this 60-day time period to get into the details on some of the big issues, like Iran's nuclear program and the fate of its stockpile of highly enriched uranium. But all of this recent back and forth that's taken place over the past couple of the days, one big moment came Saturday evening when U.S. Central Command confirmed that it had carried out, at the direction of the president, it had carried out additional strikes on multiple targets in response to, it said, Iran's continued aggression. Now, following that development, Trump took to social media and he said that Iran may never learn, and if they didn't, that if that happens, the Islamic Republic of Iran will no longer exist. U.S. Ambassador to the United Nations Mike Waltz reiterated that point, that things could escalate, in an interview with Fox News earlier today. Take a listen.
1: If the Iranian regime thinks for a second that President Trump is going to stand by, while Iran continues to attack international shipping without a response, or our bases without a response, they're sadly mistaken. And they saw that loud and clear over the last few nights, where we'll continue to militarily, if needed, take down their infrastructure that they're trying to use to illegally control an international waterway.
0: So again, an administration official says that these talks will continue as planned. We have continued to see, though, this escalation with the Trump administration threatening that there could be more military reaction. Also, the IRGC has said that if there's a ceasefire violation, anything that they perceive as a ceasefire violation, that that could lead to a halt in all diplomatic processes.
2: All right, something to watch moving forward. Julia Benbrook, appreciate the reporting as always. Meanwhile, Iran says a full withdrawal of Israeli forces out of Lebanon must be part of a final deal with the United States. That demand comes as Israeli forces continue fighting with Iranian-backed Hezbollah in southern Lebanon, despite several ceasefire agreements. Here's CNN's Oren Lieberman with the details.
3: In the broader picture of negotiations between the U.S. and Iran, the Lebanon front has been and will very much continue to be a complicating factor there. We saw Iran's foreign ministry spokesperson, according to Iranian state media, demand a full Israeli withdrawal from Lebanon as part of any final agreement between the U.S. and Iran. Iran and its proxy in Lebanon, Hezbollah, have repeatedly pointed to the memorandum of understanding between the U.S. and Iran demanding a complete end to hostilities, and that includes in Lebanon. But that's complicated by at least four agreements we have seen this month alone that have related in some way to Lebanon, or either directly about Lebanon. As Iran and Hezbollah point at that memorandum of understanding, Israel and Lebanon with the U.S. signed a completely separate agreement on Friday that was touted by all three countries in a trilateral framework. And that does not require a full Israeli withdrawal from southern Lebanon. It only requires a withdrawal in two specific areas along the so-called yellow line that delineates the Israeli-occupied area in southern Lebanon as part of a pilot program in which the Lebanese military will come in and secure those sites. A broader withdrawal, sure, it's in there, but that requires a complete disarmament of Hezbollah and a removal of Hezbollah from southern Lebanon. And that's not only weeks away, that might be months or years away, depending on the progress and the pace of the implementation of that agreement. Israel has long been skeptical that the Lebanese armed forces have the ability or the will to fully disarm and push Hezbollah out of southern Lebanon. And that very much looks like it will complicate the attempts to negotiate a final agreement between the U.S. and Iran. As for all of the agreements we've signed this month related to Lebanon, we have seen fighting break out often within hours of those being signed. And that was the case here once again. We saw continued fighting on Sunday. The Israeli military says one soldier was killed in a firefight with a Hezbollah militant in southern Lebanon. Israel carried out strikes in southern Lebanon. Again, all of that complicates the broader negotiation effort between the U.S. and Iran, especially as both Hezbollah and Iran have rejected the latest agreement between Israel and Lebanon. And that makes this all that much more difficult, and it was already difficult. Oren Lieberman, CNN in Jerusalem.
2: All right, Oren Lieberman, appreciate it. We're joined now by former State Department Middle East negotiator Aaron David Miller. He's also a senior fellow at the Carnegie Endowment for International Peace.

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2: Welcome to the CNN newsroom, everyone. I'm Omar Jimenez in New York. Tonight, back and forth strikes over the Strait of Hormuz are further testing the U.S.-Iran ceasefire, as Iran says it targeted U.S. military strikes in Gulf countries overnight. A U.S. official is telling CNN none of those missiles or drones reached their intended target, saying, quote, Iran failed. But both Bahrain and Kuwait say they were targeted in the strikes. This was the damage to a residential building in Bahrain, for example. Right now, neither side is publicly de-escalating, but I want to bring in CNN's Julia Benbrook at the White House. Julia, what are we hearing from the administration right now?
3: Well, the big question, as you pointed out, Omar, is what does this mean for the negotiations going forward? And a senior administration official tells me that those talks will continue on as planned. They went on to say this: nothing has been canceled. Technical talks regarding the implementation of the MOU, the Memorandum of Understanding, are on track for the coming days as planned. And deconfliction channels are up and running after the Lake Lucerne summit. Now, Secretary of State Marco Rubio had previously said that some of these talks would take place at an expert level on June 30th, just a couple of days away now. And a reminder that last weekend, that's

0: So, Aaron, I just want to talk about Lebanon in a second. But first, as we just reported, the administration says technical talks will still go ahead. And I just wonder, can that be divided from what's happening over the Strait?
1: Great question, Warren. Thanks for having me. Look, I think the logic chain here is pretty clear. A highly flawed U.S.-Israeli military campaign leads to highly flawed memorandum of understanding. Clearly, Iranian lawyers were a lot better than ours, given the language of this text. And that flawed MOU leads to a very flawed process of implementation. None of this, Omar, should surprise. And you've got two potential triggers, which will remain triggers because there are no resolution. Number one is Lebanon. Article 1 refers to Lebanon three times and clearly links what our negotiating team was thinking, unclear, clearly links the future of any ceasefire and Israeli withdrawal redeployment in Lebanon to a broader U.S.-Iranian understanding or misunderstanding. And then you have the kinetic issue of the Straits. And you can, I don't know whether it's the ship sailed, the horses out of the barn, whatever cliche you want to use. The Straits of Hormuz are not returning to the way we knew them on February 27. So both of these things are going to continue. And frankly, I think the Iranians have more leverage here than we do to affect the course of the negotiations. One last point. I remember what the Taliban said about our negotiations and the whole Afghan enterprise. You have the clock, the Taliban said. We have the time. And I think that logic may actually apply here. I think Iran thinks it's winning, and it is not going to back down on its core demands and requirements.
0: So how should negotiators be approaching the Strait of Hormuz issue, for example, in terms of the memorandum of understanding? Because right now the agreement is not really being reflected in the critical waterway right now as we've been tracking these strikes back and forth. So what needs to happen on the diplomatic front to sort of get that process moving?
1: I mean, look, I think that in my judgment, the only thing that could actually save these negotiations would be a broader political understanding between the top leadership in Tehran and in Washington about what these negotiations are all about. That is to say, some clarity on where they're going. For the Iranians, it means U.S. facilitating billions of dollars of financial and economic relief. That means unfrozen assets, waivers for sanctioned oil, and removal of all sanctions. For the Americans, that means serious restrictions on Iranians' nuclear infrastructure, the dilution of the highly enriched uranium, and verification and intrusive monitoring by the IAEA. If you could actually strike that kind of deal up front, where both sides understand what the end game is and where this is supposed to go, you might, and I say this with some reservation and hesitation, you might be able to sort of manage the two potential sources of conflict. What to do about the Straits? No good solution here, it seems to me. Management only. And what to do about Lebanon?
0: Yeah, well, and that's what I was going to ask about, because, look, the Israeli military says continued operations in southern Lebanon have been approved. It comes just 2 days after the signing of that latest ceasefire agreement, which Hezbollah and Iran rejected. And as you know, Iran's demanding a complete withdrawal of Israeli forces from Lebanon as really point one of that final deal with the U.S. How do you see those dynamics playing out in terms of, you know, you talked about looking for a breakthrough between U.S. and Iran. What is the breakthrough that might come between Israel and Lebanon, and is that more complicated?
1: I mean, frankly, having been around negotiations on the Arab-Israeli issue, what the Israelis and Lebanese produced is actually quite impressive. Although you're not going to find in that framework agreement any mention of Israeli withdrawal. They use the R word, right? Redeployment. Mm. And you're not going to see any significant Israeli withdrawal from Lebanon before the Israeli elections, which I might add, Omar, stands over this in terms of what flexibility this Israeli government and this Israeli prime minister are going to manifest between now and mid-September, October, whenever elections are held. Look, again, if you were running the railroad, what you'd want to do is have the Iranians constrain Hezbollah and have the Americans constrain Israel. So, in fact, for 60, 90 days, you buy the time and space required to test the proposition that the negotiators and technical teams are fine. They're necessary, but they're not sufficient. You need leaders in both capitals to basically manage the broader framework of a deal or an agreement. But we don't have that. The Iranians believe they are going to set up new rules of engagement in Lebanon, and they want their hands and fingerprints all over the Straits of Hormuz. Those are huge problems in terms of buying the time and space required to test the proposition that you could deal with the nuclear issues and the immense economic and financial relief that the Iranians want out of this.
0: Aaron David Miller, always appreciate the insight. Thank you for being here.
1: Omar, thanks so much for having me. Appreciate it.
0: Of course. All right, still to come this hour, the Trump-backed candidate wins the runoff race to replace Republican Senator Bill Cassidy. We'll talk about that coming up. And then later, Homeland Security Secretary Mark Wayne Mullen says the State Department's Do Not Travel guidance for Haiti doesn't apply to Haitians living in the U.S. who lose their temporary protective status. We'll talk about the implications of that coming up as well. You're in the CNN newsroom.

0: Miami, July 5th and July 31st. 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
1: To test the proposition that you could deal with the nuclear issues and the immense economic and financial relief that the Iranians want out of this.
2: Aaron David Miller, always appreciate the insight. Thank you for being here.
1: Omar, thanks so much for having me. Appreciate it.
2: Of course. All right, still to come this hour, the Trump-backed candidate wins the runoff race to replace Republican Senator Bill Cassidy. We'll talk about that coming up. And then later, Homeland Security Secretary Mark Wayne Mullen says the State Department's do not travel guidance for Haiti doesn't apply to Haitians living in the U.S. who lose their temporary protective status. We'll talk about the implications of that coming up as well. You're in the CNN newsroom.

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1: Trump-backed candidate Congresswoman Julia Letlow has won a contentious Louisiana GOP Senate runoff. That puts her in a strong position in November to win the seat in the solidly Republican state. The Senate seat is currently held by Republican Senator Bill Cassidy, who lost in the first round primary. Now, Cassidy voted to convict President Trump on impeachment charges following the January 6, 2021 Capitol riot. Trump was later acquitted by the Senate. But Senator Cassidy and President Trump often did not see eye to eye, especially as of late. And he spoke this morning on Face the Nation.
2: I had a governor, a state legislature, a president, cabinet officials, and members of Congress all coming at me. And they obviously succeeded. The critical issue is, who did the president endorse? He endorsed somebody different. And so
3: he openly encouraged a primary challenger.
2: Absolutely. And so, and we know why. I voted to uphold the Constitution. The president was offended by that. But that said, it took all that effort in order to beat me.
1: So let's talk about this. I want to bring in Republican strategist T.W. Arrighi and Democratic strategist and CNN political commentator Maria Cardona. Good to see you both. So, T.W., let me just start with you, because what should the Republican Party take away from the results of this runoff? I mean, is it as simple as don't mess with Trump in terms of primaries?
4: Well, I think the president's record is pretty strong this primary season. Of course, there have been a few stumbles. You saw in Iowa, you saw in South Carolina, he dual endorsed when he realized the lieutenant governor was falling behind. But look, it's Louisiana. It's Trump country. It's deep red. So, yes, of course, in a Republican primary, his word is going to carry a lot of weight. And Bill Cassidy, who has been a well-respected member of the Senate through his entire term, as he just pointed out, his vote after January 6th really stuck in the craw of the president and some of his key supporters. And he's always sort of been a bit of a free thinker in that caucus. So it's not a huge surprise to me that the very popular President Trump, in a state that is very popular in Louisiana, won the day.
1: And Maria, look, we're about halfway through the primaries now, heading into these midterms. And on the Democratic side of things, just looking at the big picture on what you have seen, what lessons do you believe Democrats have learned so far? What data you believe Democrats have gleaned from their primary results in races across the country?
5: I think what Democrats are seeing, Omar, is that the American people have had it with the chaos, the incompetence, the corruption, the cruelty, and the craziness of the Trump administration. And they are saying so across the board. They are mad at the status quo, which, of course, when you have control of the White House, the House, and the Senate, that means what Republicans have imposed on this country for the last 2 years. And they want candidates who are going to stand up to Trump and are going to fight for them on the issues that Trump promised he was going to take care of, bringing down inflation, bringing down the cost of groceries, gas, and rent, not getting us into forever wars. And he has completely betrayed the American people because he's done exactly the opposite. So Democrats are gleaning that they, the American people, want fighters. They want fierce candidates who are going to stand up to Trump and fight for the things that voters wanted back in the 24 election. And we're seeing that it's having an effect because Democrats are winning across the board. We have won more than 300 elections or overperformed since Trump took office. We have flipped more than 30 state legislative seats from red to blue. Republicans have flipped zero. So I think we have a great track record, and we're going to continue to improve upon that as we move into the November elections.
1: Well, and Maria, just to follow up, some of the fighting spirit has been against the establishment and the Democratic Party as well. I mean, you know, let's talk just a little bit about the socialist pull in the Democratic Party to the Democratic Socialists of America. Mamdani, for example, his candidates all winning in those New York contests. Now, look, New York is just one city here, but what is

0: Trump-backed candidate, Congresswoman Julia Letlow, has won a contentious Louisiana GOP Senate runoff. That puts her in a strong position in November to win the seat in the solidly Republican state. The Senate seat is currently held by Republican Senator Bill Cassidy, who lost in the first round primary. Now, Cassidy voted to convict President Trump on impeachment charges following the January 6, 2021 Capitol riot. Trump was later acquitted by the Senate. But Senator Cassidy and President Trump often did not see eye to eye, especially as of late. And he spoke this morning on Face the Nation.
1: I had a governor, a state legislature, a president, cabinet officials, and members of Congress all coming at me. And they obviously succeeded. The critical issue is, who did the president endorse? He endorsed somebody different. And so
2: he openly encouraged a primary challenger.
1: Absolutely. And so and we know why. I voted to uphold the Constitution. The president was offended by that. But that said, it took all that effort in order to beat me.
0: So let's talk about

0: What does that say to you about the ideological future of the party? How much are you reading into them?
1: Well, to me, it says less about the ideological future, Omar, and more about what candidates who want to win, whether you are progressive left, whether you are more moderate or centrist, you have to organize. You have to meet voters where they are. You have to communicate your message. You have to be authentic, and you have to be a message that actually is relevant to voters and excites them, mobilizes them, gets them out to vote. So I, you know, tell my Democratic friends on all sides, if you want to win, we know how to do it. You have to motivate your voters. That's what the Democratic Socialists of America did. That's also what all of the centrist and moderate candidates that have won across the board in Democratic primaries have also done. So again, we're not just one voice. And I think that's a great thing, Omar. We have a lot of different voices. We have a strong coalition. We have a big tent party. And all of it is aimed at the anger of the incompetence, the corruption, the cruelty, and the chaos that is brought upon us by the Trump administration. And voters want candidates who are going to fight for them, not fight for an administration to make themselves richer than they are now and for their corporate friends who are doing the same thing.
0: And TW, you know, look, we were talking sort of about President Trump's hold in a place like Louisiana, for example. But as you mentioned, he's got a pretty good record in terms of his endorsements and primary candidates over the course of this primary cycle. And so I think it's fair to say he's largely proved his hold over the Republican primary base. But I wonder, do you find any complications or any worry signs for some of these candidates when it comes to the general electorate, given some of what Maria pointed out, and that there are a lot of Americans that are just unhappy generally with how things are going right now in the country?
2: Yeah, it's always going to be the economy, stupid. It's always going to be prices first, and we got to see what things look like in November. Obviously, if our opponents on the Democratic side are like the ones that won primaries in New York, we're going to be just fine. You talk about abolishing prisons, no borders. We have a candidate over there in New York City who was waving a Hamas flag the day after the October 7th attacks. The Democrats are really playing with fire here by embracing these sort of candidates. The Republicans did the same thing in 2010, where we embraced people who were far off the reservation on social issues simply because they agreed with us on fiscal policy. The Democrats do not have goodwill enough with the American people right now to be playing with people who are basically, you know, anti-Jewish hate folks. And that's not good for the American electorate as a whole. And Republicans will prevail if these socialist candidates are the nominees for the party.
1: Omar, just really quickly,
0: yeah.
1: The voters are the ones who are picking the candidates, right? And you're going to see so many voices across the board. But Republicans are going to try to do exactly what TW just did, try to paint the whole Democratic Party as if they are radical socialists when they know that's not true. In fact, the vast majority of Democratic primary winners have been centrists, have been moderates, have been the ones who are talking about lowering costs, lowering inflation, not getting us into these idiotic wars.
2: Maria, and because
1: Trump is the one who has done all of that, that's why Democrats are doing so well.
2: Just to clarify, that's not just me saying it. That's John Fetterman calling him the dirtbag caucus. That's James Carville calling for a schism. That's Rahm Emanuel saying it's no way to win nationally. It ain't me. It's the Democrats saying that. And if those socialists who get in and win their primaries and they win them in states across this country that aren't as deep blue in New York City, Republicans will prevail because the only thing less popular than the Republican Party right now is the Democratic Party.
1: But see, that's exactly where you're getting it wrong. And even they are getting it wrong. They think that all of these candidates are the ones that are representing us across the board. And that's not true. This happened in deep blue states, deep blue districts. This happened in places where there are people who, yes, they want to have their candidates who are fighting for them, who are fighting against what the Trump administration has brought upon us. And so Democrats need to mobilize, need to energize all of their voters. And right now, the Democrats are the ones who are winning. We're winning the generic ballot going into the midterm elections. That's why Trump and Republicans are so worried about this and are doing everything they can to take away people's right to vote, to steal all of the voter files from these states, because they know that Democrats are on a pathway to win the House and most likely the Senate as well.
0: All right, I got to jump in. Not because this isn't good. It actually was just starting to get good between you guys, but we're out of time. One thing I will note, TW, if you were just talking about Dadia Elisa waving a Hamas flag, we have not seen that. She did attend a pro-Palestinian rally after October 7th. I have not seen images of her waving it in particular, but if you have that, send it my way. If you have her waving in particular, send it my way, but I just want to make that clarification. She was at that rally, though.
2: Yeah.
0: Good to see you both.
2: She was heartbroken.
1: Thank you, Omar.
0: T.W. Arrighi and Maria Cardona, good to see you both.
1: Yep. Thanks.
0: Bye-bye. All right, still to come, the knockout rounds are underway in the World Cup. We will tell you who has just punched their ticket to the next round and who's going home next. You're in the CNN newsroom.

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1: Today is the first day of the World Cup knockout rounds. 32 teams remain, and the rest of the way, the rules are simple. Win or go home. CNN sports anchor Don Riddell joins us now. So, Don, we know the U.S. will play on Wednesday, but what about the first knockout today? We already got some news.
2: Yeah, great news for one of the three co-hosts, Canada, who have never been this deep in the World Cup. In fact, before this tournament, Omar, they'd lost every World Cup game they played, but they were in Los Angeles against South Africa. Neither team had ever played a knockout game of football before. It must be said, it wasn't the best game. South Africa were pretty defensive in this one, but that was the goal that settled it. In stoppage time with extra time looming, Stefan Istakio from the edge of the area, an absolutely brilliant finish. A wonderful moment, sending the Canadians through to the round of 16. Afterwards, their coach, Jesse Marsh, gathered the players in the centre circle or on the field, and he said, "You guys are Canadian heroes." Basically, they have impacted the future of the game of soccer in their country, which, as we all know, is more famously perhaps an ice hockey country. Scenes of jubilation, as you can see, that was the scene in Toronto. That will be repeated right across the country this evening. And Canada now await either the Netherlands or Morocco in the next game. So that was the first of the knockout games, plenty to come. The rest of the week is going to be spent navigating these round of 32 fixtures. Of course, the USA are going to be playing Bosnia and Herzegovina on Wednesday. That is a big one. A huge amount of interest because this tournament is really gathering pace in this country. A lot of people really getting on board with the Team USA run. Arguably, the most intriguing game coming up this week, though, is going to be the defending champions Argentina against the absolute minnows.

0: of Cape Verde, this island nation of barely half a million people, has somehow made it through to the knockout round on their World Cup debut. Meanwhile, this guy, Lionel Messi, just keeps on making history. Another goal from the GOAT in their Argentina's win against Jordan on Saturday night. That's his sixth goal in just three World Cup matches this tournament. He scored in his last seven World Cup games. Remember, he turned 39 just the other day, and he now has a total of 19 World Cup goals. And at this rate, he's just going to keep building on that. Incredible.
1: He's setting the bar too high for 39-year-olds across the world, Lionel Messi. Truly a David versus Goliath matchup, though, Cape Verde and Argentina. Cannot wait. Don Riddell, appreciate it as always. Good to see you. All right, America may have declared independence on July 4th, 1776, but England didn't get the message for another month. We'll have more on that just ahead. You're in the CNN newsroom.

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0: A U.S. Independence Day celebration in Brussels sparked a wave of protests this afternoon. Dozens of people rallied against the event organized by the U.S. Embassy at a local park. Demonstrators held anti-Trump signs and shouted chants against the White House, Trump administration policies, and the European far right. Now, as the United States prepares to celebrate Independence Day on this 250th anniversary of its break from Britain, here's a little known fact about the birth of America. While the founders were signing the Declaration of Independence, Britain was completely in the dark and didn't actually realize what had happened until several weeks later. CNN's James Frater brings us the history lesson.
1: When the Declaration of Independence was written, nobody knew how significant the language of it was going to be. You know, who writes a document knowing that we're going to be looking at it in 250 years' time?
2: When the Continental Congress approved the Declaration of Independence on the afternoon of Thursday, the 4th of July, 1776, it took a whole 6 weeks before Britain learned of what had happened. Now that, according to historians, was a pretty quick turnaround. So how did events unfold? Overnight, on the 4th into the 5th of July, copies of the Declaration were printed at John Dunlap's print shop in Philadelphia. They were called the Dunlap Broadsides. Within days, historians say some of those copies had reached New York and into the hands of British informants. On the evening of the 9th of July, the very same night New Yorkers were tearing down the statue of King George III, a copy had reached the British fleet blockading New York Harbour, commanded by Vice Admiral Molyneux Sheldon.
1: They did know that this was significant. He knew that this was something that had to be reported back to London as soon as possible.
2: Vice Admiral Sheldon immediately wrote a brief letter and a handwritten replica of the Declaration was made, both dispatched on a mail ship, the Mercury Packet. Travelling north via Canada, the Mercury made the Atlantic crossing in just a month, arriving in Falmouth on Thursday, the 8th of August. The following day, the documents, by horse, had reached London.
3: And this is Sheldon's letter, just one surprisingly short paragraph for what you might think would be a seismic bit of news. And here is that handwritten version of the Declaration of Independence, starting with the words, "A declaration by the representatives of the United States of America in General Congress assembled."
2: Curators here at the National Maritime Museum in London believe this is the first complete text of the Declaration to have arrived in the UK.
3: When his letter arrived at the Admiralty, what do you think the reaction was to this letter?
1: The letter says this is long expected, so I suspect that it was a kind of, right, it's happened. We were kind of prepping for this, let's take our next steps, let's respond.
2: Then, on Saturday, the 10th of August, 37 days after it was first approved, the Admiralty quietly released in the state newspaper word of America's decision to split from Britain. It then took more than 7 years and a revolutionary war for Britain to formally recognise America's independence.

0: defendants.
1: Used to take much longer. James Frater, really appreciate it. And kick off America 250 with Anderson Cooper and Andy Cohen as they count down to a historic ball drop honoring the nation's birthday. Independence Eve live with Anderson Cooper and Andy Cohen starts July 3rd at 8 p.m. Eastern on CNN, or you can stream it on the CNN app. We'll be right back.

0: Miami, July 5th and July 31st. 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

0: are trying to kidnap individuals from the United States because they feel like their family has the money to pay the ransom. We have do not travel in places in Mexico or advisory warnings. In fact, if you go through our website and the State Department, you'll see there's advisories to a lot of places that are vacation destinations that we have advisories on because of the real risk to Americans. That doesn't mean it's a risk to the individuals that live there.
1: I want to bring in Vilas Dorsonville. He's the executive director of the Haitian Community Help and Support Center. So, Vilas, look, the State Department travel advisory warned Americans not to travel to Haiti because of kidnapping, crime, terrorist activity, civil unrest, and limited health care. I wonder, you heard a little bit of Secretary Mullen there. What's your response to some of what he said?
2: Basically, my response to that is that what I've been experiencing in America is that there are some of the folks that are being considered as the other. So no matter what happened, if people are not being affected or impacted directly, they don't care. I know that the vast majority of Americans were still concerned about the safety of us being here, but I can tell you that we've been experiencing the worst of the worst of America when we hear people like this not taking into consideration the safety of others.
1: Mm. You know, there are some Republicans even, including New York Congressman Mike Lawler, who have warned against the Trump administration pushing to end TPS for Haitians. Ohio Governor Mike DeWine as well, a Republican, has also pushed for TPS not to be ended and not to kick Haitians out of the country. Is your group trying to get any help from Congress, and have you been able to make any progress there?
2: Basically, we've been doing so much work when it comes to advocacy. We have so many Haitian faith leaders who've been in the Congress talking to representative staffers. But now we know that there is a bill at the Senate, which is S-4814. So all that we are asking is for senators to sponsor this bill and help it pass the Senate, so that the only thing that can help us staying here. So I know that. So from the House of Representatives, there were some Republican senators who were siding with the Democrats to pass the bill HR 1689. So we will ask them to continue to do that same in the Senate, so that Haitians will continue to be here to live and to continue to provide for the family, while I don't know what will happen to Haiti for us to return.
1: And, you know, for people's background, Haiti's original TPS designation stemmed from that massive earthquake in 2010. Also, the assassination of the president was also considered back in 2021 and the chaos that ensued afterwards. But at the time, DHS determined Haitian nationals already in the U.S. should be granted temporary protections. And you yourself are a TPS holder as well. And I just wonder, for you, how are you feeling right now, and do you have hope that protections for someone like yourself could be extended at this time?
2: Basically, as a person of faith, I say that my hope is only in God, because honestly, the way we see things have been unfolding under this current administration, I don't see any hope that we can have the way things are happening. So I don't know what will happen to me or to my family, to my community here in Springfield. And we already know what is at stake. So all that we have to do is to continue to see where that will be, because already we know that has been impacting our community so much. So we don't know how that will be down the road.
1: You know, I've been to Springfield many times and have met you there. I met you there, I guess, going back to before the 2024 election. But one of the things I heard from many of the people there is yourselves, but also in other places, Haitians in many cases are working and helping in some of these communities.

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1: It's CNN.
2: Tonight, there are still some key questions about the Trump administration's plans to possibly deport hundreds of thousands of Haitians and Syrians living legally in the United States. This comes after the Supreme Court allowed the White House to strip them of temporary legal protections. Earlier, my colleague Jake Tapper pressed Homeland Security Secretary Mark Wayne Mullen about whether Haiti is a safe place to have these people deported, considering the Do Not Travel advisory the U.S. issued for Haiti earlier this year.
3: Do not travel is not for Haitians. That's do not travel for the United States, because they are kidnapping

0: communities. It hasn't always gone smoothly. As you know, there are many in Springfield that do not want the Haitians to be there. But I wonder, just for the population that you talk to, are there worries that they're not going to be able to work moving forward? What are companies saying and businesses saying there that employ many of these Haitians? And in some cases, these Haitians have helped revitalize some of the economy there.
1: Yeah, basically, this is what has been happening since we've arrived in Springfield.

0: is to continue to see where that will be, because already we know that has been impacting our community so much. So we don't know how that will be down the road.
1: As you know, I've been to Springfield many times and have met you there. I've met you there, I guess, going back to before the 2024 election. But one of the things I heard from many of the people there is yourselves, but also in other places, Haitians in many cases are working and helping in some of these communities. It hasn't always gone smoothly, as you know. There are many in Springfield that do not want the Haitians to be there. But I wonder, just for the population that you talk to, are there worries that they're not going to be able to work moving forward? What are companies saying and businesses saying there that employ many of these Haitians? And in some cases, these Haitians have helped revitalize some of the economy there.
0: Yeah, basically, this is what has been happening since we've arrived in Springfield. We've been working in every sector. We've been helping boosting the economy of Springfield. We work at the school district. We work at the factories. We work in the hospitals. We work everywhere. So I know for sure that if it happens that TPS is being ended, that would have been chaotic for our community. And we start hearing from the community where employers told some of the associates not to come back to work. So many questions are being asked by those institutions, and they do not know how to answer those questions or what to do, because at the end of the day, it will have so much impact on our community here in Springfield. As I knew before, if TPS ended, that would be a chaos for our community, for sure.
1: Vilas Dorsonville, I appreciate you taking the time. Thank you for being here.
0: Thank you so much for having me.
1: Of course. All right, everyone, we'll be right back.

0: We work at the school district. We work at the factories. We work in the hospitals. We work everywhere. So I know for sure that if it happens that TPS is being ended, that would have been chaotic for our community. And we start hearing from the community where employers told some of the associates not to come back to work. So many questions are being asked by those institutions, and they do not know how to answer those questions or what to do, because at the end of the day, it will have so much impact on our community here in Springfield. As I knew before, if TPS ended, that would be a chaos for our community, for sure.
1: Vilas Dorsonville, I appreciate you taking the time. Thank you for being here.
0: Thank you so much for having me.
1: Of course. All right, everyone, we'll be right back.

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Ice Cube's Big 3 is back at the Amerant Bank Arena. 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
1: Welcome to the CNN newsroom, everyone. I'm Omar Jimenez in New York. The U.S.-Iran ceasefire is tonight on shaky ground as military action and the war of words escalates this weekend. Now, at the heart of back-and-forth strikes is the Strait of Hormuz. Iran exerting control over the critical shipping passage in attacks on two ships in recent days, or at least attempting to exert control, prompting renewed threats by President Trump. Overnight, Iran also launching a wave of strikes, and this was the damage to one residential building in Bahrain. Iran says it was targeting U.S. military sites in neighboring Gulf countries, though the U.S. counters that none of those sites were actually hit here. CNN's Julia Benbrook joins us now from the White House. So, Julia, let's just start with what is the administration saying about these latest strikes and the impact on the broader nuclear talks?
2: Well, as you pointed out there, really since Thursday, there's been this back and forth, this continued escalation there in the Middle East. And the big question is, how does this impact the ongoing talks with Iran? A senior administration official tells me that those talks will continue as planned. They went on to say this, quote, "Nothing has been canceled. Technical talks regarding the implementation of the MOU, the Memorandum of Understanding, are on track for the coming days as planned. And deconfliction channels are up and running after the Lake Lucerne summit." Now, Secretary of State Marco Rubio had previously said that talks would take place on an expert level, likely on June 30th, just a couple of days away now. And it was last weekend, Omar, that Vice President J.D. Vance traveled to Switzerland to kick off these high-stakes, high-level negotiations. A reminder that that memorandum of understanding that has been signed by the United States and Iran was really just a starting point because it kicked off this 60-day time period for the technical negotiations to address details on some of the big issues like Iran's nuclear program and the fate of its stock.

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2: And on to say this, quote, nothing has been canceled. Technical talks regarding the implementation of the MOU, the Memorandum of Understanding, are on track for the coming days as planned. And deconfliction channels are up and running after the Lake Lucerne summit. Now, Secretary of State Marco Rubio had previously said that talks would take place on an expert level, likely on June 30th, just a couple of days away now. And it was last weekend, Omar, that Vice President J.D. Vance traveled to Switzerland to kick off these high-stakes, high-level negotiations. A reminder that that memorandum of understanding that has been signed by the United States and Iran was really just a starting point because it kicked off this 60-day time period for the technical negotiations to address details on some of the big issues like Iran's nuclear program and the fate of its stockpile of highly enriched uranium. But as this back and forth took place, starting really on Thursday and then heightened as it went, there was an update yesterday, Saturday evening, from U.S. Central Command that it had launched additional strikes. This was a significant update, additional strikes on multiple targets. That's when Trump took to social media saying that it's possible that Iran never learns, adding that if that happens, the Islamic Republic of Iran will no longer exist. So again, a senior administration official says that these talks will continue as planned. So far, at least publicly, we have continued, though, to see things escalate, as Trump has said and the Trump administration has said that they could take further military action if the Iranian strikes continue. The IRGC has said that if there are violations of the ceasefire, what they perceive as violations of the ceasefire, then all of the diplomatic processes could come to a halt. So still a lot of questions here, but the latest is that those talks will likely continue. Omar.
3: All right, Julia Bemberg, really appreciate it. I want to bring in CNN military analyst and retired Air Force Colonel Cedric Layton. So, Colonel Layton, a U.S. official says Iran hit none of their intended targets in these latest strikes. But I just wonder, how effective is just the threat of Iranian drones and missiles as a deterrent to the flow of traffic in the Strait of Hormuz, which is obviously the central issue in this escalation here?
4: Yeah, it certainly is the central issue, Omar. And I would say the very threat of drones, missiles, or mines attacking something or potentially attacking something in the Strait of Hormuz, that's pretty significant. And from a commercial shipper's perspective, that increases the risk. So a commercial shipper is going to weigh the risk whether or not, first of all, they believe the threat is credible, and so far they seem to believe these threats are credible. And if they can somehow find a way around those threats or potential threats, and the idea of shipping, sending ships through the southern channel, which is along the Omani coast, that helps mitigate that threat somewhat, but it doesn't completely eliminate it. And when vessels are struck on that southern route, that becomes a particular problem for them, and it increases their unwillingness to take that risk.
3: What is your, I think people who might be looking at this from the outside in are thinking to themselves, well, I thought there was a ceasefire. Now you've got all these strikes back and forth, these kinetic strikes back and forth. And now the ceasefire does still appear to be holding technically. The memorandum of understanding process seems to be going forward. Just what is your assessment on whether the ceasefire between the U.S. and Iran is actually holding?
4: Yeah, it's definitely a bit of a porous ceasefire, and so you can't blame anyone who's looking at this and saying to themselves, well, this is not really a ceasefire. They're still shooting at each other. The key question, I think, is volume. How much of a volume of firing back and forth is there, and how extensive is the back and forth between the U.S. and the Iranians? And it is definitely much less than it was during the height of this war. And

0: the type of weapons that are used, the type of targets that are struck, are basically very limited targets on both sides. And that very fact indicates that although the ceasefire is tenuous, and that is certainly true, it is still holding enough so that discussions like those technical talks and, you know, that are coming up are going to continue. And the fact that those technical talks are continuing, that is a relatively good sign, definitely.
1: And, you know, as we were showing before we came to you here, Gulf countries are getting swept up in the fighting, especially being targeted as well. Both Kuwait and Bahrain say they were targeted. And Iran's foreign minister today said countries in the region must not allow their territory or facilities to be used for attacks. And can you just talk us through how important these U.S. bases and relationships are in the region?
0: Yeah, they're extremely important. They're basically a vestige from our previous engagement in the Gulf, and that includes even before Desert Storm. So even before the 1990s, we had a presence in the Persian Gulf region, both in Saudi Arabia, as well as in Bahrain, and also in Kuwait and the United Arab Emirates. So this very fact that we have this presence here is basically designed to not only project American power, but it was frankly designed to be a bit of a bulwark against Iran. So what the Iranians are doing is they're basically telling the Arab countries in the Persian Gulf that they really have a choice to make here. Do they go with the United States and what may be outdated protective measures that the United States is willing to use, or are they, going to go with Iran, or at least be more amenable to Iranian efforts to increase Iran's power within the region? So that's really the choice that the Iranians are presenting the Gulf nations, and the Gulf nations are either going to side with the United States, or they're going to choose a path that's closer to Iran, perhaps a middle path between the two countries. But that's basically why these installations are so important. They project American power, but they also show an American presence in the region that is designed to protect those Arab countries.
1: You know, part of what is eventually the destination for the Memorandum of Understanding is getting, of course, to the nuclear question. And there is a piece of commentary today in the semi-official Iranian news outlet, Fars, which argued Iran has no alternative but to build a nuclear weapon. Now, I should say this was an opinion piece not endorsed by any government official, but bottom line, preventing Iran from ever having a nuclear weapon was why President Trump argued the U.S. went to war in the first place. And I just wonder, is there a world in which you see there being enough trust between the U.S. and Iran that that nuclear path could be even feasible or possible?
0: So if the idea is that there is less of a degree of trust between the U.S. and Iran, then I see it being very feasible that the Iranians will seek to develop some kind of a nuclear device at some point, even though they've made statements as far back as 2003 that they're not going to conduct either tests or the further development of a nuclear weapon. But we have to remember, before 2003, the Iranians did have a nuclear weapons program that they admitted to. When you go to, the IAEA inspections and take a look at some of the inspections throughout the last few decades, it's pretty clear that the Iranians have at least kept enough stuff in reserve, including the highly enriched uranium and the centrifuges, to potentially restart a program if they, not only have to have the scientists, but they also have to have the material to make that happen. And if they have those things, they're at least giving themselves the option of doing it. And they're looking at things like has happened in Ukraine and happened with Libya. And of course, they look at the North Korean example, which is a state that developed nuclear weapons. The North Korean regime has survived. Libya did not survive, and Ukraine is fighting a war that some would argue would not be happening if Ukraine still had nuclear weapons. So the Iranians look at the nuclear weapons as being a security blanket, basically a potential security blanket. And that could make a difference in not only how they proceed with these negotiations, but really what happens next in the relationship between the U.S. and Iran.
1: Colonel Cedric Gladen, always appreciate you coming on. Good to see you.
0: Good to see you too, Omar. Thank you.
1: Of course. All right, still to come this hour, incredible stories of survival in Venezuela as the race to find people in the rubble reaches a critical point. CNN is live on the ground. We'll take you there next. Also ahead, Texas State Board of Education says Bible stories will be among the required readings in public school classrooms. We'll have details on that and the pushback. You're in the CNN newsroom.

0: Miami, July 5th and July 31st. Ice Cube's Big 3 is back at the Amerant Bank Arena. 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
1: Security blanket, basically a potential security blanket. And that could make a difference in not only how they proceed with these negotiations, but really what happens next in the relationship between the U.S. and Iran.
2: Colonel Cedric Layden, always appreciate you coming on. Good to see you.
1: Good to see you too, Omar. Thank you.
2: Of course. All right, still to come this hour, incredible stories of survival in Venezuela as the race to find people in the rubble reaches a critical point. CNN is live on the ground. We'll take you there next. Also ahead, Texas State Board of Education says Bible stories will be among the required readings in public school classrooms. We'll have details on that and the pushback. You're in the CNN newsroom.

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1: Tonight in Venezuela, people desperately searching for survivors still missing 4 days after a pair of deadly earthquakes struck the country. More than 1,400 people are dead with thousands still missing. Rescue workers from countries around the world are joining the search efforts with some encouraging moments. Today, for example, a 60-year-old woman was rescued from a 15-story collapsed building after a 10-hour-long effort that involved workers from Peru, El Salvador, and Venezuela. And look at that moment. American search and rescue workers helping pull a mother and her small baby from the earthquake rubble. But experts say with so much time

0: is CNN.
1: Tonight in Venezuela, people desperately searching for survivors still missing 4 days after a pair of deadly earthquakes struck the country. More than 1,400 people are dead with thousands still missing. Rescue workers from countries around the world are joining the search efforts with some encouraging moments. Today, for example, a 60-year-old woman was rescued from a 15-story collapsed building after a 10-hour-long effort that involved workers from Peru, El Salvador, and Venezuela. And look at that moment. American search and rescue workers helping pull a mother and her small baby from the earthquake rubble. But experts say with so much time having passed, the chances of finding people alive in this damage are declining. CNN contributor Stefano Possebon joins us now. So what can you tell us? You've been there on the ground covering the aftermath. What are you seeing now?
2: Well, unfortunately, what we're seeing here is, we talked about this golden window, right, Omar, this idea that the vast majority of survivors are rescued after 72 hours from a moment of earthquake. And it's 96 hours now since the double earthquake hit Venezuela. And yet, I don't know if you can see it because we need to stay close to the car to get a Starlink here because, of course, communication lines have been very heavily affected. But people are still working

0: Miami, July 5th and July 31st. 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
1: Well, unfortunately, what we're seeing here is, we talked about this golden week, right, Omar? This idea that the vast majority of survivors are rescued after 72 hours from a moment of an earthquake. And it's 96 hours now since the double earthquake hit Venezuela. And yet, I don't know if you can see it, because we need to stay close to the car to get a Starlink here, because, of course, communication line have been very heavily affected. But people are still working in that pile of rubble just a few hundred feet from where we are standing. It's a never-ending search, it's a never-ending operation. And I wish you could also hear the sound. Omar, I've been to this country for more than 10 years, and Venezuela has always been loud for me. There is music, salsa, dancing, people are loud, people are smiling. Because of the operation that is happening here, the rescue workers are trying to locate the survivors by making contact with sounds. So they tap and they're waiting for some sign, vital sign of life, which tap, tap. And because of that, everything is still. Everyone is sound, it's silenced. Everyone speak in whispers because the rescue workers are always and constantly calling for silence, trying to make contact with somebody who could be, by sheer force of miracle, still be alive under. And so this is what remains of this for me in this moment, the silence. They've just called for another silence. They whistle and they shout silencio, silencio, which is silence, of course, in Spanish. And at that point, the whole operation stop, and everyone stops, because of course, if any noise could be a life to be saved. It's truly devastating. It's just desperate to see. After 96 hours, as I was saying, Omar, they just keep going and going, despite the evidence that right now, unfortunately, we're more than 4 days after that earthquake. Omar.
2: Yeah, the chances just go down and down, but you still have to work through this. And the eerie silence there in Venezuela, as you point out. Stefano Pozzapon, really appreciate the reporting. Stay safe down there. Keep doing great work. All right. Meanwhile, as those rescue efforts continue in Venezuela, the international community is lending its support in many different ways, trying to help those affected by this tragedy. CNN correspondent Rafael Romo has the latest from Lilburn, Georgia, a suburb of Atlanta, where people are pitching in to help the victims.
3: It's a massive effort here in Lilburn, Georgia, where dozens and dozens of volunteers have showed up to collect donations for the people affected by the earthquakes in Venezuela. As you can see behind me, there are many boxes of items being donated. And when they come here, when people come here to deliver the help, the items are separated depending on type. For example, we see some non-perishables in the back in that tent back there. There's another tent where people are packing up medicines and medical supplies. There are also other places where people are collecting clothes. Normally, the organization that is behind this effort tells me that when they do community events, they get 50 people or so. This time around, they say, for this massive effort, around 500 people showed up to help. That's not all. This is day three of the collection efforts, and they tell me that they have already collected more than 40 tons of help that are going to be shipped to Miami to be then transported to Venezuela. I've been talking to some volunteers about why the reason why they're here, and this is what some of them told me.
4: We all came together and helped, even from afar. It's been frustrating to not be able to do more, but we're doing what we can. I'm proud. It's overwhelmed. Like, the love that we've received is overwhelming. We have Mexicans, Colombians, Americans. Everybody came together for this, and it's just, the response has been just overwhelming and very, very positive.
5: The response has been amazing all around the metro area in Atlanta, as well as in the other cities in the U.S. and the world, because we have friends and family in Madrid, Barcelona, in Spain, and around the U.S., and it's been the

0: The same reaction. The Venezuelans came up together.
1: People here tell me that they have very powerful reasons to be here. They say it's the next best thing to actually being on the ground in Venezuela, helping their relatives, helping their friends who were affected by twin earthquakes in the last week. I spoke earlier with the lady who told me that it was not until today that she found out that her grandparents in Caracas are alive and well. And that's a story that you hear time and again due to the communication problems in Venezuela, because part of the infrastructure has collapsed. Rafael Romo, CNN, Lilburn, Georgia.
2: All right, Rafael Romo, really appreciate it. Coming up, we are following Bill Maher set to accept the Mark Twain Prize for American Humor. These are live images. The man himself there getting ready to accept that Mark Twain Prize. We'll be live from the red carpet at the Kennedy Center next. You're in the CNN newsroom.
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0: Department of Commerce, even people like celebrities that we've seen on the red carpet or others that had Netflix or Stephen Smith of ESPN. And so we've seen most notable figures. And what something that stuck out in my conversations with them is they talked time and time again about how Bill Maher has played a really influential role in our American politics through his interviews, through really cutting at the heart of the issue and really talking to people no matter where they stand on a political issue. And they say that's really what's at here and what's happening right now is that it's time to celebrate someone that's really great at really talking about a heart of the issue, no matter how hyper-polarized this country has become. Omar, back to you.
1: You know, Camila, as I understand, just a few moments ago, you were talking to Bill Maher, who actually just walked past you, behind you again, with Netflix CEO Ted Sarandos. I just want to play a little bit of what he told you.
0: Back in March, you had the White House press secretary basically denounce that it was fake news that you were going to be given a Mark Twain Prize, and now today you're going to be given them. Are you surprised by that?
2: No. I wouldn't be surprised if it happens again before the show starts, and that's like in an hour. Anything could happen.
0: Well, President Trump
2: has exciting presidency.
0: President Trump has publicly lashed out on you on Truth Social, on numerous social media posts. You had even some of the Trump administration officials saying how he printed out some of your criticisms on him in Canada.
2: I did that.
3: You did that.
2: I printed them and I brought it where he signed it.
0: And they said that that was hilarious. I mean, what has your interactions, the fact that you guys have been public with your feuding and then now you're getting this award and he's been very clear that...
2: You know, the last four, five times he's been public about me, it's all back to yelling and screaming. I'm this. I'm terrible. I'm a lunatic liberal. I'm a lunatic. I'm a lightweight. I'm a jerk. So we're back to that. It's okay. I would rather be still talking than the politics of you don't even exist. You know, you're too deplorable even to acknowledge. I'd rather be fighting and yelling, and that's just his way of talking to people. You know, you just kind of have to accept it. I'd rather the channels be open. Anything is better than channels just being, shut off.
0: And then last question I have for you. I mean, people have just commented about you, about how you have this ability, no matter if they're on the right side, conservatives or liberals, that you have this ability to break through with comedy and laughter. In a time where we're very polarized right now, what is any recommendations you would give for others of how to reach people across the aisle?
2: I can't. You just have to be like a cool guy that people want to hang out with. I am. Some people aren't. Thank you.
1: All right. That was Camila DeChalice reporting. Really appreciate it. All right, coming up for us, from Sunday school to public school, Texas is now the first state to make Bible passages required reading in the classroom. But does the new law violate the Constitution? We're going to talk to an expert next.

0: Evangelis, and this is CNN.
1: Happening right now, comedian and late-night talk show host Bill Maher is at the Kennedy Center, along with hundreds of other industry A-listers, to receive a prestigious honor. He's there to get the Mark Twain Prize for American Humor. But the irony of tonight's event isn't lost. Maher is a vocal critic of the president. The announcement of his award also came just as a federal judge ordered the president's name removed from the Kennedy Center facade. The court called the action and the president's controversial overhaul of the center unlawful. The Trump name was removed, but a tarp is now covering the spot where it used to hang. Camila Disraelis joins us from the Kennedy Center red carpet. So, Camila, tonight's ceremony could be one of the last major onstage moments at the center for the next several years. Explain a little bit of that, but also who's showing up here.
2: Well, that's right. It's pretty notable the fact that this is the first event at the Kennedy Center since a federal judge ordered the Trump administration to physically remove President Trump's name. Now, at this time, Bill Maher will be receiving the 27th Mark Twain Prize for American Humor here at the center. And I actually had a chance to speak with him about this, whether he was surprised, just given the fact that just months ago, the White House denounced, saying that it was not true, that he would not be receiving this prize, but now today, he's going to be, and he really just talked about the fact that we're in such a political climate at this time that no matter who he speaks to, whether it's conservatives, whether they're liberals, that it's really about cutting through and really getting at the heart of the issue, and that is what he cares about. Now, just at this red carpet, we've seen politicians like Democratic Senator John Fetterman. We've also seen other Trump administration officials leading the Department

Miami, July 5th and July 31st. Ice Cube's Big 3 is back at the Amerant Bank Arena. 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
1: Texas, now the first state in the country to require public school students to study Bible stories. The Republican-led State Board of Education approved a new mandated list of readings, including a picture book adaptation of David and Goliath and Bible passages about Adam and Eve. Now, the change will impact more than 5 million students, which is concerning critics who say the plan will center Christianity over other religions and violate the separation of church and state. CNN's Ed Lavandera has more.
2: Omar, over the course of this week, the Texas State Board of Education heard from hundreds of people over hours and hours of testimony about whether or not to implement biblical teachings into the public school curriculum. In the end, the Texas State Board of Education, which is controlled mostly by conservative Republicans, did approve this new curriculum. As I mentioned, it infuses biblical teachings at every grade level, from kindergarten to 12th grade, for more than 5 million public school students across the state of Texas. Supporters say that this curriculum goes a long way to teaching U.S. history and Christianity's role in the country's history in its proper context, in the way it was the nation was created, as well as Western culture. Critics say this is a clear violation of the separation of church and state, and that it excludes non-Protestant Christians and the voices of non-Christians like Jews and Muslims. One Republican did vote with the Democrats against this curriculum, and this is what she had to say.
3: Teachers need to have their autonomy. They've been selecting books for decades, for years. This is nothing new. This is not a new concept to teachers. We are simply giving them a mandated list, which I believe is unconstitutional, but regardless of what I believe, let's not take their autonomy away.
2: Now, it will take some time for this curriculum to be phased into the public school curriculum here in Texas. It will not begin until 2030 and then phased into different grade levels over the next several years. But most education experts we've heard from over the last few days say they know of no other state in the country that has gone to these lengths to teach biblical teachings in the public school curriculum. Omar?
1: All right. Ed Lavandera, really appreciate the reporting. I want to bring in Rachel Lazar, CEO of Americans United for Separation of Church and State. And Rachel, I just want to start with, how did you react when this mandate was passed?
4: Maybe not surprisingly, not well. We fight hard to protect the religious freedom of families across this country and in Texas. And the government just should never.

0: never be in the business of imposing one religion on all public school children. And here, that's exactly what this mandate does. It requires students from kindergarten through 12th grade to read over a dozen Bible stories and passages. And by the way, one state-selected version of them, right, which is divisive. And that's a violation of our country's promise of church-state separation and religious freedom.
1: You know, some proponents of this change argue the Bible has historical significance to the founding of the United States. And, you know, studying a Bible passage here and there helps understand how this country was built. And I wonder, what's your response to that?
0: That we're coming on our 250th anniversary, and what Americans should be celebrating is the American original, the American invention of the separation of church and state. Our founders were really clear that they believed in religious freedom for all, and that they believed the way to get there was by separating church and state, right? And we've seen the violence that happens when you don't, the divisions, the conflict that arises. They were trying to avoid that. They were very clear, right? These curricula are part of actually a much broader story that's happening in Texas. We've got the Ten Commandments mandate in every public school classroom. Americans United has three active lawsuits on behalf of Texas families challenging that requirement. We've got another law in Texas that allows public schools to replace certified school counselors with chaplains. And then we've got the Blue Bonnet reading curriculum for kindergarten through fifth grade, which is also Bible infused, right? This is an attack on the foundational promise of religious freedom for all and church-state separation. It's very problematic, and all Americans should be extremely concerned.
1: Do you see Texas as sort of a practice ground or a testing ground or potentially an example for other states in terms of you know, you laid out the Ten Commandments, obviously this new mandate as well? Is that how you see the state of Texas?
0: I mean, that's how it tends to go, right? So you've got four states now that have these Ten Commandments and classrooms requirements. And Texas is, as far as we know, the first state to impose religious reading on public school students. And yes, usually what follows is more states that do the same. And it's part of, as I said, a scourge, really, across this country that's threatening our pluralistic democracy that all patriots should really cherish. And, you know, we're seeing it with the federal government right now, too, right? With Trump portraying himself as Jesus on social media, with government agencies holding prayer services, with a government-sponsored nine-hour jubilee on the National Mall, right? We've got a big problem right now when it comes to one of the foundations of the stool of right that our democracy sits on. And it's a dangerous situation for everyone in this country. Whether you're very devout and you're worried that your religion could get corrupted when the government merges with religion, or whether you're non-religious, every American should care.
1: And it's definitely become a divisive issue in Texas. We've even spoken to some pastors who are not on board with this. Rachel Lazar, really appreciate you taking the time. Thanks for being here.
0: Thanks so much, Omar.
1: All right, still to come, the housing crisis in America could get some relief. A rare bipartisan bill that could make it easier for millions of families to own a home. We'll talk about it coming up here in the CNN newsroom.

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1: See Texas as sort of a practice ground or a testing ground or potentially an example for other states in terms of you know, you laid out the Ten Commandments, obviously this new mandate as well. Is that how you see the state of Texas?
2: I mean, that's how it tends to go, right? So you've got four states now that have these Ten Commandments and classrooms requirements. And Texas is, as far as we know, the first state to impose religious reading on public school students. And yes, usually what follows is more states that do the same. And it's part of, as I said, a scourge, really, across this country that's threatening our pluralistic democracy that all patriots should really cherish. And, you know, we're seeing it with the federal government right now, too, right? With Trump portraying himself as Jesus on social media, with government agencies holding prayer services, with a government-sponsored nine-hour jubilee on the National Mall, right? We've got a big problem right now when it comes to one of the foundations of the stool of right that our democracy sits on. And it's a dangerous situation for everyone in this country, whether you're very devout and you're worried that your religion could get corrupted when the government merges with religion, or whether you're non-religious. Every American should care.
1: And it's definitely become a divisive issue in Texas. We've even spoken to some pastors who are not on board with this. Rachel Lazar, really appreciate you taking the time. Thanks for being here.
2: Thanks so much, Omar.
1: All right, still to come, the housing crisis in America could get some relief. A rare bipartisan bill that could make it easier for millions of families to own a home. We'll talk about it coming up here in the CNN newsroom.

0: Miami, July 5th and July 31st. 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
1: Divisive issue in Texas. We've even spoken to some pastors who are not on board with this. Rachel Lazar, really appreciate you taking the time. Thanks for being here.
2: Thanks so much, Omar.
1: All right, still to come. The housing crisis in America could get some relief. A rare bipartisan bill that could make it easier for millions of families to own a home. We'll talk about it coming up here in the CNN newsroom.

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0: And of course, incomes have not matched that. So we've done polling at the BPC, which said that 79% of Americans consider high housing costs to be an extremely important or very important issue. And 83% wanted Congress to do something to reduce housing costs and increase housing supply. And that's what they did on an overwhelmingly bipartisan basis when they passed the 21st Century Road for Housing Act. But as you pointed out in your opening, the focus of the bill is largely around increasing the supply of homes, because there's been a mismatch between existing supply and the demand for homes, for housing. The supply has not kept up with the demand, and that has led to higher home sale prices and higher rents.
1: Yeah, so let's talk about that, because, yeah, as you point out, one of the goals of this legislation to expand upon

0: This week, Congress celebrated a rare bipartisan victory after overwhelmingly passing the largest housing affordability bill in a generation. The 21st Century Road to Housing Act aims to boost supply, bring down costs, and make it easier for families to achieve the American dream of owning a home. The bill now just needs the president's signature, but that was largely held up by the president, who wanted his proof of citizenship voting bill prioritized instead. Regardless, a lot to talk about here on the housing side of things. Joining us now is the Executive Vice President at the Bipartisan Policy Center, Dennis Shea. He also served as Assistant Secretary for Policy Development and Research at the Department of Housing and Urban Development under President George W. Bush. So, Dennis, can you just give us some context for how significant this piece of legislation could be for America?
1: Well, sure. Thank you for having me, Omar. I mean, people are feeling the housing affordability crunch. Home prices have gone up more than 50% since 2020. Rents have also gone up significantly since that time.

0: Miami, July 5th and July 31st. Ice Cube's Big 3 is back at the Amerant Bank Arena. 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And featuring your home team, the Miami 305, led by Michael Beasley. 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Presented by iHeart.
1: Oh, sure. Thank you for having me, Omar. I mean, people are feeling the housing affordability crunch. Home prices have gone up more than 50% since 2020. Rents have also gone up significantly since that time. And of course, incomes have not matched that. So we've done polling at the BPC, which said that 79% of Americans consider high housing costs to be an extremely important or very important issue. And 83% wanted Congress to do something to reduce housing costs and increase housing supply. And that's what they did on an overwhelmingly bipartisan basis when they passed the 21st Century Road for Housing Act. But as you pointed out in your opening, the focus of the bill is largely around increasing the supply of homes, because there's been a mismatch between existing supply and the demand for homes, for housing. The supply has not kept up with the demand, and that has led to higher home sale prices and higher rents.
2: Yeah, so let's talk about that, because, yeah, as you point out, one of the goals of this legislation to expand upon manufactured homes, for example, to rapidly increase the supply. And it also gets rid of the wheeled-based requirement that makes it possible to move the homes at any point. And I just wonder, do you think that is a good solution for helping the supply issue? What do you think will actually help the most here?
1: I think that's a really important provision. It removes the permanent chassis requirement in the HUD code for manufactured housing. Manufactured housing is already a very important source of affordable housing. But by requiring a permanent chassis to be put on every manufactured home, you're increasing costs. And it doesn't reflect the reality today. Most manufactured homes, when they go to their location, their first location, they're there permanently. So estimates are that removing the requirement that manufactured homes be placed on a permanent chassis would reduce the cost of a manufactured home by $5,000 to $10,000, and actually also allow greater design features to be added to a manufactured home. So I think that's one of the most important provisions of the bill. It's a simple fix, but it's something that should be done.
2: You know, one of the issues that people were highlighting was this issue of investors buying up single family homes on a large scale in some cases. And how big of an issue would you say that actually is?
1: Well, it's an issue felt in certain areas of the country. It's a regional issue. Large investors own a small percentage nationally of single family homes, but in certain communities, there's a greater concentration of investor activity. I know this is an important provision for President Trump. He mentioned it in the State of the Union address, and so it's included in the bill. Banning large investors, defined as those who own 350 or more single family homes, from buying future single family homes.
2: Dennis Shea, appreciate the perspective. Thank you for being here.
1: Sure. Great to be with you, Omar.
2: Now, outside the housing market, let's talk about the economy as a whole here, because oil prices have fallen sharply since their peak after the U.S.-Iran war. But it's also worth zooming out for some perspective on the entire economic picture, because May was also the first time inflation topped 4% in years. And the third month in a row, we saw consumer sentiment drop, the former two of those times, to record lows. So what's going on here? Back in the summer of 2022, you remember it, inflation spiked to over 9%, the highest in four decades at the time. The economic picture around then is important, because this was coming out of the COVID-19 pandemic, when governments around the world, you know, hit the gas pedal, trying to pump the economy full of stimulus money to rescue it from stalling out. And while inflation did spike, the U.S. spike was actually the lowest relative to all other major countries. But here's the key dynamic. Inflation was up and stayed strong through much of the year. And even when it began to gradually tail off, wage growth lagged behind. So your paycheck, your buying power, wasn't keeping up with that pace. So fast forward to 2025, through the end of the Biden administration and into the beginning of Trump. Wages started to close the gap, finally giving people more buying power. Now, through this, stocks were actually steadily hitting records, but overall consumer sentiment was trending down. And this all adds to this dual economic reality.

That's been called the K-shaped economy. You've probably heard of it to this point, where richer Americans still keep on spending. Lower and middle income Americans have to be more careful, and so you don't see as much on that front. But then came the Iran war in February, effectively shutting down the Strait of Hormuz, sending gas prices up to over $4.50 a gallon in May, jumping over 30%, by the way, from the month before. So by stoking inflation up again, which is what it did, that delivered a powerful blow to your buying power. In May, annual wage growth fell below inflation again for the first time in years. So yes, you already know things are more expensive, but to quantify it, things cost about 30% more since the pandemic era, and your paycheck hasn't always kept up. That helps explain why even with solid job numbers, GDP growth, and stock market highs in some cases, Americans are still feeling so awful about their money, with consumer sentiment near all-time low territory. Which means, look, a third month in a row of falling oil prices, indisputably a good thing for consumers. But the massive changes Americans need to see to actually feel some economic relief is clearly a different war entirely. All right, coming up for us, just into CNN, a U.S. official says Iran and the U.S. have agreed to stop attacking each other as they get back to technical talks for the agreement. We'll have the latest from the White House next. You're in the CNN newsroom.

0: Miami, July 5th and July 31st. 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
1: Near all-time low territory, which means, look, a third month in a row of falling oil prices, indisputably a good thing for consumers. But the massive changes Americans need to see to actually feel some economic relief is clearly a different war entirely. All right, coming up for us, just into CNN, a U.S. official says Iran and the U.S. have agreed to stop attacking each other as they get back to technical talks for the agreement. We'll have the latest from the White House next. You're in the CNN newsroom.